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of Light and Stone. That was a world premiere New York Philharmonic commission by Leilehua Lanzalotti. The conductor was Gustavo Dudamel. Though he wrote a handful of works following his time at the Budapest Conservatory, Béla Bartók was known primarily as a fine concert pianist for much of the early 20th century. He was especially celebrated for his interpretations of Bach and Liszt. This changed when Bartók, along with fellow composer Zoltán Kodály, began to travel extensively through Eastern Europe and Asia to collect folk music, a venture that blossomed from a curiosity into a full-blown research project. These efforts influenced much of the music both men would go on to write for decades to come. Bartók was certainly not the first composer to find inspiration in folk music, but he differed from his predecessors in making no attempt to civilize it. What I mean by that is that when Bartók incorporated these materials into his music, there was no softening of the spiky, percussive rhythms, no refining of the irregular melodic patterns, nor of the traditional scales that sounded strange to Western ears. In doing so, Bartók gave voice to the everyman in art music and helped revitalize harmonic practice. His third piano concerto, which we're about to hear, stands as the summation of the composer's efforts. He completed all but the last 17 measures of the concerto after losing his battle with leukemia in New York in 1945. So close was he to finishing the piece that the final measures had been sketched out and the bar lines were already drawn on the score. It was Tibor Sherley, a violist, composer, and friend to Bartók, who put the finishing touches on the work. The piece received its premiere in Philadelphia in February 1946 with Bartók's former pupil, George Shandor, as soloist. And we return to the stage at David Geffen Hall for the Piano Concerto No. 3 by Bartók. Yoon Chan Lim is the soloist, and Gustavo Dudamel conducts the New York Philharmonic.

0: Yoon Chan Lim was the soloist there in the Piano Concerto No. 3 by Béla Bartók. The New York Philharmonic was conducted by Gustavo Dudamel. Coming up after a pause for station identification, our broadcast will continue with a performance of the Symphony No. 2 by Charles Ives. I'm Alec Baldwin, and you're listening to the New York Philharmonic this week.
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0: An insurance executive by day and composer only in his spare time, Charles Ives is something of an anomaly in the world of classical music. His lack of formal training, combined with a somewhat eclectic musical voice, led the traditional music establishment to look askance at his output. As such, the Second Symphony, which we're about to hear, wasn't premiered until 50 years after its completion, when it was championed by Leonard Bernstein. In fact, it was Bernstein who led the New York Philharmonic in the premiere of the Ives Second Symphony in 1951. The symphony is in five movements, and you're sure to recognize snippets of several popular patriotic songs, marches, and hymns throughout the work. These include Columbia, The Gem of the Ocean, Camp Down Races, Turkey in the Straw, America the Beautiful, and the hymn Bringing in the Sheaves. So let's now hear the Symphony No. 2 by Charles Ives. Gustavo Dudamel conducts the New York Philharmonic.

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The New York Philharmonic this week is generously underwritten by the Kaplan Brothers Fund and the Audrey Love Charitable Foundation. And for now, until next time, this is Alec Baldwin wishing you good health and good music. 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

0: This week on American Landscapes, Libby Larson goes solo. Clark McAllister riffs on childhood tunes. Rick Sawash acknowledges the Shakers and more. American Landscapes, Thursday evening at 9 Eastern on Public Radio 90. 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

0: From Michigan Public, this is Stateside. I'm April Baer. Today, fresh data on immigration arrests in Michigan and why they're higher than ever since 2024.
1: So you can see just the numbers have really soared as the Trump administration has really continued to ramp up enforcement.
0: Then, what do Uzbek melons and Detroit barbecue have in common? Maybe more than you'd think.
2: You know, I've struggled with being half Iranian, half American my entire life, but it was really thinking about, well, this is my dish, this is my cookbook, and it's really my story of how ingredients move and change when people move and change.
0: Plus, on It's Just Politics, absentee ballots will start hitting the mailboxes soon. Zoe's checking in with the heads of Michigan's two major political parties.
3: It looks like the polling is pretty tight in most of the races that I'm seeing.
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0: All that ahead of us today on Stateside.
5: The time is now 10 o'clock Eastern, 9 Central. With a look at state and local news, I'm Hans Ahlstrom. A Calumet man was arrested yesterday following an altercation with police. The Houghton County Sheriff's Office was dispatched at around 4:45 a.m. to West Pine and 11th Streets on a report of a fire in the roadway and nails intentionally scattered across the street. When they arrived, deputies tried to make contact with the resident of the house, but he locked himself in the garage and refused officers' commands. The suspect exited the garage with a knife and entered the house, still refusing police commands. While inside the home, the suspect was seen pointing a firearm at a deputy. Officers secured a perimeter around the house as they waited for search and arrest warrants. The Michigan State Police Emergency Support Team responded to the scene and executed a search warrant according to team protocol. At the same time, the suspect came out of his house and threw large knives at the MSP vehicle before going back inside. A short while later, the suspect exited the home and was taken into custody without further incident. His name has not yet been released. Two downstate women who went missing while hiking in North Country Trail Monday have been found safe. The Marquette County Sheriff's Office says two 65-year-old women from the Flint area were dropped off at the trail in Champion Township at around 10 a.m. Monday. They intended to walk a 20-mile section from the Mulligan Plains to the McCormick Wilderness Tract and be picked up at 7 on County.

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1: Stop trying to affect the outcome of the election.
2: They want to change the rules. They don't want free and fair elections. They want to do what they can to undermine the credibility of our elections. So we have to be vigilant.
1: President Donald Trump continues to claim the 2020 election was stolen from him and frequently blames ballot counting in Detroit as a reason for his loss. Citing long lines and a lack of provisional ballots in the 2024 election, the U.S. Justice Department sent election monitors to four Michigan cities, including Detroit and Lansing, for this year's August primary. I'm Russ McNamara.
0: An initiative that aimed to make Michigan voters prove they were U.S. citizens was denied from the ballot by election officials, and now a state House committee seeks to find out why. The group behind Americans for Citizen Voting collected more than 700,000 signatures, but a 1,000-signature sample showed not enough would be valid. Republican Representative Mike Harris is the chair of the House Select Committee. He says legislators are there to provide oversight.
3: We are not here to decide whether we agree with the proposed amendment. We are not here to relitigate a political campaign. And we are not beginning this investigation with a conclusion about whether anyone did anything wrong.
0: Harris says regardless of how the committee plays out, the panel cannot put the initiative on the ballot. Democratic U.S. Senate candidate Abdul El Sayed discussed electric vehicle policy with United Auto Workers supporters in Lansing yesterday. The Michigan Public Radio Network's Colin Jackson was at the union's conference.
4: El Sayed has criticized the Trump administration for rolling back policies that helped domestic EV production. That says Chinese companies are poised to dominate the global EV market with a series of low-cost electric cars. El Sayed says the government should help American car companies build their own long-range car to retail for less than $25,000.
5: Our job, I think, is to double down on American research, design, and manufacturing, double down on the power of union auto shops, and to build the future of auto for ourselves. You know, that gauntlet that I laid down, that should be a challenge everybody's willing to pick up.
4: El Sayed is running against former Republican Congressman Mike Rogers, who has criticized EV incentives as increasing reliance on Chinese battery technology. I'm Colin Jackson in Lansing.
0: Keweenaw Bay Ojibwa Community College is getting $300,000 from the state to increase adult enrollment. The money comes through the Michigan Department of Lifelong Education, Advancement, and Potentials Reconnect Enroll with Momentum grants. They aim to increase college enrollment among current and potential Michigan Reconnect applicants. The grants support strategies that address barriers preventing adults from starting, renewing, or persisting in their post-secondary education. KBOCC will use the money to expand evening hours for its Ojibwa Early Childhood Learning Center. Officials say that will give parents who are balancing work, school, and family responsibilities greater access to childcare while pursuing higher education. KBOCC was one of six colleges in Michigan to receive a grant. For Public Radio 90 FM News, I'm Hans Ahlstrom.
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9: Welcome to Stateside. I'm April Baer. Today, the ground game for election 2026. Later this hour, leaders from the Republican and Democratic parties talk to It's Just Politics about their strategies for November.
10: I think they're seeing what this president has done. They're upset about it. And they're united in trying to put this country in a different direction.
9: That's coming up in just a bit. But first, the number of people that Immigrations and Customs Enforcement and other federal agencies have arrested in Michigan this summer is the highest it's ever been since Donald Trump took office as president. In July alone, more than 500 people were arrested here and taken to the North Lake Processing Center. That is the largest immigration detention center in the Midwest.

0: Northwest. And most of those people are there without a criminal record. MLive investigative reporter Rose White has been researching these numbers, and we've invited her today to tell us more about what she learned. Welcome, Rose. It's good to have you back.
1: Thanks for having me.
0: Can you start out just by giving us the thumbnail of what ICE and the Customs and Border Protection arrest numbers show us?
1: Yeah, what we can see from this data is it provides detail about every arrest through August 5. And it's showing that nationally, nearly 50,000 people were arrested in July, which is the highest monthly total since President Donald Trump took office under this promise to detain and deport millions of people. And Michigan is seeing similar things. The numbers peaked in July with more than 500 people being arrested. And so that's a big jump from before Trump took office. As an example, in December 2024, when President Joe Biden was still in office, ICE was had only arrested 56 people in Michigan. So you can see just the numbers have really soared, especially this year, as the Trump administration has really continued to ramp up enforcement.
0: If you were to describe the curve of arrests in Michigan during the time period that you're looking at, how would you describe it?
1: I would say we saw arrests start to climb last summer as the Trump administration started to ramp up enforcement. And there was a little bit of a dip in the winter in January and February, both nationally and in Michigan, after a enforcement operation in Minneapolis resulted in some backlash. So when two people were shot and killed after there was a big operation there, the U.S. Department of Homeland Security kind of took its foot off the gas and reassessed what its strategy was going to be. And so since then, instead of focusing on these really high profile raids and operations that we saw in major cities like Los Angeles, Chicago, and Minneapolis, they've really just kind of ramped up street level enforcement. So we're just seeing a lot more people getting arrested one at a time, or maybe a car full of people. But it's not sort of these big operations that had occurred previously. And so since then, the numbers have really soared.
0: I think a lot of folks have maybe inferred that because people don't see on their TVs the kind of immigration arrests and immigration enforcement actions that were broadcasted in places like Minnesota earlier in the term, that maybe the arrests aren't happening in as great a volume. But, I mean, can we assume that the intensity of the arrests is similar to that, just a little bit quieter?
1: Well, we can just see, I think, in Michigan that the intensity is ramping up. So those high profile, big operations, I think it brought a lot of attention to what ICE is doing. But since there was a shift in leadership after Kristi Noem left the Department of Homeland Security, Markwayne Mullen has been pretty vocal about the fact that he doesn't want ICE in the headlines anymore. So it's a lot more quieter arrests that we're seeing, a lot more just this street level enforcement, getting people through a pipeline of local jails, and just kind of trying to tackle it that way. And we're also just seeing much greater numbers of people without criminal records being arrested. And so I've been talking to attorneys, and they're just saying that they've been seeing increasingly asylum seekers who share their information with the federal government. They have paperwork on file. They're showing up to court hearings. Those people are also increasingly ending up in detention.
0: What can you tell us about where people are being arrested?
1: So this data was the first time that the Deportation Data Project, who they are the ones who obtained these records, really drills down into location details. Previously, some of the data dumps were kind of vague, and it didn't really provide a lot of specifics, but now we can see a city for every single arrest. So it gives some insight into where ICE is targeting enforcement. And of course, a lot of these arrests, the bulk or most of them have occurred in Detroit and Grand Rapids, which are the state's biggest cities. But we're also seeing arrests across both peninsulas. So this is occurring throughout the state. And we're even seeing a large number of arrests in cities like Pontiac, which advocates there have been trying to bring attention to sort of increased enforcement over the past year and a half.
0: Rose, has your research led you to any conclusions about what's making it possible for ICE to make these arrests? Our newsroom has done some research on the collaborations between local police departments. Do you think that or any other factor is important to think about as part of this increase?
1: There's a few things likely fueling it. One is ICE is flush with cash. They have received billions of dollars from the federal government under the Trump administration, and this has enabled them to hire a lot more agents, put a lot more people out in the street to be doing these kinds of arrests. At the same time, nationally, what we're seeing is an increasing number of these arrests are coming through partnerships with local police. So about 14% of the people who were arrested in July came through what's known as the 287G program, which is an agreement between ICE and local police that allows officers to essentially act as ICE agents. But in Michigan, we aren't quite seeing those same numbers. Only a handful of the people who were arrested in July or who were arrested this summer came through the 287G program. But I do think what's important to note in Michigan is the data that I analyze is only ICE arrests. So it's not those from U.S. Customs and Border Protection. And the entire state of Michigan is considered a border state. So Border Protection is allowed to do enforcement throughout the entire state. And so we do see that traffic stops often end up as a pipeline. So police might pull somebody over and then they'll call Border Patrol. And so that's not reflected in this data, but we do know that that is occurring. We just don't have insight into how many people are getting caught in that kind of a dragnet.
0: Do you want to say a few things about how you were able to acquire this data? There has been a fairly variable approach in President Trump's second term to how much information we're getting about ICE enforcement and other immigration enforcement?
1: Yeah, it can be really difficult for journalists or anybody in the public to get information and insight into what ICE is doing. They tend to kind of be a black box. But the Deportation Data Project is a team of researchers based in California who have been using public records litigation to get these really big Excel sheets that document every single ICE arrest. So they are routinely doing these big data dumps that give really granular information about these ICE arrests. So I've been able to use that and analyze it on a Michigan level to understand where, when, and a little bit of insight into what circumstances these arrests are occurring.
0: Rose White is an investigative journalist who reports for MLive. And you can read this story and some of her other work on immigration enforcement at MLive.com. Rose, good talking to you. Thank you.
1: Great. Thank you.
0: In 2024, Michigan experienced a record increase in young voters casting ballots, and they showed up for both of the major parties. So what are young voters in our state focused on this year? And what do they want to see from the people asking for their vote? Our team of summer interns went to talk to them to find out. We'll be bringing you those stories now through November in our project, What the Vote? Intern Yeneva Cisse today brings us this perspective from a young black artist in Kalamazoo.
2: When it comes down to them looking at us as, oh, these young people don't care to vote, they just care about being young and all that stuff, it's kind of disrespecting our intelligence and disrespecting our knowledge on our own country. My name is Navani Pritchett. I'm 24 years old, and I live in Kalamazoo, Michigan. I feel like kids that are in school are most vulnerable and most impressionable when it comes down to things that older adults are doing. So I feel like the youth programs is a very important piece because as we've seen lately in the summertime, there have been a lot of kids that's under 21 or under 18 years old that has been getting killed and being murdered in the streets. And instead of them being murdered in the streets, I feel like they need to have a better future. And why not have a better future with better leaders that can actually provide that kind of impression? Instead of the rappers and the, you know, social media people providing outlets that's not really influencing in the good way. I think they could do a little more when it comes down to meeting our needs because the last election that we had was very detrimental and very terrible because I went out to vote in 2024 when we had Kamala Harris and Donald Trump. And at the voting office, I was the only young black male there. I have grandparents that was around when the Voting Rights Act passed, and my grandfather will always remember the times, and even my uncle himself remembered the times when we couldn't vote. And the time my uncle actually could vote was when he actually left before the Vietnam War. And that was back in the early 70s, late 60s. And when it comes down to voting alone for us Black people, we need to go out and vote more, because the history behind it, they wouldn't let us vote. They wouldn't even let us read, write. They wouldn't even let us become teachers, doctors. They kept us in the box. So with us having a chance to be outside the box, it actually matters to us, because it makes us feel whole. When it comes to different minorities like Abdul El-Sayed, he's actually showing different minorities that no matter what color you are, you can still become what you want to be in the world or in a country that's not letting you become what you want to be. The other young people, I say go out and vote, because you'll never know what can happen when it comes down to your vote. And instead of feeling like you're giving up, why don't you give it a chance? Because if you give it a chance, you might see your vote actually matters when things change. It's not going to change unless you go out there and vote yourself.
0: It's time now for a short break. When we come back, a Michigan-raised, London-based cookbook author traces the ancient Silk Roads through the foods that shaped her. You're with Stateside.
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6: 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His nickname was LTD, which stood for Long Tall Dexter. He played with Dizzy Gillespie, Nat Cole, Herbie Hancock, and many others. Dexter Gordon, next time on Jazz and the American Spirit, tonight at 11 on Public Radio 90.
0: This is Stateside. I'm April Baer. Anna Ansari grew up in Michigan, the daughter of an Iranian father and an American mother. That particular combination of worlds is exactly what led her to write her debut book. It's a cookbook titled Silk Roads, A Flavor Odyssey, with recipes from Baku to Beijing. Actually, it's part cookbook, part travelogue, and part family history. In it, she traces the ancient trade routes that connected China with Central Asia to the Middle East, and she finds her own story woven all the way through. Stateside producer Mercedes Mejia spoke with Anna Ansari when her book was first released this summer. Let's take a listen.
7: What is a dish that brings you back to Michigan, to your childhood?
8: Oy, I mean, what doesn't? Really, there's a kebab. There's an Iranian kebab that reminds me of, I grew up in Gros Sil, then later on in Oakland County, but basically until the age of 11, we were like living in this house on the Detroit River and part of this Iranian kind of diaspora group. And we had a family friend who was such an excellent barbecuer. And he just made these like beautiful, kebabs, ground lamb kebabs, and like we'd eat them with, you know, Michigan sweet corn in the summer and like slabs of watermelon and maybe a hot dog or two on the side too. This sort of like mix of barbecue, but for whatever reason is this ground meat kebab, this Iranian kubide that really just reminds me not just of like Iranian food, but of childhood in Michigan.
7: Yeah.
8: And you have to have the corn on the side too. Like it was like, that's a given, but that's really between like a good sandwich if I'm around now, or the memory of like Dr. Frug's kebab is really just like Michigan home food for me.
7: Well, you have traveled all over the world. You studied in China.
8: Uh-huh.
7: You became an international trade lawyer. You live in London. Looking back, where does this book actually start for you?
8: I think it starts, I mean, it definitely starts in Michigan, frankly, because this is where I'm from, and this is where, you know, my earliest food memories were made. But when it comes to really in terms of like how I approach the book and how I sort of got into writing about food and thinking about food and the way in which ingredients and flavors travel, it will have to be sort of the year I took between graduating high school and going to college when I moved to China. I ate a lot of food, obviously. Like, I learned how to make dumplings with my host family, and I write about that in the book. But I also had this kind of true epiphany, food epiphany moment in Beijing, one of the first weeks I was there, where I had this noodle dish at this sort of back alley restaurant that I kind of had never, it wasn't Chinese food the likes of which I'd ever eaten in Michigan before. It wasn't Chinese food like I'd been eating in China. It was this sort of noodle dish covered with a sort of light tomato sauce with chunks of bell pepper and onions and little yummy little pieces of soft, tender lamb. And I was eating it and I was like, what on earth am I eating? Why does this taste so familiar? And it turns out the reason it tasted familiar to me is because it was coated in, you know, this sort of cumin spice mix, because the dish itself was from a people called the Uyghur people, who are Turkic people who are predominantly found in northwestern China. It's an ethnic minority. And Uyghurs are Turks. They have been around the area for thousands of years, and their ancestors are the people, the Songdian people, who used to control all the trade on the Silk Roads. And they're Turkic people. And my dad's from Iran, but he's Azeri. And so he's a Turkic minority there too. And so this cumin lamb, basically, that I was eating in Beijing as a teenager, tasted so familiar to me. And the reason it tasted so familiar to me was because of the cumin that was being used there. And it was it tastes like home. It was basically these experiences that sort of made me realize down the road when I start to write this book that I was so connected to both ends of sort of where this book takes me, takes any reader, myself and yourself and any home cook on, from Baku, from the capital of Azerbaijan, from my father's background to my experience in China as both a teenager in the 90s, then later on in university, graduate school, law school, and just life experiences.
7: Well, you know, it's interesting because the book is part history, it's part memory, and its recipes. Mm-hmm. And we're talking about the Silk Road, this area that you're talking about. Why recipes specifically?
8: First of all, for those of you who don't have a copy of my book, it is beautiful, right?
7: Like,
8: you
7: open
8: it up, and it is so, I think it is so inviting. It has photography by one of the UK's most lauded food photographers, and then a lot of family photos that my dad's taken over the years, as well as travel photography that I've taken over the years. So it's really visually inviting, and I think that you get that so much more in a cookbook, right? Yes. Food is such a perfect vehicle for cultural understanding. I wanted to give recipes both because I think, you know, that is a great entryway into these cultures, but also these are cultures that the recipes have not been necessarily shared in America heretofore. So, you don't find a lot of Tajik recipes in American cookbooks. You know, these these are areas where, you know, millions of people have lived for centuries. This is a massive geographic area, and we just don't actually know that much about it in the West, and we certainly don't know much about the foods of these people and the way in which the foods from these regions relate to the foods that we eat today and here and now. So I think recipe writing is really, really can be very effective for that kind of sort of cultural culinary journey.
7: Yeah. Well, it definitely is. And there's so many stories in the book. And there's a story about your dad trying to bring a melon home from Uzbekistan. Can you briefly tell us that story? Because I feel like it really kind of explains a lot.
8: So it was 1978. My dad was on a trip through the Soviet Union, sponsored by the Soviets, for a bunch of American doctors to go see medical advances in the Soviet Union. But my dad apparently snuck out at one point in time and found a market, and he found a beautiful melon. And he's from Iran, where their melons, he grew up in melon fields, basically. As a kid, he loved melons. He's always claimed he's been such a good melon selector, and he can find the best one and the ripest one. But in 1978, he found this melon in Tashkent. He ate it and he was like, this is the best melon ever. And he decided he was going to bring another one home. He found an even better looking one. And he was going to take it across Uzbekistan with him on the rest of this trip. And he was going to bring it back to the U.S. for my older siblings. I wasn't born at that point in time. They get all the way to Dulles Airport in Washington, D.C. And apparently the customs agents were like, what were you guys doing in the Soviet Union? They said, oh, you know, we're visiting, blah, blah, blah. And did you bring anything back? No, no, no, no. And then my dad was like, well, I just had this melon. And the customs agent was like, no, you cannot bring this melon into America. But my father talked about this melon for decades. Like, this was 1978. It's 2026.
7: You weren't even born yet.
8: I wasn't even born yet. But I had heard about this melon my whole life. I'd heard about this, not just this melon, but like how amazing Uzbek foods were and fruits specifically. You know, it was really that story of the melon and of the transportation of food and goods. And the fact that then once I looked further into melons in Uzbekistan, that I realized sort of how important melons are to the Uzbek culture and how they have been for centuries. But it really was, to me, the idea of flavor memories as well, or imagined memories also, that my father just talked about, you know, this the taste of the melon that he had found and had had in Tashkent, and the idea of the one that he wanted to bring to my siblings, and the fact that, like, he didn't, but he did, because he talked about it so much and still talks about these things so much that we could almost taste it. And as that power of sharing memory and the way in which food can connect us across space and time, that story to me really was the epitome of that. And that was how the book started.
7: Yeah. And have them, if you are from that area, to really be transported back home. What's a dish that you came across on your travels that surprised you?
8: So there were so many things that surprised me. Two, both from the city of Kiva in western Uzbekistan. One, a noodle dish that is only found in Kiva. That is a green noodle dish. It's called shivit oshi. And the green in the noodles comes from dill. That basically, so it's like they, it looks like, you know, spinach pasta, right?
7: Yeah.
8: But instead of the spinach, it's dill. And it is a dish that is not found anywhere else in Uzbekistan. Not even outside of the city of Kiva. And I think it's extraordinary. It's delicious. You serve
7: with
8: a sort of beef, kind of almost like a goulash on top. And it is so delicious and just beautiful. I keep dill in my freezer now, and I just, you know, I just put it in the blender. You basically infuse the water with dill and then use that water to infuse your pasta dough. I mean, you could actually, I guess you could make like a lasagna type. You could do anything you want. But I was really, like, just surprised that you couldn't find it anywhere else. And that, to me, was really curious. And also in Kiva was a slaw, like a shredded salad that I had on my first day in Kiva. I was with my husband, and we were on this, like, gorgeous rooftop. And out came this, like, triangular mound of shredded vegetables and, like, little corn were studded in there. And we were like, yeah, okay, let's... okay, this is just a salad, but sure. And it was extraordinary. It was so bright and crunchy and refreshing. And it's so cool. You needed that kind of like that freshness also to then cut through the side of shashlik, you know, kebab that you would have coming out as well on the flatbread. So I think the salads just in general, but this specific salad like blew me away. And I specifically recreated it for the book as well.
7: Yeah, well, I love the salad section of the book because of some of these recipes that you're talking about. There's one that I can't wait to make, which is like a tomato and walnuts. And just really surprising, simple, not too difficult. No. You know, like it seems like they're ingredients that you can get and
8: 100%.
7: They're accessible. Was that something that you thought about when you were writing the book?
8: Absolutely was. That tomato and walnut, and it's pomegranate salad. It's just tomato, walnuts, pomegranate seeds, and pomegranate molasses. There's not even any oil or anything else in it because you let it sit together, and then the juice and the tomatoes sort of leave it there, let it sit there.
7: The walnuts have...
8: Walnuts have the oil in it that comes because you blend them up a little bit, so you get some of that oil, and then the tomatoes have that acid. So it's like a self-dressed salad. In terms of wanting to make things accessible, that was something I definitely was keen to ensure, that you didn't have to run around buying extra ingredients or, you know, get on the internet and like search for something you've never heard of and you're going to use it one time for one teaspoon in one recipe in one chapter in one
7: book.
8: We
7: all have those spices.
8: Oh my gosh, they drive me nuts. And then I feel bad because I don't want to get rid of them. But then, you know, there's only so much space in a pantry.
7: Right.
8: But, you know, honestly, it wasn't even by design necessarily. It's more, that's just because that's how it is.
7: If you're just joining us, we're speaking today with cookbook author Anna Ansari about her new book, Silk Roads, A Flavor Odyssey from Baku to Beijing. What I love about the book, again, is just every recipe comes with a very personal story. Can you talk a little bit about, well, we talked about the dumplings. There's a section in the book on dumplings and bread and flatbreads. And the section on rice specifically are some beautiful rice dishes that seem a little bit intimidating for me because I've never made them, but they are gorgeous. I'm thinking about the Iranian chicken and rice cake.
8: Oh my
7: gosh.
8: Can
7: you talk about that? It's beautiful.
8: It is my favorite dish in the world, in the... In the head note to that recipe, I say that it's my, like, death row dish. It is my favorite food. It's also my dinner party go-to dish because it is so easy to make and it looks so spectacular when it comes out. So you bring out this dish and it basically looks like a cake, but it is then topped with this, like, candied barberry, which are kind of these, like, lovely little red berries akin to cranberries, which you can sub in if you can't get barberries. Cranberries is always an easy substitution. But it is just par-cooked rice that you then mix with sort of braised chicken with saffron and pepper and onions and salt, like really simple, salt, pepper, chicken, onions, that's it. And then you mix yogurt and some egg yolks in. So you make it almost like a custard, but a savory one with a bunch of saffron. So that's where you get the yellow from. It comes from the egg yolks and the brewed saffron. You mix the rice up with this sort of concoction, and then you layer it in, and you put it in a pot, and you put it in the oven, and then 45 minutes to an hour later, you bring it out and you turn it out. You flip it upside down onto a plate, top it with a candied barberry topping, and it looks like this spectacular, like show-stopping dish. But meanwhile, you've gone around and like gotten yourself put together for your dinner party. Like, it's so easy, and it's not expensive.
7: So there's another recipe in the book that speaks, I would say, to your Midwestern roots.
8: Mm.
7: It's the cheeseburger macaroni.
8: Oh, yeah.
7: Spelled with a K, and
8: yes.
7: It almost didn't make it into the book.
8: There's not a photo in it.
7: I was wanting a photo.
8: I actually have a photo on my Instagram it's kind of messy. It's a messy looking dish. Again, it's similar to the tajine and any other Iranian rice dish that you may have seen, where you turn the pot over and flip it out. So it comes out as a cake, but because it's made with spaghetti instead of rice, it kind of sometimes like shifts and shimmies its way around. So it comes out on the plate, sometimes a little messy, but macaroni with a K is an Iranian dish. It is something that is eaten in Iran. It is basically a layered par-cooked spaghetti layered with a meat sauce, kind of like a spaghetti bolognese, but using ground lamb and a lot of Iranian seasonings, and I'm just frankly not a fan of it. It's not something I grew up eating because my mom's American. We didn't eat that. And so when I was thinking about this dish and the way in which sort of the Iranian dish incorporated this Italian dish, right? Mm-hmm. Like, so this is such a macaroni in Iran is an Iranian thing. Despite the fact that it is basically an Iranian take on an Italian dish. So they've taken something in Iran and turned it into their own.
7: With their flavors.
8: I think
7: rose water.
8: Rose water's in there. There's like some cinnamon.
7: Right. But your recipe's different.
8: My recipe's different. My recipe, I was like, I'm going to cook it in the same way you would cook the Iranian macaroni, but I'm going to use American flavors. I'm going to make it like a cheeseburger macaroni. I've got like Parmesan cheese in there and some Gruyere because I love Gruyere on a burger. I wanted to make it my own, and my brother, who is full Iranian, was like, "Oh no, you can't publish this recipe. Like, this is sacrilege. Iranians will hate you. They will hate this recipe." And I really, you know, I've struggled with being half Iranian, half American my entire life, but it was really thinking about well, this is my dish. This is my cookbook. And it's really my story of how ingredients move and change when people move and change. At some point in time, somebody went to Italy, right? And they went back to Tehran or Tabriz or whatever. And they were like, I'm going to start making my spaghetti, the bolognese that I ate in Italy. I'm going to make it the Iranian style. Like, that happened. And so this is my sort of American take. So it's like multiple cousins removed, right? And it's so, so, so good. And it's made with the beef, ground beef. So you make it really like you would make a beef bolognese and then just layer into a pot this spaghetti and meat sauce and shredded cheese. And then you put it on the stovetop, leave it there, and you turn it out. It is extraordinary. And it's my own thing. And I think that it was important for me to sort of not just include that recipe because it was tasty, but for me personally to say, yeah, I'm half Iranian, I'm half American, and because of that, I'm going to make a dish that's half of those things, but is kind of more than both of them.
7: Anna Ansari, thank you so much for joining us.
8: Well, thank you so much. This is such a joy. I love Michigan, so thank you so much for having me. This is home, and this means the world.
0: That's all for Stateside for today. Up next, it's Just Politics with Zoe Clark. As absentee ballots begin going out next week, we're going to hear from chairs of the Michigan Democratic and Republican parties. I'm April Baer. So glad you could listen today. Thank you so much for listening. We'll see you tomorrow.

0: I started out in clandestine photography. I had been a photographer when I joined the CIA, an amateur, and I was now teaching foreign agents around the world in how to use our cameras to collect intelligence for the United States government.
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3: From Michigan Public, this is It's Just Politics. I'm Zoe Clark. Absentee ballots begin going out next week, so what better time to check in with the chairs of the Michigan Republican and Democratic parties about where things stand with 48 days before the November election? We'll start with Curtis Hertel, chair of the Michigan Democratic Party. Hello.
4: Hey, how are you?
3: Good. So let's talk unity. It has been the buzzword among Michigan Democrats ever since the incredibly contentious U.S. Democratic Senate primary now more than a month ago. How unified is your party right now? And serious answers only.
4: Well, I feel good. I mean, I think that people are coming together. I mean, I think at the end of the day, Donald Trump promised Michiganders that their prices would go down, that their wages would go up, that they'd have cheaper health care, cheaper groceries, cheaper gas, there'd be no more foreign wars, and that the Epstein files would be released. And none of that's happened. So I think whether it's Democrats or independents or even reasonable humans that are Republican, I think they're seeing what this president has done. They're upset about it, and they're united in trying to put this country in a different direction. And so I feel good about that heading into the election day. We still have work to do, but I'd rather be us than them.
3: So it sounds to me like what I'm hearing is you see this as a referendum, this election on President Trump.
4: You know, the president said that he wanted us to vote like he's on the ballot, and I hope people do as well. I mean, with all those things he promised, Zoe, the only thing he gave us was the fourth best Great Lake. Named after America now. And other than that, I don't think most people have benefited from this presidency whatsoever. And he, lied to the American people. And John James and Mike Rogers have stood up over and over again to protect Donald Trump, to defend Donald Trump, to support Donald Trump's cost-raising tactics, whether it be the tariffs or the war of choice. We're seeing gigantic costs for Michigan families, and they have no explanation of how to fix that. And, I think that at the end of the day, Democrats are fighting to lower costs for families, make health care available to all people, and try to make life better. And that's what Democrats do when we're in charge. So I think we present a different agenda than the Republicans do, which is just standing up to Donald Trump and refusing to stand up for Michigan's people.
3: We've got a number of competitive and possibly competitive U.S. House seats right now. I'm thinking about the fourth between Congressman Bill Huizinga and State Senator Sean McCann, and then the true toss-ups, the seventh between Congressman Tom Barrett and community activist Will Lawrence, and the 10th, an open seat between Michael Bouchard Jr. and Christina Hines. What do you think about when you think about those three races?
4: I think we're going to win them all. I mean, I think that Sean McCann has beat a Republican incumbent before. I think Huizinga has forgotten who he represents and is spent more time trying to please Donald Trump than he has trying to please his own constituents. I think Tom Barrett has been AWOL from this district. He refuses to actually have any town hall meetings, and this is exactly how Mike Bishop lost his seat. And he's being outworked every single day by Will Lawrence on the ground. And I think that, Bouchard Jr. Decided that it was a better idea to travel to Dallas where there are no voters at all because Donald Trump asked him to. And then, Donald Trump asked him, you have to say how high, and campaign in Dallas instead of campaigning in that district. And so Christina Hines has been a fantastic candidate. I was just on the doors for her this past week, her and my brother Kevin. We did a joint walk. We had 45 people lined up to go out and door to door and do the work. And I think that's really in all those races, it's going to come down to ground game. Michigan Democratic Party has more than 25 offices across the state and 80 organizers on the ground, knocking tens of thousands of doors every single week. And the Republican Party doesn't even have an office in Lansing. So I don't think that their field operation is better than ours. I would bet on us for sure in that regard. And I feel good going into the election.
3: You ran in the 7th Congressional District and lost to now Congressman Tom Barrett. Is William
4: Thank you for reminding me.
3: Yeah, sorry. Poor wound.
4: No, it's all right. I'm good. I think I'm doing what I'm supposed to, actually. I love this job every day.
3: Is William Lawrence, formerly a Democratic Socialist, too liberal for the 7th, just too progressive for a true toss-up district?
4: I think that's the way where the media gets these things wrong. I don't think most individual people see themselves as fitting into boxes. People are looking for fighters. People want somebody that's going to stand up and say what's happening in this country is wrong. So they want somebody that's going to stand up to Donald Trump. And, Tom Barrett has not been that, and Will Lawrence will be. I mean, Tom Barrett said that he was opposed to the Iran war and then went out to Washington, D.C. and voted for it. He said that he was that he's against data centers, but he voted to give them huge tax breaks in the big, beautiful bill. I mean, he refuses to stand up for the people of this district. And I think people want fighters. I think Will Lawrence is a fighter, so I think he's going to win. I think they're trying to, people don't sit at home at their kitchen table. They talk about how they can't afford groceries. They talk about how they can't afford medicine. They can't afford their rent or mortgages. They can't afford to send their kids to college. They're not sitting around going, I wonder what category of candidate this person is. So I think that is a thing that we sometimes in the political sphere or the media like to talk about. I think that's not where the average citizen is. I think they're looking at who's going to actually stand up for me and my family. And that's the difference in that race.
3: We're speaking with Curtis Hertel, chairman of the Democratic Party. What worries you most right now as chair of the Michigan Democratic Party heading into this midterm?
4: Listen, Elon Musk is going to spend millions of dollars here. Donald Trump's starting to spend money. That's something that, concerns me, all this outside corporate billionaire money coming in to try to change this election. I think that people are smarter than that. I think that they realize what's happening in this country, and I don't think it's going to work. It's hard for them to get people to vote for $6 diesel or gas that's $4.50 or grocery prices that have skyrocketed. I think it's going to be. I don't know if they can buy these votes, and they're going to try for sure. And I guess that anything that. Concerns me that the funding that's coming in, but I would much rather be us than them. And again, they don't have a ground game, and I think ground game is even more important than this off-year elections.
3: We talked about the competitive U.S. House seats, but the entire state House, the entire state Senate are also up for election. What are the issues resonating the most right now in swing districts, those seats that could help you win back the state House and keep the state Senate?
4: Well, I think every district's different, obviously, but I think that in general, cost is the largest thing. I mean, I think the people are frustrated with the increased cost and what's happening. I mean, obviously that, the Upper Peninsula has been affected disproportionately by some of the cuts in health care. So that probably rings a little bit different there. But I think every part of the state is different, but I think the costs and the cost of living are the number one thing that people are talking about for sure.
3: Finally, let's look past the 2026 election already. Michigan is going to go 5th in line when it comes to the presidential primary in 2028. What is that going to mean for Democrats in this state?
4: I think it's an amazing opportunity. For Democrats to be part of the process. So part of the process of choosing the next president of the country and the next direction of this country, but also in the process of choosing what the Democratic Party looks like moving forward. And, I think we're going to we're already starting to see presidential candidates or possible presidential candidates come through Michigan quite a bit. We're going to see that for the next 2 years. And I think it's an exciting opportunity for people to really have their voices heard in the presidential process. So we're excited about Michigan. Michigan is the most diverse battleground state in the country. We look like America. We're geographically diverse. We're the place where put the world on wheels, but also fed the world. I'm proud that Michigan will be so early in this process, and I think it's really important for the country that Michigan is, because if you can win Michigan, you can win anywhere.
3: Curtis Hertel, he's chairman of the Michigan Democratic Party. Chair, thanks so much for the time.
4: Thanks for having me. Appreciate it.
3: Well, let's turn now to Jim Runstead. He's both chair of the Michigan Republican Party and a sitting Republican state senator. Chair, welcome.
5: Well, thank you for having me, Zoe.
3: So, Chairman, you have a president with some low approval ratings, an unpopular war, record gas prices. What's the state of your party right now heading into the election?
5: Well, I'm focused on one state. So you can't ask me too much about the national climate because I'm focused on what's happening in Michigan. And I see the candidates, for the most part, are also focusing on what's happening in Michigan. And it looks like the polling is pretty tight in most of the races that I'm seeing. So it's going to be a real turnout race. And that's part of our job, is to make sure that the base is enthusiastic. And we're doing a lot of work to make sure that people know that there's a real contrast, about as strong a contrast as I have seen between some of these candidates. I would say in particular, the lead race is between Mike Rogers and El Sayed. And I think we're looking very good in that race. I think when people see the contrast of these two, that we're going to do very well there. I talked pretty regularly on the House and Senate side to see how they're feeling about things. And again, it's always going to be a fight, particularly in an off year when your president is of your party, always is a headwind. And obviously, price of gas is a headwind, but hopefully something can still be resolved on that issue. I know the president's working on trying to do everything he can do to hold down gas prices. I saw you recently told Zelensky to not bomb oil infrastructure because we are trying everything we can do to reduce the price of gas. And so everything we can possibly do, we're doing to make sure we have a successful election year.
3: Well, let's talk about turnout and looking at some more data. A new Glengariff poll came out last week that showed lagging voter motivation among Republicans, meaning those who definitely plan to turn out and vote. Do you have a voter enthusiasm problem?
5: Well, I'm not seeing it talking to the candidates. I was just talking to some of the door knockers that go out and hit doors and talk to people. And they are feeling good about what they're seeing out there. I mean, obviously, there's some people that, you know, are going to be dissatisfied with something, but that's the case in every cycle. So I haven't really seen that myself. Is this Michigan or is this nationally?
3: This is Michigan.
5: Yeah, I haven't seen that poll, but from what I'm hearing about people hitting doors, that's not what they're feeling.
3: We've got a number of competitive, possibly super competitive U.S. House seats right now in Michigan. I'm thinking about the fourth between Congressman Bill Huizinga and State Senator Sean McCann. Then there are the true toss-ups, the seventh between Congressman Tom Barrett and community activist William Lawrence, and the 10th, an open seat between Michael Bouchard Jr. and Christina Hines. What do you see when you see those three races?
5: Well, I feel obviously the best about Bill's being an incumbent, and he has been a very effective leader in his district. He is the chairman of the Great Lakes Task Force, which is really focused on preventing our natural resources here in Michigan. So he's a entity that people are familiar with. They voted for him quite a few times. Sean McCann, I served with him in the Senate. He's a nice guy, but he received almost $60,000 from the energy groups passing the Green New Deal, which has been absolutely horrendous for what we need here in Michigan. We have the highest energy costs in the Midwest, some of the highest in the nation, the second longest outages in the nation, and some of the highest rates. And part of that is that Green New scam, I would call it, forcing windmills and solar panels that are hugely expensive and producing very little. So that was a big initiative from Sean and getting his $60,000. Barrett is the one I feel absolutely great about, because this is a man who, running for the legislature, has defeated Democrats over and over again in swing districts. He is a 22-year military helicopter pilot. He has a great record of constituent service, so I feel really good about him. And Terry DeBoye, or you haven't mentioned that one, but we're tracking that one too. I mean, her polling looks pretty good. She's running against Hillary Scolton, so that one we're keeping an eye on. And then Mike Bouchard is a National Guard captain. He has really done a lot of stuff for our country. He's got good name ID. So I'm feeling good about these races in terms of where we're at. Now, again, it's an off-year election, so we got to work much, much harder when you have the president in power than you do if the president is of the other party.
3: Is the president a liability this midterm?
5: Well, I think that the candidates have got to certainly be focused on what's happening in Michigan. The U.S. News and World Report on their National Study of States ranked Michigan 46th in the nation overall. If you go down through education, we're like 48th, energy, job creation. We're at the bottom of almost every matrix. So I think that the candidates have to talk about what's happening in Michigan. Why is Michigan going to hell, which it is, and that 4 or 6 more years of Democrat control is pretty much going to be the end of the productive class here in the state of Michigan. I've met with many business owners that said, listen, this paid time leave where we have our business empty on Mondays and Fridays, we can't do anything about it. We have to go out and hire people specifically for that. Those kinds of policies that are so anti-business, they said, if we get 4 more years of these people, we got to pull the plug. We got to pick up stakes, which won't be easy, to move our businesses out of Michigan. But they said, we just cannot tolerate this endless attacks on business. We lost some of the highest percentage of small businesses in the nation during the longest lockdown that Governor Whitmer put on these businesses. So it's just, I think, catastrophic if we don't have victory in November.
3: We're speaking with Jim Runstead, chair of the Michigan Republican Party. What worries you most right now as chair of the party heading into the November election?
5: Well, I'll be candid, price of gas. That's it. That's my concern. If we can get that going in the right direction, especially if we can get it going downward, and I know the president's working on that, I feel that will get us focused back on what we need to be focused on and what's happening in Michigan. That's the biggest concern.
3: Republican State Senator Jim Runstead, he is chairman of the Michigan Republican Party. Thanks so much for the time.
5: Thank you, Zoe. Have a great afternoon.
3: And that is It's Just Politics for today. I'm Zoe Clark. Let's talk again next week.
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I'm Jeff Rupert, and this is Jazz and the American Spirit. I enjoy sharing the relevance of jazz music with an audience. Jazz is deeply connected to America and in many ways conveys its history, sometimes better than words can. As a performer, it's apparent to me that jazz embodies the American experience. 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

Welcome to Jazz and the American Spirit. If you're a heavy-duty art and jazz fan, did that last track have you scratching your head? Maybe not. I dare say, you know, it'd be interesting to see what you say. Send me a note. Let me know. That was Rosetta, and on that track was Harry Sweets Edison on the trumpet, Nat King Cole on the piano, and Johnny Miller on the bass. Probably, I think it was Juicy Owens on drums. And who is the saxophone player, you know? Well, it's the topic of today's show. It's Dexter Gordon. Dexter Gordon was born in 1923. That record was made when he was 20 years old. He's the leader. It's called the Dexter Gordon Quintet. What a band, huh? And it's the classic swing tune, Rosetta. And you really hear on this that Dexter Gordon sounds a lot like his hero, who's Lester Young. Well, it stands to reason. Lester Young has made his classic Count Basie recordings starting about 6 years, 7 years before that. Shoeshine Boy, Lester Leaps In, I Found a New Baby, his recordings with Billie Holiday. Lester's still on the scene. And Dexter Gordon, also known as Long Tall Dexter, or LTD, is learning how to play. Today on Jazz and American Spirit, we're checking out the music of Dexter Gordon. Welcome. My name is Jeff Rupert. So Dexter Gordon grows up in Los Angeles. His dad went to Howard University in Washington, D.C. and relocates to California in 1918. And Dexter's born, and his dad's a doctor. And some of his patients are like Duke Ellington and Lionel Hampton. So Dexter has a chance to even be around great musicians at a young age through his dad. And he's actually starting to work. He works a lot with Lionel Hampton earlier on in his career. In fact, the great alto saxophonist Marshall Royal from Count Basie's band, allegedly, I think he called Dexter out. You know, Dexter was this handsome guy, you know, very tall, good looking. He's also called like the sophisticated giant. But at any rate, when he was younger, Marshall called him out. His reading was not good in big bands. He was not doing well. And Dexter got kind of bruised. You know, his ego got bruised. But he got it together. And Dexter, of course, has a hugely prolific career as a soloist and a musician. And this next recording is a legendary big band that we don't get to hear enough of. It's the Billy Eckstine big band. And this is where a lot of guys that were famous in the bebop era came through. Dizzy Gillespie's on this, as a matter of fact. Of course, Dexter's on saxophone. But there's a lot of jazz players that really come to their own through this band. Art Blakey is the drummer. Sarah Vaughan is on this as well. Tad Dameron, the piano player and composer. Charlie Parker was in this band. Leo Parker was in this band. So Dexter is kind of like in the cracks. You know, he's 3 years older than Charlie Parker. So he's coming out of the swing era a little bit more than Charlie Parker, say, and Dizzy Gillespie. But he certainly straddles both swing and bebop era. Any rate, let's check out this legendary band that was a stable of young, great bebop jazz musicians. This is Billy Eckstine and his orchestra. And the actual saxophone soloist is the second tenor saxophonist, Gene Ammons. So, like I said, man, this band is the deck is stacked because Gene Ammons is a wonderful Chicago saxophonist in his own right. Dexter's in the band, and he's learning how to play with the best of them.

0: said it. We're moving and grooving now. Well, jiggle my nerves and call me shaky if it ain't the dream boat herself. Delightful, delectable, de-lovely, Delina Horn! Well, well, how are you, Butterball?
1: Dexter Gordon with Billy Eckstein's big band. As I mentioned, there's a lot of beboppers coming out of that band. And our next track is Dizzy Gillespie playing his piece, Groovin' High, with Dexter Gordon on the tenor saxophone. So Dexter's really kind of straddling the fence of being a swing player. He's really influenced by Lester Young, but he's also into Dizzy Gillespie and Charlie Parker. After all, he's a couple of years older than they are. So here's Dizzy Gillespie, Dexter on the tenor saxophone, Chuck Wayne on the guitar, and Shelly Mann on the drums. Here's Groovin' High. You're listening to Jazz in the American Spirit, and I'm Jeff Rupert.

If you're just joining us, welcome to Jazz and the American Spirit. We just heard Long Tall Dexter, and that was Dexter Gordon and his band in New York City. Really a bebop band of sorts. It's Leonard Hawkins on the trumpet, Bud Powell on the piano, Curly Russell on the bass, and Max Roach on drums. If those musicians sound familiar, most of them are Charlie Parker and Dizzy Gillespie's rhythm section. Well, that was New York in January of 1946. And prior to that, we heard Groovin' High, 1945, Dizzy Gillespie with Dexter Gordon. And we can really hear Dexter Gordon kind of straddling this fence of being a swing player and a bebop player. He's very serious about the music. He's originally from L.A. and he's living in New York right now. And he's also developing a very strong lyrical approach as an improviser. I think that's really his own talent and just something that's inherently interesting to him. But also his hero, Lester Young, embodies all these qualities. As we check out some of the recordings of this wonderful tenor saxophonist, Dexter Gordon, we go back to, he goes back to Los Angeles in 1947. He's playing with Wardell Gray, another tenor saxophonist, and they have a very well-known album among jazz fans, and it's called The Chase. Let's check out the title track. Here is Dexter Gordon and Wardell Gray playing The Chase on Jazz and the American Spirit.

Dexter Gordon and Wardell Gray on the tenor saxophone, respectively. Boy, they're hard to tell the difference between the two of them. They sound very similar. Dexter Gordon was the first soloist. He starts off his solo with a quote of a New Orleans tune called High Society. And he's also got a kind of a very interesting way of articulating. He's trying to articulate very straight, which is kind of a departure from the way that Lester Young plays. Don't make no mistake about it. I'm not saying he's not swinging. He's just changing up his phrasing a little bit. Dexter Gordon starts bouncing around. He's in New York, he's in Los Angeles, and he goes to Europe for a while. And he really receives a lot of acclaim in Europe. In fact, there's some really fun videos you can see on YouTube of him playing. If you put in Night in Tunisia, I think it's either like Copenhagen. Can't remember. I think it's Copenhagen, but he plays a Night in Tunisia. And, like, you know, he rides his bicycle to the gig, and his saxophone is underneath the piano, and he pulls it out and then makes this nice, grandiose introduction, which Dexter was known to do. Kind of like the way he solos, you know, he takes his time and he's very lyrical. I think he's enjoying himself. I think the reality is Dexter Gordon is a very talented musician. He's very good looking. I remember Lorraine Gordon, who was wife of Max Gordon, who owned the Village Vanguard, used to just swoon over Dexter all the time. She had a thing for good looking men, you know. At any rate, we're going to jump ahead to one of Dexter Gordon's recordings of the early 1960s. This is from his album Go. And this, to me, is kind of, even though he's not playing like Lester Young, it's kind of homage to Lester Young. This is called Cheesecake, and it's very much in the style, to me, of Tickletoe, which is a big hit by Lester Young. Check it out. Here's Dexter Gordon playing Cheesecake on Jazz and the American Spirit.

We heard there Dexter Gordon playing his song Cheesecake from his classic album, Go. And let's hear him now playing a Charlie Parker composition. This is called Confirmation. And this is from the Bethlehem record label. It's an album called Daddy Plays the Horn. And it's Dexter on saxophone, Kenny Drew Sr. on piano, Leroy Vinegar on bass, and Lawrence Marable on the drums. And I think a lot of the fun of this is hearing him playing a little bit in this bebop style, but yet he still has this lyrical, melodic approach. What do we mean when we say lyrical in music? You think, well, what is he writing, lyrics to a song? No, a lyrical in the instrumental sense means you're playing things that are very melodic. And in this case, his improvisation is very melodic. And the fact that improvisation is spontaneous and to me really embodies a lot of the folk aspect of jazz music, that it's improvised by an individual. Well, let's hear Dexter play in this fashion on the Charlie Parker composition, which is not easy by any stretch of the imagination. Here's Charlie Parker's composition, Confirmation, played by Dexter Gordon, long, tall Dexter, here on Jazz and the American Spirit.

In 1960, Dexter is in the United States and he goes into the studio to record a classic album, Doing All Right. He's got an all-star band, a young trumpet player from Indianapolis named Freddie Hubbard, Horace Parlin on the piano, George Tucker on the bass, and Al Harewood on the drums. Let's check him out playing the classic recording, It's You or No One, here on Jazz and the American Spirit.

If you're enjoying today's show on Dexter Gordon, we might just do another one. There's so much music he's recorded that's vital. He goes to Europe to live full-time and then comes back to New York in the mid-70s, early 70s, and has a big resurgence. He forms a group with trumpeter Woody Shaw, and they make some great records. And he's even in a movie called Round Midnight, where he plays the main character, who's kind of a cross between Lester Young and the jazz pianist Bud Powell. At any rate, we're going to close out today's show with a 1962 recording, and Dexter's really striding the fence in jazz. You know, he's living what I call in the big room. He's playing many different styles. You know, he's starting out playing like Lester Young, playing with Lionel Hampton, and playing with swing bands in the 40s. And then he's part of the bebop movement, and then part of the hard bop movement. And here he is on the original take of the classic Watermelon. And I might add, he's here as a sideman. It's 1962, and he's a sideman on Herbie Hancock's album called Taken Off. Here's Dexter Gordon, Herbie Hancock, Freddie Hubbard, and just a great band and a classic recording, Watermelon Man. My name is Jeff Rupert. You've been listening to Jazz and the American Spirit, and I look forward to seeing you around.

Jazz and the American Spirit is a production of WUCF-FM, Orlando, Florida, a listener-supported service of the University of Central Florida. 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Theme music for Jazz and the American Spirit, Is There a Question?, is written and performed by Jeff Rupert. 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

0: 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It's time to check on your familiarity with the big bands. 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
1: The San Antonio Sound is known for great Tejano accordionists like our guest, the late Flaco Jimenez. 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
2: Live from NPR News, I'm Giles Snyder. On his way to a midterm campaign event in North Carolina, President Trump expressed confidence in Federal Reserve Chair Kevin Warsh, but was critical of the central bank's decision Wednesday to raise its benchmark interest rate by a quarter point.
3: I talked to Kevin, and I said, you might as well vote with the board because it's not going to matter. The board is very hostile. They're very political. They're doing the wrong thing.
2: At a press conference after the board's decision, Warsh said inflation remains too high and has been for too long. The move will likely make it costlier to borrow for homes, autos, and other purchases, but savers should earn a bit more in interest. On social media earlier Wednesday, President Trump said rates should be 1% or less because he said the country is booming. NPR's Danielle Kurtzleben reports.
4: Speaking to Fox News, White House spokesman Kush Desai called the decision unfortunate, adding that the White House fears the higher rates will slow economic growth. Kevin Warsh took over as Fed chair in May as Jerome Powell's term as chair ended. Trump often criticized and even insulted Powell publicly, saying Powell was keeping interest rates too high. The administration also launched a criminal investigation into Powell regarding renovations of the Federal Reserve building. The Justice Department dropped that investigation in April. The Trump Treasury Department has attempted to lower longer-term interest rates by buying back debt, but rates have not fallen in a sustained way. Danielle Kurtzleben, NPR News.
2: Stocks overseas mostly higher following the Fed's decision Wednesday, to raise its benchmark interest rate. Although stocks in China are declining, Japan's benchmark Nikkei is up after climbing as much as 1% earlier in Thursday's session. The House has passed a broad package of sanctions targeting Russian officials and key sectors of the country's economy. The bill is named after the late South Carolina Republican Senator Lindsey Graham, who spent more than a year working on it. It aims to deprive Russian President Vladimir Putin of the financial resources to wage war against Ukraine, and now goes to President Trump for his signature. Iran's top diplomat in Beijing, where Chinese officials say they are willing to strengthen ties with Tehran while also offering to be a mediator in the Iran war. NPR's Emily Fang reports that China has been on a diplomatic push leading up to a meeting with President Trump in Washington next week.
5: China's top diplomat Wang Yi says the U.S. and Iran should be, quote, rational and restrained, and said the U.S. and Israeli-dominated security architecture of the Middle East was, quote, inadequate and should be reformed. China's leader Xi Jinping also offered for Beijing to mediate a diplomatic truce in the war earlier this month. Xi has a packed traveling schedule this month. He's made stops in Kyrgyzstan, Egypt, and India before he heads to Washington next week to meet with President Trump in an itinerary designed to showcase Beijing's broadening foreign policy reach. Emily Fang, NPR News, Washington.
2: This is NPR News. The Justice Department will now decide whether to prosecute billionaire investor Leon Black. The House referred Black to the DOJ, holding him in contempt of Congress after he defied House oversight subpoenas in the panel's investigation into Jeffrey Epstein. Black's lawyers have denounced the oversight panel's pursuit of Black as an abuse of congressional power. In Los Angeles, a motorist has been arrested on murder charges. Authorities say the driver slammed her SUV into a city bus last evening.

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1: Whether or not to relocate, to evacuate, protect productive assets, move livestock.
2: During the last El Nino in 2023, catastrophic floods killed nearly 500 people in East Africa, according to the UN. Derry Buscarin, NPR News.
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0: 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We'd like to thank you for providing us with the resources we need to keep bringing you top-quality news and information programs, classical, jazz, blues, and folk music, entertainment programs, and our regional talent as well. Thanks again.

the always playful Steve Turay from his Telarc release TNT, standing for trombone and tenor. That was Hallelujah, I Love Her So, featuring tenor saxophonist James Carter. There are three ensembles on the CD, each featuring a different tenor saxophonist. Also, Dewey Redman and David Sanchez featured on the CD. Opening up our ninth studio program for this evening, I'm Hans Ahlstrom. Also on our show, we'll hear from bassist Dave Holland and his quintet, some solo piano from Benny Green, and also Woody Shaw. Up next, we'll hear a couple of live tracks, including one from guitarist Pat Martino. But first, here's Diana Krall.

Pat Martino with the Miles Davis classic All Blues from the Blue Note recording live at Yoshi's, featuring Joey DeFrancesco on Hammond B3, Billy Hart on drums. Diana Krall before that gave us Devil May Care from her album Live in Paris on Verve. You're listening to Night Studio here on Public Radio 90, WNMU-FM Marquette. Benny Green in a moment, also Ernie Andrews. First, though, here's the Dave Holland Quintet.

They like to chat about the dresses that they'll wear tonight. They chew the fat about the tresses and the neighbor's fight. Inconsequential things we men don't

Ernie Andrews with Girl Talk, the title track from his High Note release, featuring Houston Person on tenor sax. Before that, some solo piano from Benny Green. That was Misty from Green's Blues on Telarc. And we started off with the Dave Holland Quintet, a tune called Cosmosis from Not For Nothing on ECM. Here on Night Studio on Public Radio 90, I'm Hans Ahlstrom. We've got time for one more set, and we're going to take that set up with one tune from Woody Shaw. This is Ginseng People.

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4: Live from NPR News, I'm Giles Snyder. The Federal Reserve defied President Trump and raised its benchmark interest rate by a quarter point Wednesday. The decision marks the first time in more than 3 years that the central bank has raised rates. NPR's Scott Horsley on what's behind the move.
5: In a word, inflation. And that is largely due to the U.S. war with Iran. Back in February, before the war started, inflation had fallen to just 2.4%. It looked to be headed towards the central bank's target of 2%. But with the fighting in the Strait of Hormuz, crude oil prices have soared, gasoline and diesel prices are way up, and last month inflation was clocked at 3.4%.
4: President Trump is blasting the Fed in North Carolina for a midterm campaign rally. Trump said he still has confidence in Fed Chairman Kevin Warsh, but that the board as a whole is very hostile towards the Trump administration. The White House turning its attention again to Venezuela. The oil industry there has been in disrepair for decades. But NPR's Willa Rubin reports that the American oil company Continental Resources says it's now developing an oil field there.
6: Continental Resources says it's planning to develop a block holding about 30 billion barrels of oil in a part of Venezuela rich with the kind of thick, heavy crude the country is known for. Continental says it evaluated opportunities in Venezuela after President Trump urged American energy companies to invest. The Oklahoma-based company was founded by Trump ally and donor Harold Hamm. Continental's move comes weeks after Chevron announced it's expanding operations in Venezuela. That announcement came days after the Trump administration said it's working with a private company headquartered in Barbados to develop 17 Venezuelan oil fields. All of these projects will take months, if not years, to develop. Willa Rubin, NPR News.
4: An Afghan man convicted of aiding the Islamic State terrorist group in Afghanistan has been sentenced to 20 years in prison. The case against Mohammad Sharifullah was tied to a deadly bombing at the Kabul airport during the U.S. withdrawal from Afghanistan. Here's NPR's Ryan Lucas reporting.
7: U.S. District Judge Anthony Trenga handed down the 20-year sentence for Mohammad Sharifullah, the maximum allowed for his one-count conviction. In April, a federal jury found Sharifullah guilty of providing material support to a terrorist group, ISIS-K. But jurors deadlocked on whether he was responsible for the deadly Abbeygate bombing at Kabul's airport. 13 American troops and more than 150 Afghans were killed in the blast. The bombing became a symbol of the chaotic U.S. withdrawal from Afghanistan under the Biden administration. Sharifullah was arrested in 2025, an event touted by senior Trump administration officials, including the president himself, who mentioned it during his address to Congress that year. Ryan Lucas, NPR News, Washington.
4: And you're listening to NPR News. President Trump is back at the White House, arriving there late Wednesday night after campaigning in North Carolina for Republican Senate candidate Michael Whatley. Whatley is a former party chair. He's locked in a challenging race against his Democratic opponent, the former Governor Roy Cooper. The seat is critical to Democratic efforts to flip control of the Senate. Extreme heat lingering in Oklahoma, which could have its hottest September on record. Anna Pope from member station KOSU reports the state has no heat safety regulations for workers.
8: Oklahoma is one of 23 states without state laws regulating heat safety standards in public and private sectors, relying entirely on the federal government's Occupational Safety and Health Administration rules. OSHA has a nationwide recommended standard, but it hasn't been updated in a decade, and it's not mandated. Forrest Bennett is president of the Oklahoma AFL-CIO.
9: Certainly, I don't mean to suggest that there's rampant disregard for safety standards in Oklahoma, but oftentimes, people who've never been on the worksite can't fully appreciate, you know, how hot it can be.
8: Oklahoma just had its third hottest August on record, is on track to seeing record-setting hot

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Some solo bass to start off our night studio program for this evening. That was Charnette Moffett off of his album The Bridge, Solo Bass Works, and The Haitian Fight Song by Charles Mingus. That album, by the way, is available on the Modema label, and it kicks off this hour of night studio. I'm Hans Ahlstrom. Coming up in this hour of our program, we're going to hear from Robert Hurst, also Barbara Morrison with Houston Person, and the Kendrick Scott Oracle. That's all coming up during this hour of Night Studio. Up next, we'll hear from saxophonist Jim Snidero from his album Stream of Consciousness. Came out in 2013, the same year he appeared here at Northern Michigan University with the NMU Jazz Festival. From Stream of Consciousness, this is called Black Ice.

young piano phenom Eldar Djangirov and his trio, featuring Armando Gola bass and Ludwig Afonso on drums. That was a tune called Point of View Redux from the Modema release Breakthrough from Eldar Djangirov and his trio. Before that, it was saxophonist Jim Snidero and Black Ice from the album Stream of Consciousness, available on Savant Records. He's joined by Paul Bollenbach on guitar, Linda O on bass, and Rudy Royston on drums. This is Night Studio on Public Radio 90 WNMU. We've got bassist Robert Hurst up next from a CD called Bob, a Palindrome. It's got an all-star cast playing with him, Branford Marsalis, Jeff Tane Watts, Marcus Belgrave, and Robert Glasper, among others. This one's called Picked from Nick.

drummer and percussionist Ian Dougal from his 2-CD set called Outside the Box. We heard the Thelonious Monk tune Epistrophe, which is taken from Disc 1, which is subtitled Jazz Journeys. Disc 2 is subtitled Worlds Beyond. Ian Dougal, again, the CD is called Outside the Box. And before that, it was bassist Robert Hurst and picked from Nick from his 2013 Motomer release, Bob, a Palindrome. This is, once again, Night Studio on Public Radio 90 WNMU and online at WNMUFM.org. Coming up next, Barbara Morrison, along with Houston Person, on a Savant release called A Sunday Kind of Love. And we're going to hear I'm Just a Lucky So-and-So.

saxophonist Jeff Bradfield, who also plays bass clarinet. That was a tune called Central Avenue from his album on Origin Records entitled Melba. Jeff Bradfield on that track. Before that, Barbara Morrison with special guest Houston Person on I'm Just a Lucky So-and-So from Barbara Morrison's Savant release called A Sunday Kind of Love. They're joined by Stuart Elster at the piano, Richard Simon bass, and Lee Spath on drums. Time for one more set here on Night Studio. This is guitarist John Stein with a tune from his album Big, that is Bing Bang Boom. This is Lover.

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4: Live from NPR News, I'm Giles Snyder. President Trump is back at the White House, arriving there late Wednesday night after campaigning in North Carolina for Republican Senate candidate Michael Whatley, a former party chair who was locked in a challenging race against his Democratic opponent, former Governor Roy Cooper. At a rally in Gastonia, Trump again asked supporters to pretend that he's on the ballot.
5: But in this election, I'm asking you to pretend I'm on the ballot just one more time. I said that the other night.
4: Trump also repeated his promise to send every U.S. adult citizen a $5,000 check if Republicans retain control of the House and Senate. North Carolina was Trump's first major campaign stop since his midterm convention in Dallas last week. President Trump blasting the Federal Reserve for raising its benchmark interest rate by a quarter point Wednesday. Trump said Fed governors are trying to hurt him politically. ChatGPT maker OpenAI has made public six more instances of artificial intelligence programs misbehaving. This follows the so-called Hugging Face hacking incident in July that amped up widespread concern about AI spiraling out of human control. Here's NPR's John Ruich reporting.
6: OpenAI says it's put in place a new framework for disclosing what AI companies call misalignment episodes. That is, incidents when artificial intelligence goes off script and does things that humans didn't ask for. It highlighted new cases from the past 6 months. In one, an AI research model made up its own instructions to disregard constraints that humans had put on it for testing. In another, the company found cases of AI deciding to conceal mistakes or bad behavior. The company also found AI models fabricating information and AI agents working together when they weren't asked to. OpenAI says the reports are initial disclosures, not a comprehensive account of all known misalignment or ongoing investigations, but it says it's committed to sharing more over time. John Ruich, NPR News.
4: Now to Nashville, Tennessee, where some are pushing back on an ICE call center headed for the city. Cynthia Abrams of member station WPLN reports.
7: Dozens showed up to Nashville's Metro Council meeting Tuesday night, urging city leaders to say no to the proposed center, which would provide 24/7 support to law enforcement agencies partnering with ICE. Here's Luis Mata, Deputy Executive Director for the Tennessee Democratic Party.
8: I grew up in the state undocumented. I know firsthand what it means when the power of the government is hanging over your family.
7: Federal documents show an Alaskan company won a government contract of up to $63 million to build the center. Earlier this year, ICE announced plans to open a detention center in a Nashville suburb. That project was called off after blowback from locals. For NPR News, I'm Cynthia Abrams in Nashville.
4: This is NPR. The House has passed a broad package of sanctions targeting Russian officials and key sectors of the country's economy. The bill is named after the late South Carolina Republican Senator Lindsey Graham. It aims to deprive Russian President Vladimir Putin of the financial resources to wage war against Ukraine. It now goes to President Trump's desk. In Los Angeles, a motorist has been arrested on murder charges. Authorities say the driver slammed her SUV into a city bus Tuesday evening, killing two people and injuring six others. The collision precipitated the fiery crash of a news helicopter in which three people were killed, including the pilot and a reporter for KNBC TV. Scientists have created a new model for studying brain diseases. NPR's Ping Huang reports it involves putting human brain cells into mice.
9: Researchers have struggled to understand and treat brain disorders because on a biological level, they can't really study them in living humans. Sergio Pashka is a neuroscientist at Stanford.
10: There's been this quest of trying to build models of the human brain outside of the human body and then deploy them very systematically towards studying this devastating disorders of the brain.
9: Pashka and his colleagues have created a new model in which about 50% of a mouse's brain by volume is replaced with lab-grown human neurons. They offer better models for studying early developmental diseases like cerebral palsy. The research is published in the journal Nature. Outside researchers say this work was done with strong ethical oversight, but it could raise serious ethical questions if it's replicated in larger animals like pigs or primates. Ping Huang, NPR News.
4: And I'm Giles Snyder. This is NPR.
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But not everybody got the word. 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

0: 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Yeah. I think he's still swinging.
1: Kevin Mahogany from the album Old, New, Borrowed, and the Blues with I'm Still Swingin'. Opening up this hour of Night Studio, I'm Hans Ahlstrom. Also on our show, we'll hear from guitarist Inbar Friedman, the Kendrick Scott Oracle, and Patricia Barber. It's all coming your way in this hour of Night Studio. Up next, we're going to hear from Puerto Rican saxophonist and composer and arranger Miguel Zenon from his tribute to popular Puerto Rican song called Alma Adentro. That is Alma Adentro, the Puerto Rican songbook, which was chosen as the best jazz recording of 2011 by iTunes and NPR. It was also nominated for a 2012 Grammy Award for Best Large Jazz Ensemble Album. From Miguel Zenon, this is called Olas y Arenas.

singer Cecile McLaurin-Salvant with a Prelude, There's a Lull in My Life. That's from her album called Woman Child, available on Mac Avenue Records. She's backed by a wonderful quartet, including Aaron Deal at the piano, Rodney Whitaker bass, Herlin Riley on drums, and James Cirillo playing guitar and banjo. We also heard from Miguel Zenon from Puerto Rico and Olas y Arenas from the album Alma Adentro, the Puerto Rican Songbook, here on Night Studio on Public Radio 90 WNMU. Up next, guitarist Inbar Friedman. This is called Just a Folk Song.

That's trumpeter Brad Good with a real modern tune called Intervalistic off of his album Chicago Red on Origin Records. His group includes Bill Copper on guitar and sitar, Jeff Jenkins at the piano, also keyboards, Bijou Barbosa on bass, Pa Kao on drums, and Ronnie Barak on darbuka and reek. Before that, it was guitarist Inbar Friedman and her quartet with a tune called Just a Folk Song off of her Origin release, Time Quartet Project. All here on Night Studio on Public Radio 90, WNMU, and at WNMUFM.org. We've got the Kendrick Scott Oracle up next. This is called Liberty or Death.

That's Patricia Barber and a tune called Redshift from her album Smash on Concord Records. And we heard from the Kendrick Scott Oracle and Liberty or Death from their album Conviction. Here on Night Studio on Public Radio 90, time for one more selection on this program, this hour of the program. We'll hear from the Joe Lovano Us Five from the album Cross Culture. Came out in 2013. Here's a tune called Royal Roost.

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I'm Jeff Rupert, and this is Jazz and the American Spirit. I enjoy sharing the relevance of jazz music with an audience. Jazz is deeply connected to America and in many ways conveys its history, sometimes better than words can. As a performer, it's apparent to me that jazz embodies the American experience. Fans worldwide remind me that jazz is about free thinking and democracy with a tinge of youthful exuberance and audacity. Join me, Jeff Rupert, as we explore jazz and the American spirit.

Welcome to Jazz and the American Spirit. If you're a heavy-duty art and jazz fan, did that last track have you scratching your head? Maybe, maybe not. I dare say, you know, it'd be interesting to see what you say. Send me a note. Let me know. That was Rosetta, and on that track was Harry Sweets Edison on the trumpet, Nat King Cole on the piano, and Johnny Miller on the bass. Probably, I think it was Juicy Owens on drums. And who is the saxophone player, you know? Well, it's the topic of today's show. It's Dexter Gordon.

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1: Washington, D.C., and relocates to California in 1918. And Dexter's born, and his dad's a doctor, and some of his patients are like Duke Ellington and Lionel Hampton. So Dexter has a chance to even be around great musicians at a young age through his dad. And he's actually starting to work. He works a lot with Lionel Hampton earlier on in his career. In fact, the great alto saxophonist Marshall Royal from Count Basie's band, allegedly, I think he called Dexter out. You know, Dexter was this handsome guy, you know, very tall, good looking. He's also called like the sophisticated giant. But at any rate, when he was younger, Marshall called him out. His reading was not good in big bands. He was not doing well. And Dexter got kind of bruised. You know, his ego got bruised. But he got it together. And Dexter, of course, has a hugely prolific career as a soloist and a musician. And this next recording is a legendary big band that we don't get to hear enough of. It's the Billy Eckstine Big Band. And this is where a lot of guys that were famous in the bebop era came through. Dizzy Gillespie's on this, as a matter of fact. Of course, Dexter's on saxophone. But there's a lot of jazz players that really come to their own through this band. Art Blakey is the drummer. Sarah Vaughan is on this as well. Tad Dameron, the piano player and composer. Charlie Parker was in this band. Leo Parker was in this band. So Dexter is kind of like in the cracks. You know, he's 3 years older than Charlie Parker. So he's coming out of the swing era a little bit more than Charlie Parker, say, and Dizzy Gillespie. But he certainly straddles both swing and bebop era. Any rate, let's check out this legendary band that was a stable of young, great bebop jazz musicians. This is Billy Eckstine and his orchestra. And the actual saxophone soloist is the second tenor saxophonist, Gene Ammons. So, like I said, man, this band is the deck is stacked because Gene Ammons is a wonderful Chicago saxophonist in his own right. Dexter's in the band, and he's learning how to play with the best of them.

0: You said it. We're moving and grooving now. Well, jiggle my nerves and call me shaky if it ain't the dream boat herself. Delightful, delectable, de-lovely, Delina Horn! Well, well, how are you, Butterball?
1: Dexter Gordon with Billy Eckstein's big band. As I mentioned, there's a lot of beboppers coming out of that band. And our next track is Dizzy Gillespie playing his piece, Groovin' High, with Dexter Gordon on the tenor saxophone. So Dexter's really kind of straddling the fence of being a swing player. He's really influenced by Lester Young, but he's also into Dizzy Gillespie and Charlie Parker. After all, he's a couple years older than they are. So here's Dizzy Gillespie, Dexter on the tenor saxophone, Chuck Wayne on the guitar, and Shelly Mann on the drums. Here's Groovin' High. You're listening to Jazz.

If you're just joining us, welcome to Jazz and the American Spirit. We just heard Long Tall Dexter, and that was Dexter Gordon and his band in New York City. Really a bebop band of sorts. It's Leonard Hawkins on the trumpet, Bud Powell on the piano, Curly Russell on the bass, and Max Roach on drums. If those musicians sound familiar, most of them are Charlie Parker and Dizzy Gillespie's rhythm section. Well, that was New York in January of 1946, and prior to that, we heard Groovin' High, 1945, Dizzy Gillespie with Dexter Gordon. And we can really hear Dexter Gordon kind of straddling this fence of being a swing player and a bebop player. He's very serious about the music. He's originally from L.A. and he's living in New York right now. And he's also developing a very strong lyrical approach as an improviser. I think that's really his own talent and just something that's inherently interesting to him. But also his hero, Lester Young, embodies all these qualities. As we check out some of the recordings of this wonderful tenor saxophonist, Dexter Gordon, he goes back to Los Angeles in 1947. He's playing with Wardell Gray, another tenor saxophonist, and they have a very well-known album among jazz fans, and it's called The Chase. Let's check out the title track. Here is Dexter Gordon and Wardell Gray playing The Chase on Jazz and the American Spirit.

Dexter Gordon and Wardell Gray on the tenor saxophone, respectively. Boy, they're hard to tell the difference between the two of them. They sound very similar. Dexter Gordon was the first soloist. He starts off his solo with a quote of a New Orleans tune called High Society. And he's also got a kind of a very interesting way of articulating. He's trying to articulate very straight, which is kind of a departure from the way that Lester Young plays. Don't make no mistake about it. I'm not saying he's not swinging. He's just changing up his phrasing a little bit. Dexter Gordon starts bouncing around. He's in New York, he's in Los Angeles, and he goes to Europe for a while. And he really receives a lot of acclaim in Europe. In fact, there's some really fun videos you can see on YouTube of him playing. If you put in Night in Tunisia, I think it's either like Copenhagen. Can't remember. I think it's Copenhagen, but he plays a Night in Tunisia. And like, you know, he rides his bicycle to the gig. And his saxophone is underneath the piano, and he pulls it out and then makes this nice, grandiose introduction, which Dexter was known to do. Kind of like the way he solos. You know, he takes his time, and he's very lyrical. And I think he's enjoying himself. I think the reality is Dexter Gordon is a very talented musician. He's very good-looking. I remember Lorraine Gordon, who was wife of Max Gordon, who owned the Village Vanguard, used to just swoon over Dexter all the time. She had a thing for good-looking men, you know. At any rate, we're going to jump ahead to one of Dexter Gordon's recordings of the early 1960s. This is from his album Go. And this, to me, is kind of, even though he's not playing like Lester Young, it's kind of homage to Lester Young. This is called Cheesecake, and it's very much in the style, to me, of Tickletoe, which is a big hit by Lester Young. Check it out. Here's Dexter Gordon playing Cheesecake on Jazz and the American Spirit.

We heard there Dexter Gordon playing his song Cheesecake from his classic album, Go. And let's hear him now playing a Charlie Parker composition. This is called Confirmation. And this is from the Bethlehem record label. It's an album called Daddy Plays the Horn. And it's Dexter on saxophone, Kenny Drew Sr. on piano, Leroy Vinegar on bass, and Lawrence Marable on the drums. And I think a lot of the fun of this is hearing him playing a little bit in this bebop style, but yet he still has this lyrical, melodic approach. What do we mean when we say lyrical in music? You think, well, what is he writing, lyrics to a song? No, lyrical in the instrumental sense means you're playing things that are very melodic, and in this case his improvisation is very melodic, and the fact that improvisation is spontaneous and to me really embodies a lot of the folk aspect of jazz music, that it's improvised by an individual. Well, let's hear Dexter play in this fashion on the Charlie Parker composition, which is not easy by any stretch of the imagination. Here's Charlie Parker's composition, Confirmation, played by Dexter Gordon, long, tall Dexter, here on Jazz and the American Spirit.

In 1960, Dexter is in the United States and he goes into the studio to record a classic album, Doing All Right. He's got an all-star band, a young trumpet player from Indianapolis named Freddie Hubbard, Horace Parlin on the piano, George Tucker on the bass, and Al Harewood on the drums. Let's check him out playing the classic recording, It's You or No One, here on Jazz and the American Spirit.

If you're enjoying today's show on Dexter Gordon, we might just do another one. There's so much music he's recorded that's vital. He goes to Europe to live full-time and then comes back to New York in the mid-70s, early 70s, and has a big resurgence. He forms a group with trumpeter Woody Shaw, and they make some great records. And he's even in a movie called Round Midnight, where he plays the main character, who's kind of a cross between Lester Young and the jazz pianist Bud Powell. At any rate, we're going to close out today's show with a 1962 recording, and Dexter's really striding the fence in jazz. You know, he's living what I call in the big room. He's playing many different styles. You know, he's starting out playing like Lester Young, playing with Lionel Hampton, and playing with swing bands in the 40s, and then he's part of the bebop movement, and then part of the hard bop movement, and here he is on the original take of the classic Watermelon. And I might add, he's here as a sideman. It's 1962, and he's a sideman on Herbie Hancock's album called Taken Off. Here's Dexter Gordon, Herbie Hancock, Freddie Hubbard, and just a great band and a classic recording, Watermelon Man. My name is Jeff Rupert. You've been listening to Jazz and the American Spirit, and I look forward to seeing you around.

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0: The San Antonio Sound is known for great Tejano accordionists like our guest, the late Flaco Jimenez. Also, Brown Eyed Soul from Sonny and the Sunliners, remembering roots rocker Doug Somm, and Los Tex Maniacs' new take on tradition. Plus, Freddie Fender, the Texas Playboys, and Sam the Sham. I'm Nick Spitzer. 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
1: 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And thanks.

0: The universe is still confounding us in many ways. More than 95% of it is composed of what we call dark matter and dark energy, and we still don't know what those are. But help is on the way.
1: The Nancy Grace Roman Space Telescope may soon provide answers.
2: And Roman is going to make observations of galaxies to try to understand both that dark matter and that dark energy.
0: With the capability of instruments like the Roman Telescope improving rapidly, some scientists think we will soon solve some of the remaining mysteries of the cosmos.
3: Feels like we're almost on the precipice of a big leap in fundamental understanding of how our universe works.
1: The mission scientist will join us along with astrophysicist Neil deGrasse Tyson. This episode of Big Picture Science, looking at the successful launch of the Roman Telescope, is called Coup de Grace in Space.
4: Live from NPR News, I'm Giles Snyder. The Federal Reserve defied President Trump and raised its benchmark interest rate by a quarter point Wednesday. The decision marks the first time in more than 3 years that the central bank has raised rates. NPR's Scott Horsley on what's behind the move.
5: In a word, inflation. And that is largely due to the U.S. war with Iran. Back in February, before the war started, inflation had fallen to just 2.4%. It looked to be headed towards the central bank's target of 2%. But with the fighting in the Strait of Hormuz, crude oil prices have soared, gasoline and diesel prices are way up, and last month, inflation was clocked at 3.4%.
4: President Trump blasting the Fed in North Carolina for a midterm campaign rally. Trump said he still has confidence in the Fed chairman, Kevin Warsh, but that the board as a whole is very hostile towards his administration. A federal judge in Washington, D.C. is expecting to hear from the Trump administration later this morning. Democratic Congresswoman Joyce Beatty has filed a request for an emergency court hearing regarding the Kennedy Center after the center's board shut down the complex's main building. NPR's Anastasia Siolkis has more.
6: Representative Beatty, Democrat from Ohio, is asking the federal court to force the board, including its chairman, President Trump, to explain why they closed the Kennedy Center so suddenly in what appears to be a major escalation of the fight over the future of the arts institution. Just this week, Judge Christopher Cooper had said he needed to approve any closure ahead of the renovation. Cooper also ruled that the board cannot add President Trump's name to the front of the building. The board has already filed an appeal, and President Trump vowed on social media to take the fight all the way to the Supreme Court. Trump also said he will not renovate the center without his name on it. Anastasia Tsoukas, NPR News.
4: The United Nations Secretary General is gearing up for his last high-level meeting next week, appealing for renewed diplomacy to end Russia's war in Ukraine and reopening key shipping routes in the Persian Gulf. NPR's Michelle Kellerman reports.
7: World leaders gather at the United Nations next week in an era of deep uncertainty. That's how Secretary General Antonio Guterres describes the state of the world today.
8: The only path forward is de-escalation, diplomacy, and dialogue. And I will continue to press this message in my ongoing contact with leaders.
7: The Secretary General is calling for a ceasefire between Russia and Ukraine, the freedom of navigation through the Strait of Hormuz, unrestricted aid for Gaza, and the end of what he calls the creeping annexation of the West Bank by Israel. His term ends this year, but Guterres says he's looking ahead, not back, to push for peace. Michelle Kellerman, NPR News, the State Department.
4: And you're listening to NPR News. President Trump is back at the White House, arriving there late Wednesday night after campaigning in North Carolina for Republican Senate candidate Michael Whatley, a former party chair. Whatley is locked in a challenging race against his Democratic opponent, former Governor Roy Cooper. The seat is critical to Democratic efforts to flip control of the Senate. The family of a San Antonio woman is suing Texas Attorney General Ken Paxton. They say she died because of the state's abortion ban. From Texas Public Radio, Jerry Clayton reports.
9: The family of 37-year-old Tierra Walker says she died after developing preeclampsia and that ending the pregnancy was the only treatment that could stabilize her. The family alleges doctors failed to provide that care because of Texas's abortion restrictions. The suit filed in a state district court names Paxton, as well as the executive director of the University of Texas Health System and individual doctors. Molly Duane is one of the attorneys for the family.
10: The basic principle here is that you cannot take away someone's life as a state and not be held liable for doing so.
9: Paxton's office did not immediately respond to a request for comment. I'm Jerry Clayton in San Antonio.
4: European shares are advancing in stocks in Asia, mixed in Thursday trading. After the Federal Reserve's interest rate hike, Japan's benchmark Nikkei ended the day up 0.3%. As for oil prices, they've eased but remain elevated. Brent crude, the international standard, trading near $104 a barrel. I'm Giles Snyder. This is NPR News.
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0: Sometimes you need to step back and get the big picture. 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
1: And when you look up, that's when the deep questions descend upon us. Where did I come from? Where's it going? How did it all begin?
2: Astronomer Neil deGrasse Tyson reminds us that the universe isn't out there. It is everywhere. We are a part of the universe, and there's a lot of weird stuff going on in it.
3: So black holes that are growing rapidly and are consuming gas.

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1: NASA's space astronomy program that laid the foundation for the Hubble Space Telescope.
2: A year before her passing in 2018, at the age of 93, Dr. Roman did a series of interviews for NASA.
3: My name is Nancy Grace Roman, and my role in Hubble was as program scientist, and that means that I basically tried to sell the program, trying to convince people that it was very well worth doing.
2: When Hubble launched in 1990, it was not the first space telescope, but it was the largest and most versatile up to that point. Because of the role she played in getting the pioneering telescope off the ground, Dr. Roman became the mother of Hubble.
1: Lofting a telescope above the atmosphere offers astronomers an important benefit.
4: I like to describe looking through the atmosphere as being something like looking through an old stained glass window. The window has dust on it, so the background is kind of scattered and bright. Atmosphere scatters light, too. That's why we don't see stars in the daytime.
5: Falcon Heavy is in startup.
6: The launch director is go for launch.
7: So let's sit back and watch as Falcon Heavy takes the Nancy Grace Roman Space Telescope to space.
1: While Dr. Roman was around for the planning of the mission, she would never learn that the new telescope sent skyward in 2026 to orbit above the turbulent atmosphere would carry her name.
6: 3, 2, 1, ignition, and liftoff. Go Falcon Heavy and go Roman Space Telescope.
8: I am Julie McHenry. I'm an astrophysicist at Goddard Space Flight Center, and I serve as the senior project scientist for the Roman Space Telescope.
2: Julie, you are the project scientist for the Roman Telescope. Now, from what I understand, the job of the senior project scientist is to guide the scientific vision for the telescope. What is your vision?
8: I want a telescope that does extraordinary, ambitious surveys that provide a massive science return for everyone.
2: What is a survey mission? People might think of surveys as something that you do in your neighborhood. When it applies to a space telescope, what does it mean?
8: Well, actually, I think your survey of the neighborhood is not an analogy I've heard before, but I think it, you could make it work for Roman. But imagine that your survey isn't of your neighborhood, isn't of somewhere you know, but is a survey of the unknown.
9: Roman is built to answer some of the most fundamental questions there are about the universe. And one of those fundamental questions that we've been asking for a long time and still don't really know the answer to is, what is the universe made of? Hi, I'm Jason Rhodes. I'm the chief scientist for astrophysics, heliophysics, and fundamental physics at NASA's Jet Propulsion Laboratory in Pasadena, California. And so about 95% of the universe is made of this dark stuff, a combination of dark matter, which only interacts gravitationally, doesn't interact with itself, it doesn't interact with light, so we can't actually see it directly, and dark energy, which is the name we give to whatever the phenomenon is that's causing the universe to expand faster and faster, this accelerating expansion. So this is 95% of the universe that's dark, and that dark universe really determines the history of the universe, because there is the dark matter, which tends to pull things together due to gravity, and the dark energy, which is becoming more powerful over time as the dark energy causes the universe to accelerate. And this is tending to push things apart in the universe. So there's a push and a pull in the universe that goes back to the very beginning of the universe. And Roman is going to make observations of galaxies to try to understand both that dark matter and that dark energy.
1: It's rather remarkable that so much of the universe is kind of MIA, that we can't see it. We can measure its presence, but you can't make a photo of it.
9: That's right. So one of the techniques that we use to measure, for instance, the dark matter is we look at the shapes of distant galaxies. And these are galaxies, you know, all the way back to the early times in the universe. And we look for small distortions in the measured shapes of those galaxies. And those distortions are caused by the fact that light from those galaxies comes to us not on a straight, unobstructed path, but it passes by dark matter structures on the way. And one of the consequences of Einstein's general theory of relativity, our theory of gravity, is

0: that mass bends space. So the space between us and these distant galaxies is bent, and that changes our measured shapes of these galaxies. Now, we can't tell anything really about the dark matter by looking at one single galaxy, but what Roman is going to do is it's going to map out the shapes of hundreds of millions or even perhaps a billion galaxies and look for very small coherent shape changes in those galaxies or shape correlations, and that's going to allow us to make a map of where the dark matter is in the universe at unprecedented level of fidelity.
1: To my mind, the most important discovery from Hubble is the discovery of dark energy.
2: Again, Nancy Grace Roman in 2017.
1: There have been a lot of interesting discoveries, certainly, but I do feel the dark energy is the outstanding discovery. And what that means is simply that we always thought that space would contract because gravity would pull it together. We knew it was expanding, but we thought the expansion would slow down. Well, instead, the expansion's speeding up. And that is a very exciting thing to me.
3: At the end of the 90s, observations have showed us that the universe is accelerating. So it's not expanding constantly, it's not slowing down, but is in fact accelerating. Roman is going to be able to continue those measurements out to higher redshifts. So it will give us more insight into the behavior of the expansion history of the universe at earlier times. And that is important for understanding the fundamental nature of dark energy. And the reason that is currently important is in the last year, there's been suggestions that maybe one explanation of dark energy, of the acceleration, is that you've got some fundamental property of space-time that pushes things apart. And the easiest way to describe a universe with this is to say that that property of space-time is always the same. And there's hints that that might not be the case. And one way to measure that better is to look further into the universe at earlier times.
2: Mm-hmm. So the word there that's key is history. You want to know what kicked it off, perhaps. Like, what was happening in the early stages of the universe that might have kicked off this acceleration? Yeah, no. Okay.
3: So you might want to know that too, but what I think we're more interested in understanding more fundamentally what properties of the universe makes it behave the way that we see it now. You know, so yes, I mean, the very earliest times are important, but, you know, I care about where is our universe going? Is it going to continue to accelerate and expand faster and faster and faster until eventually everything gets ripped apart? Or is the acceleration going to turn around and start slowing again? Mm-hmm. And I'm driven by wanting to understand what it is that's making it behave like that in the first place. I mean, there's something really fundamental that we don't understand about how the universe we're in works. I mean, it feels like we're almost on the precipice of a big leap in fundamental understanding of how our universe works. And that's very exciting.
4: Many of our listeners will be familiar with the Hubble Space Telescope. Give me a, you know, quick comparison of this new instrument with Hubble.
0: Yeah, so it's fairly easy to compare Roman with Hubble because they're both about the same size telescope, both about a 2.4 meter mirror across. So they both have roughly the same light gathering power, and they both cover roughly the same wavelength ranges, with Roman having a little bit more limited wavelength range. Roman covers the visible as well as the near-infrared wavelengths that Hubble covers. But the true power of Roman is its camera. Advances in detectors over the last few decades have allowed us to build a camera for Roman that has almost 300 million pixels. So this camera covers an area on the sky that's about 100 times as large as the similar cameras from Hubble. So every time you take a picture with Roman, it's roughly similar to a picture you'd see with Hubble, but just 100 times the area of the sky.
3: Roman's superpower is that we have a very large field of view. So our field of view is more than 100 times larger than the equivalent on Hubble. But when you take into account the efficiency of our observations, we can survey the sky 1,000 times faster than Hubble. And that means, for example, a survey that would take 1 month with Roman would take a century with Hubble.
0: Well, one of the things we want to do is we want to push further and further back into the early universe. And to do that, we want to look at redder and redder light. And the reason for that is as the universe expands, there's a Doppler effect so that galaxies that are further away from us are moving away from us, and this shifts their light into the red. And so by using a telescope like Roman to study the infrared, we're able to look further and further back in time and look over a longer time baseline about how dark matter and dark energy have shaped the evolution of the universe.
4: We've been discussing the fact that these telescopes operate in the infrared, the Roman telescope in particular. And, you know, just to get some idea of how your view of things changes when you look at infrared wavelengths, suppose I, you know, did that here in my backyard. I used an infrared something that would allow my eyes to see infrared. What would be different? What would it look like?
0: Well, infrared is essentially heat vision. And so when you see in a movie or something like that, night vision goggles, what they're using is infrared sensors, and infrared sensors that are sensitive to similar wavelengths to what Roman is. So you would really see heat rather than, you know, the optical colors you see of someone. But what would be interesting, of course, is if it's pitch black at night and there's a person, they're still going to show up on an infrared camera. So in the same way, we're seeing sort of different things and different aspects of astronomical phenomena with infrared. And one of the things that makes Roman so exciting is there's a number of ground-based telescopes, including the Rubin Observatory in Chile, that are operating right now, and they're taking images in optical colors, visible colors, like what we see with our light, because those are the easiest ones to take on the ground. And so when you combine the Roman data from space and the infrared with the visible data from Rubin on the ground, you get a huge increase in the amount of science, the precision of science, and really the science that you can do with these multiple telescopes looking at the same area of the sky together at different wavelengths. Roman is also going to make huge inroads into another very fundamental question. And that question is, are we alone in the universe? And there's a few ways that Roman is going to start to tackle this in ways we haven't been able to before. We know of about 6,000 exoplanets. These are planets outside of our solar system. And those have been discovered over the last 30 years. But Roman is going to discover about 100,000 more exoplanets. So there's going to be a huge explosion in the number of exoplanets. And what's really exciting is Roman will use a technique that's not been used very much before to study exoplanets. And that will allow us to study exoplanets that are smaller and further away from their stars than previous techniques allowed.
4: Would Roman be able to detect the Earth from, say, 100 light years away? I mean, you know, would it know that this planet is probably amenable to life?
0: Roman won't be able to do that. However, Roman has an instrument on it called the coronagraph. And this is an instrument built here at JPL, where I'm talking to you from. And a coronagraph is an instrument that blocks the light from a star so that you can see the planet. And the Roman coronagraph will be about 100 to 1,000 times more powerful at blocking starlight than any previous coronagraph flown in space. And it's going to do this by using a number of new technologies together in space for the first time, including small deformable mirrors with thousands of pistons. And you change the shape of these mirrors to correct for any imperfections in the telescope or the optics, so you're not scattering starlight into the detector where you're trying to detect the planet. And so what Roman will be able to do is, for the first time, we'll be able to see a reflected light planet about the size of Jupiter with Roman. But the key here is we're testing these new technologies, and NASA then plans to use these new technologies on a future coronagraph, on a future telescope that we're now calling the Habitable Worlds Observatory, and this more powerful telescope using these Roman-proved technologies would have the ability to detect signs of life on an Earth-like planet around a sun-like star if that star was fairly close to us in the universe. So while Roman won't be able to find signs of life, It's within our technological grasp and within, hopefully, my lifetime that we will have that ability to detect signs of life around other planets using these technologies we're proving out on Roman. So for me, this is another really, really exciting aspect of Roman, and one that, you know, I think people who aren't astronomers can get behind, you know, trying to understand, is there life elsewhere in the universe?
4: Did you ever meet Nancy Grace Roman?
0: I never had the pleasure of meeting her, but a number of my colleagues met her. And, you know, she was universally loved and admired, and an incredible advocate for space telescopes. So it's really, I think, fitting that the woman who was perhaps most responsible for making sure that the Hubble Space Telescope happened has a telescope that's 100 or 1,000 times better named after her.
2: Okay, finally, Julie, the moment that the Nancy Grace Roman Telescope is operational, it's up and running, and it's collecting data, you are the senior project scientist. What is the first thing that you do when they say, okay, it's collecting data?
3: You know, people have asked me what I'm most excited about looking for first. And I mean, it's almost like asking me to choose from my favorite children. I mean, I'm not, I can't really do that. I'm just excited to see what Roman is going to show us about the universe for the first time. And I almost don't matter where we point. I just want to see a big Roman image for the first time. I think that's going to be just mind-blowing.
2: Julie McHenry is an astrophysicist at NASA's Goddard Space Flight Center, where she serves as the senior project scientist for the Roman Space Telescope.
4: Jason Rhodes is an astrophysicist and observational cosmologist and the NASA Jet Propulsion Laboratory project scientist for the same instrument. Coming up, I chat about the past and future of astronomy with this guy.
5: It's too easy to think that all the good stuff is already been done, all right? Of course, they thought that 120 years ago. There's nothing more to be discovered in physics. So I am not going to be that guy that says, I'm content in what we know. There's nothing left to discover.
2: Astrophysicist Neil deGrasse Tyson joins us next. This episode of Big Picture Science is a coup de grace in space.
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0: this astronomer needs no introduction, but...
1: Hi, I'm Neil deGrasse Tyson, your personal astrophysicist, and I'm director of New York City's Hayden Planetarium at the American Museum of Natural History.
0: It's always good to chat with Neil. He and I concur that it's no surprise that astronomy and cosmology discoveries are top of your news feed. The public remains enthusiastic about all things space.
1: And that's why, Seth, you know, it's headlines. Is it a new black hole? If we launch a new space telescope, the Nancy Grace Roman Telescope launched successfully, and that made news. Is there science on it yet? No, we're not going to have science for another 6 months. But the fact that we're about to do some new great science with dark matter and dark energy and exoplanets, that's news.
2: As well as being an enthusiastic speaker, Dr. Tyson is a prolific writer. His two books released in 2026 extend a long list of publications, the most recent being Lost in Space, 5,000 Facts for Navigating the Universe. Seth and Neil discussed, astronomer to astronomer, some of those facts and put the Roman Space Telescope in the context of a long evolution of advancements in ever more sophisticated technology. They also talk about how astronomy has changed over their careers, but one thing that hasn't budged, says Dr. Tyson, is astronomy's ability to attract and dazzle the public.
1: People love learning about planets, not just in the abstract, but can they support life? Right now, we're rising through 6,000 exoplanets in the galaxy. 30 years ago, that number was one. Okay, so that's always a hot topic. The frontier mysteries are always hot. Black holes, dark matter, dark energy. But also, think about it. Let's say you're a geophysicist and you want to attract eighth graders into your field. You can say, geophysics, we study continental drift and volcanoes. Who loves volcanoes? They say, wow, that's cool. Okay, and then any one of us, we the astrophysicist, follows them in the classroom and say, do you like volcanoes? Okay, yeah. On Jupiter's moon Io, it is the most volcanically active object in the solar system. On Mars, there's Olympus Mons, which is the largest volcano in the solar system. It's inactive, but it is the largest. So because astronomy, I think, dabbles in or thrives in extremes, extreme temperature, pressure, time, space, density, we kind of win every contest when it comes down to attracting people to the frontier.
0: One thing that's changed in astronomy is the fact that astronomy is no longer heavily a science that's conducted at a distance, right? I mean, 200 years ago, you could only observe through a telescope if you had one, you know, the moon or Mars or whatever you were interested in. Today, we can go to some of these worlds. So if somebody were to ask you, what's the big change here in the 21st century in astronomy, you know, what would you point to? Would you point to some instruments, or would you say the ideas are different?
1: Yeah, I think more about that question than you're probably bargaining for here. So let me edit it down to a simple answer. I think the two greatest advances in the 20th century are two things hardly anyone will say. Most will say, oh, atomic weapons or this. No, the two things. First, electricity. Second, the computer. Okay? Transform civilization. All right. Now, in astronomy, I would say, in the 20th century, we opened up windows to the universe that were not previously known even to Galileo. We opened up radio waves and X-rays and gamma rays and ultraviolet and infrared. These bands of the electromagnetic spectrum, once we figured out that they're there and the universe is talking to us in those bands, and we designed detectors, we needed the help of physicists to do this because astronomers are not necessarily the tech heads here. So now all bands of the spectrum are available to us, as well as non-electromagnetic bands. We have neutrino telescopes and gravitational wave telescopes. So those are the biggest advances, I would say, in the 20th century and beyond. So now we sit back and let all the languages of the universe arrive at our detectors.
0: Here's another question actually about technology, because when I was a kid, you know, my parents would put me on the train to New York and I would go visit my cousins in Brooklyn. But I would always take the subway to Manhattan to visit the Hayden Planetarium, invariably. And one thing that impressed me every time, particularly as a kid, was the huge Zeiss projector in the center of the room there, you know, projecting images of the sky onto the dome. Has the planetarium changed? I mean, we have all sorts of technology today that we didn't have when the Hayden Planetarium was being built. Has that affected the subject of your planetarium shows in any great way?
1: Yes, entirely. That's a great question, a perceptive question. And I grew up in New York City, so it wasn't just on a special trip to the Hayden Planetarium. It was a major part of my childhood. And yes, the huge Zeiss projector in the middle, which looked like a giant bug, all right, and that was responsible for putting the stars on the night sky. When we rebuilt the place, now a quarter century ago, we updated the Zeiss projector from the Zeiss Model 6 to the Zeiss Model 10, I think it is, and it's way more capable. In fact, it can put things on the dome that are dimmer than your naked eye limit can detect, and you can bring binoculars into the dome and resolve the detail. That's how good it is. So it has deep sky objects that resolve into globular clusters and spiral galaxies with binoculars. Around the same time, all data are becoming digital. In the 1990s into the 2000s, this is what made Hubble so significant on the landscape of people's awareness and appreciation of astronomy, because everyone was getting a computer in the late 1980s, early 1990s. Hubble comes around and is producing digital pictures made available through NASA. Every third person's screensaver or desktop pattern was a Hubble image. What am I getting at? That now that we're in the digital era, we have digital data on where, not only where everything is in the sky, but how far away it is. Load that into a computer, have a fisheye lens where you reverse project through it, sending an image onto a dome, and now it's not, oh, will I be able to see the constellations of the night sky when I go to the planetarium? Yes, my son, my daughter, but you'll also be able to visit them. Will I see other galaxies? Yes, but you will go to the other side of those galaxies. You will go to the beginning of the universe itself. So once you add the time dimension to this, it's no longer just tell me about the constellations and the constellation lore. Once you can visit the stars and the constellations, you can say, oh, where was the first exoplanet? It's that star over there. Let's go there. You are not using the Zeiss projector for any of that. We pull out the Zeiss only when we're doing a pure night sky talk. But when we go to the frontier, the moving frontier of astrophysics, we've got the digital projectors. And we maintain, I have an entire person whose business card is manager of the digital universe.
0: Yeah, that's certainly new. I mean, again, going back a century or two, right? All the data was on photographic plates, glass plates that were in somebody's, you know, cabinet in their office somewhere, and you didn't know where it was, and probably they didn't know where it was either after some point. But, you know, you couldn't get to it. That accessibility obviously leads to maybe citizen science projects or whatever. I mean, it really is a difference when anybody can get to the data. But sometimes I feel as if all the profound discoveries have already been made. And if someone's sitting next to you on the bus and they say, so, you know, what have we learned in the past, I don't know, 10, 20 years that's profoundly important? You know, what would you say to that?
1: Yeah, it's too easy to think that all the good stuff has already been done. All right. Of course, they thought that 120 years ago. There's nothing more to be discovered in physics. We've got, electricity, thermodynamics, gravitation. We've got optics, and we're done here. There's just some clouds on the horizon. We're just worrying about the next decimal place in our measurements. And within five years, the quantum would be discovered. Another couple of years later, special theory of relativity would be discovered. E equals mc squared. In another 10 years, the expanding universe, and that our galaxy is not even alone in the expanding universe. Oh, my gosh. So I'm not going to be that guy that says I'm content in what we know. There's nothing left to discover. Because add up dark matter and dark energy as forces on this universe, and it's 96% of what's driving the universe. And all of our biology, chemistry, and physics that we know and love, that we learned out of textbooks in all of our classrooms, all of that is less than 5% of what's actually happening in the universe. So I don't know what the next discovery will be, but I would like to think that it'll give us some headway into this 95% that we don't know about. And what a privilege it is to know so much about the universe that we can quantify our ignorance. That's a special place to be when you think about it.
0: Yeah, and I must say it's somehow uplifting to know that this subject is so deep, in the sense that you never get to the bottom, right? That there's always something new to discover. At least that's been the case so far in the first 300,000 years of Homo sapiens, right?
1: Well, so there's this document from 1945 or 46, written by the equivalent of today's science advisor to the president. His name is Vannevar Bush, science advisor to Truman, and I think later to Eisenhower. But he published this document called Science, the Endless Frontier, informed by what role science played in our health, our wealth, and our security going into and coming out of the Second World War. But to even think of it as an endless frontier, that took some foresight. And he wasn't even a scientist. He was like a policy wonk and with a science background. So my poetic version of that reality is that as the area of our knowledge grows, so too does the perimeter of our ignorance. And that's just a statement of how it's always been.
0: Well, finally, Neil, let me ask you about the perennially popular topic amongst the public, and that is black holes. People are fascinated by black holes, but is there anything to be said about black holes that hasn't been said?
1: Yeah, I think so. Oh, by the way, I disagree with you. It's not black holes, it's aliens that people ask most about. It's a close second to aliens. Okay.
0: Well, aliens are my day job, so, you know.
1: Gotcha.
0: They
1: okay.
0: don't always ask about that.
1: So black holes, kids are intrigued by them, I think, for the same reasons they're intrigued by T-Rex, because both of them can eat you. What we don't know is what's going on inside a black hole. The equations suggest that a whole new space-time opens up in front of you on the other side of the black hole as the future history of the universe you just left unfolds before your very eyes. This is really exotic thinking. The equations allow it, and how are we going to test it? Seth, you want to be the first one to go in a black hole? You ain't coming out, so how are you going to even report your results?
0: Yeah,
1: so,
0: it'd be a bit of a stretch.
1: I see what you did there. You can be spaghettified falling into a black hole. In fact, I composed a poem about that. May I recite it if I remember it?
0: Of course.
1: Okay. On a feet-first dive to this cosmic abyss, you will not survive because you will not miss. The tidal forces of gravity will create quite a calamity when you're stretched head to toe. Are you sure you want to go? That's all. That's a separate book that I wrote. I had a column called Merlin. It's Merlin's Tour of the Universe. It's in that book. But anyhow, so I think what's inside a black hole is still a mystery. We're still trying to hash that out. General relativity, which gives us black holes in the first place, fails in the center of the black hole, at that singularity. It's been playfully described as the place where God divides by zero. If you remember your math class, you're not supposed to divide by zero. The equation blows up, such as what happens to Einstein's equations at the center of a black hole. But otherwise, we're doing gangbusters. We're measuring colliding black holes and the ripple in the fabric of space-time that it sends out, measured by the Laser Interferometer Gravitational Wave Observatory, LIGO, sensibly abbreviated. Nobel Prize has been given for those measurements. And I don't know the latest, thousands of mergers. Black holes colliding with black holes colliding with neutron stars colliding with neutron stars. All these places are extraordinary and extreme sort of endpoints of what matter does under the influence of gravity. So, yeah, I think they'll always be a fascinating topic. And I'm told Disney is remaking their original movie, when was it, from the mid-70s, late 70s, The Black Hole, which by my measure is one of the 10 worst movies ever made. So I really hope they get an actual advisor on this at the time. I remember coming out of high school, I saw the movie, I said, I could have advised a bit. Call me Disney next time. Okay. They clearly had no advisors whatsoever. And so I hope they do better this time around.
0: Well, Neil, I want to thank you very much for speaking to us today, because it's been, as expected, extraordinarily interesting, also informative, and, you know, makes me think about things that, you know, I don't think about all the time, even though I'm in the field of astronomy. So there you go. Thanks again very much for being with us, and we hope to talk to you again.
1: And thanks, Seth. It's been too long. We should hang out again. We used to hang out every couple of years. We'd find some excuse. Let's try to do that again.
0: I'm all for it.
2: Neil deGrasse Tyson is an astrophysicist and the director of New York City's Hayden Planetarium at the American Museum of Natural History. And he is the author of Lost in Space, 5,000 Facts for Navigating the Universe. Coming up, we are drawn further into black holes when a new bizarre discovery suggests that not just galaxies, but even some stars have these monster objects at their cores.
3: It doesn't look like a normal star, right? Like the sun, we just had the solar eclipse, and we could all see the sun looks like a perfect, you know, circle. This would be like a big blob of gas that becomes much more unstable and much more dynamic.
0: This episode of Big Picture Science is a coup de grace in space.

Tune in this week as we return to the archives of the Marquette Area Blues Festival. 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

0: We've heard about a couple of revolutionary instruments used to peer into the cosmos, the pioneering Hubble Space Telescope that launched from Kennedy Space Center in 1990, and the Nancy Grace Roman Space Telescope that was rolled to the Florida launch pad in August 2026. This next space telescope was sent skyward from South America. It, too, has fans.
1: It is, hands down, my favorite telescope.
2: Quite a statement considering others in the running. NASA's flagship James Webb Space Telescope blasted off from the Guiana Space Center in 2021 aboard a rocket provided by ESA, the European Space Agency. It gives us images orders of magnitude better than those of Hubble.
1: So the thing that it does is that it's extremely sensitive. And so we can see extremely faint sources and we can see extremely red sources. So we can see wavelengths we've never explored before. And it just opens up a huge realm of possibilities. Hi, I'm Anna de Graaf and I'm an astronomer at the Max Planck Institute for Astronomy.
0: You know, Molly, what Dr. de Graaf says about red sources can mean one of two things. Either the source is actually red, I mean, that's its color, or it's very far away. Now, in this case, the Webb telescope can look back billions of years, and in fact, to within only a few million years of the beginning of the universe. And because the universe is expanding, things that are very far away are, well, they're expanding away from us. They're moving away from us. And because of the Doppler shift, that means they're also very red. To observe it, of course, you need a telescope that can observe at very red wavelengths, infrared wavelengths. Now, one of the most exciting things for astronomers is to discover new objects, you know, objects that they never knew existed. And some of these objects can be quite violent. That certainly is the case with black holes. They can violently suck in nearby gas, even stars. But what Dr. de Graaf and her team found using the James Webb telescope was something even more bizarre than these gas gobblers. They believe they discovered a kind of black hole star hybrid, a black hole star.
1: So the name actually came from our previous work where we showed for two objects individually that unambiguously we could not fit it with any other galaxy model or any other black hole model. And we showed that it has to have these sort of quasi-stellar properties. Except that it is so much more luminous than a normal star is. And so we kind of hypothesized that the only objects in the universe that we know can produce so much luminosity are accreting black holes. So black holes that are growing rapidly and are consuming gas from their surroundings. As the gas falls into the black hole, a lot of energy is released. And so that is the light that we actually see.
2: Anna de Graaf told Roland Pease that the discovery may change our understanding of how we get supermassive black holes. Now, we know that these monsters are in the center of galaxies, but we've not understood how they were formed. So her discovery and that of her team might answer that question. And it all began with something seemingly ordinary, when the Webb telescope picked up unusually intense pinpoints of red light, but they didn't shine the way ordinary red-shifted stars do. Unlike them, these pinpoints of red had no blue light.
1: First of all, the colors are very peculiar because they are extremely red. And the other thing is the morphology. So they're really point-like, almost like a star. And those have now turned into one of the biggest debates, I think, in the scientific literature at the moment.
3: I mean, it sort of sounds like, well, what else can you learn from a dot? But one of the things you can tell from the James Webb Space Telescope is you can look at the colours, like you say, of these. You can break the colours down into a lot of detail, and that's where you're getting a lot of your clues?
1: Yes, that's right. And one of the biggest advances of JWST actually over Hubble is that it can do what we call spectroscopy. And so what that means is that you split the light into kind of like a rainbow, except that we don't see the blue part of the rainbow, but only the reddest colours of the rainbow. And so what it gives you is a very detailed color information on the source you're looking at. And every source in the universe has its own unique spectrum, we call it. It's sort of like a color fingerprint of an object. And based on that, we get a lot of information on what sort of elements are in there, what the velocities are of, say, the gas in these sources. And so it gives us a huge, important constraint on what physically the objects actually are that we're looking at.
3: So talk me through a bit what that tells us with these little red dots. In terms of, you can work out their temperature, can you? For example, you can work out their composition.
1: Yeah, so the spectra of the little red dots are truly unlike anything we've seen before. And so what we do learn is we see a few very important features. So on the one hand, we see almost no UV light, so no blue light.
3: No high energy light in a sense.
1: Yeah, so not as much high energy. And then at a very specific wavelength, all of a sudden we see a lot of emission, and then it extends all the way into the red. This very specific wavelength is something we call the Balmer limit. And this is a transition in the hydrogen atom. So it's a feature that hydrogen produces under certain conditions, certain temperatures and certain densities.
3: Talk me through that.
1: Yeah, so hydrogen gas, when it's very warm, so sort of 5 to 10,000 Kelvin, so kind of a bit hotter than the sun.
3: I was going to say that's more than warm.
1: It is, yeah, for astronomers it's warm. For the normal person, it's pretty hot. So it's kind of like the sun. And density is also actually kind of similar to the sun, like the outer parts of the sun. And so it's something we see in the spectrum. And so what this means is that we see direct evidence for very dense, almost stellar-like emission in these little red dots.
3: And it's coming from hydrogen. So this is hot hydrogen that's radiating the light that you're seeing, you're telling me.
1: Yes, that's what we're... So we see unambiguous evidence for that. And the other clue that we see is that we see a lot of red light, but the red light also kind of tapers off towards very red wavelengths. And this is a very important clue, because again, actually, if we take the sun or other stars as an analogy, this is what stars do as well. They radiate the most at a specific wavelength, and then there's some emission coming from other wavelengths, but it tapers off on both sides. And so this is what we call black body emission. And so the little red dots all show emission like that as well. So it's like having something that is looks like a star, but it's 10 billion times more luminous.
3: Oh, right. 10 billion. Sorry, you've raced past that. 10 billion times more luminous. So it's sort of like a star, but it's way too bright, you're saying.
1: Exactly. So it's a really bizarre type of object. So it's not exactly like a star, obviously, right? Because a normal star cannot become that luminous. And this is one of the reasons why these sources have sparked so much excitement, because it's something that it's totally new to us.
3: I mean, the reason I wanted to talk to you was because of this idea of black hole stars, which is, I think, one of the favourite explanations for these little red dots. So these would be, well, how do you combine black holes and stars?
1: Yeah, that's a very good question. The idea is that we might have a growing black hole, but then embedded in this very, very dense gas that's lit up, essentially, by this accreting black hole, and then starts to shine a bit like a star.
3: Give me a sense of the sort of geometry of this. So you've got a black hole in the middle, I take it, which is... Well, they don't really have a size, but they...
1: Small, yeah.
3: So there's a lot of mass in the middle, and then around that you're saying there's hydrogen in various forms.
1: Yeah, so the size of the system, roughly, that we're thinking of, is about 1,000 times the distance between the Earth and the Sun. So it is very large.
3: It's a big fuzzy ball.
1: Yes, it is not at all... This is why I say it doesn't look like a normal star, right? Like the Sun, we just had the solar eclipse... And we could all see the sun looks like a perfect, circle until the moon passes in front and you see some fuzzy stuff on the edges. This would be like a way scaled up version and becomes very, this is a big blob of gas that becomes much more unstable and much more dynamic.
3: And this hydrogen is falling in on the black hole, and that's what's sort of causing the heat, is that right?
1: That is roughly our hypothesis. It's actually very hard to truly know what's going on the inside, and because the dense gas you have to think of as kind of a very thick blanket or a very thick curtain that is obscuring our view of what is happening on the inside of this source.
3: Oh, so what you're seeing is, as it were, the shield around the outside of it.
1: Exactly, yes.
3: You can't see directly the action.
1: No, we cannot pierce through. And so actually, some people have said that maybe there's not even a black hole at all at the center. And maybe we are actually looking at just a giant star, what we call a supermassive star. Those have been proposed theoretically before, but never observed.
3: But you're seeing this cloud of hydrogen gas outside, which is what? That's absorbing the heat from inside and then re-radiating it, and that's what you're getting, a sort of secondary effect.
1: Yeah, so yeah, how we call that in practice is we call it reprocessing. And so, yeah, there are high energy photons at the center, and then it gets scattered through this gas. And as it does so, the light essentially gets reddened.
3: Right. I've given you the sense of the scale of the thing, the size. What about the mass? I mean, how much what kind of a black hole is it at the middle of it all, do you think?
1: That is a very good question, and we truly do not know. So currently the estimates range all the way from 1,000 solar masses to 100 million.
3: Wow.
1: And so that's quite... So really, it's astronomers saying they have no idea. But of course, you need to remember that you have, if you have an accreting black hole there, the material will get consumed very rapidly. And so you do need some sort of larger reservoir likely to sort of sustain this object if it lives longer.
3: I mean, these dots, are they in galaxies? Because this is a time when the first galaxies are being made. So are they associated? Are they in galaxies? Are they like the black holes that we have ultimately, you know, in our own galaxy, the supermassive one that we have in the middle of ours, and you see another galaxy?
1: Yeah, that is another important question. And so there has been speculation on whether, you know, this could be actually the host galaxy that this source lives in. But it means it's a very small galaxy. And so we think this has to be associated with a very early phase of galaxy formation. I think one of the most exciting possibilities, and I think that's also where a lot of excitement in the community comes from, is the fact that we could be witnessing essentially the birth of the central black hole of galaxies. Like, you know, the Milky Way has Sagittarius A star, which is a million solar masses, and we don't know when that formed exactly. And so we could actually be witnessing sort of, you know, the hearts of galaxies in formation in the very early universe. And that is exciting because we actually don't know where supermassive black holes come from. This has been a major open question for decades. And so this could be a very important piece of the puzzle.
3: Absolutely. I mean, that's what I was wondering, because if you're just starting out with a soup of sort of hydrogen that's been invented in the Big Bang, it's got to clump up and come together somehow to make both the black holes and stars. You're saying that this could be part of the process of how the first big black holes were building themselves.
1: Yeah, so we see, at least in the nearby universe, we see that most galaxies have a supermassive black hole in their center. In the early universe, we also see actually supermassive black holes quite commonly. And there has been a long-standing question of how do you form, you know, such a massive black hole, actually, especially in the early universe, in not a lot of time. And so the little red dots come in two ways, really. On the one hand, it provides a mechanism to form what we call the seed. This can be in a few different ways. One of them is a direct collapse of like a gas cloud, but there are other mechanisms you can imagine. And then the second is that because it is wrapped up in this dense gas, we actually also think that it corresponds to a phase of very rapid growth. And so not only do you form the seed, but you also have this period of very, very rapid growth that will get you to a more massive black hole.
3: What I'm getting from you is you've got some absolutely intriguing clues that point to some pretty solid facts, but there's so much detail you still want to work out.
1: For sure, yes. It's a fun puzzle. I mean, there are a lot of open questions. We spent the past few years really, first of all, ruling out what these sources are not. And I think we've now reached this stage where we have proven that we are looking at a new class of objects. And only then can you take the next step and really start to ask these detailed questions. So, yes, there is an exciting couple of years ahead.
3: That's brilliant. Anna de Graaf, thank you so much for talking to us.
1: Thank you.
0: Anna de Graaf is an astronomer at the Max Planck Institute for Astronomy.

0: This show would not be possible without its luminous stars, senior producer Gary Niederhoff, producers Brian Edwards and Shannon Rose Geary, and consultants Sikon Akbon and Roland Pease. I am the executive producer of Big Picture Science, Molly Bentley.
1: And I'm astronomer Seth Shostak. We'd like to give a big thanks to our listeners and to our Patreon supporters.
0: The original music in the show is by Dewey DeLay and June Miyake, and this episode of Big Picture Science that examines how a remarkable new telescope may change our view of the cosmos is called A Coup de Grace in Space.
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3: 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What is this?
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7: From Michigan Public, this is Stateside. I'm April Baer. Today, fresh data on immigration arrests in Michigan and why they're higher than ever since 2024.
8: So you can see just the numbers have really soared as the Trump administration has really continued to ramp up enforcement.
7: Then, what do Uzbek melons and Detroit barbecue have in common? Maybe more than you'd think.
9: You know, I've struggled with being half Iranian, half American my entire life, but it was really thinking about, well, this is my dish, this is my cookbook, and it's really my story of how ingredients move and change while when people move and change.
7: Plus, on It's Just Politics, absentee ballots will start hitting the mailboxes soon. Zoe's checking in with the heads of Michigan's two major political parties.
10: It looks like the polling is pretty tight in most of the races that I'm seeing.
11: I don't think most people have benefited from this presidency whatsoever.
7: All that ahead of us today on Stateside.
12: Live from NPR News in Washington, I'm Dave Mattingly. With inflation persisting in the U.S. economy, the cost of borrowing money is going up. The Federal Reserve is raising interest rates by a quarter point. It marks the central bank's first rate increase in more than 3 years and the first under Fed Chair Kevin Warsh.
13: The plain fact is that inflation is too high and has been for too long.
12: The rate hike will make things like auto loans and credit cards more expensive. House Speaker Mike Johnson has adjourned lawmakers early for their 7-week recess ahead of the November elections. It means the House will not be forced to vote on a measure calling for the impeachment of Defense Secretary Pete Hegseth before the midterms. Republican Congressman Thomas Massie of Kentucky introduced articles of impeachment against Hegseth this week over the war with Iran. NPR's Quill Lawrence says House lawmakers are also leaving Washington, D.C. before voting on a piece of legislation affecting U.S. military veterans that's languished for years.
14: The bill would close a loophole that prevents some veterans who get VA disability benefits from also collecting full military retirement pay.
15: That we've earned it. I was willing to give my life, no problem, for this country.
14: That's Jen Knott, who saw combat in Iraq. After years of waiting, she says the votes are finally there to force a vote on the bill, and Congress is going home.
15: It has a real world effect on myself and my family and the other veterans and their families that are involved in this. You know, in this economy, we need our retirement.
14: Around 50,000 veterans are affected. The bill has been blocked from a vote by fiscal hawks in the past, but advocates hope it will pass after Congress returns in November. Quill Lawrence, NPR News.
12: Dozens of demonstrators are under arrest in Turkey after protesting the detention of LGBTQ plus activists in weekend raids. The government says it's protecting Turkish families, as NPR's Hadil Alshalchi reports from Istanbul.
16: Under the banner of My Family is Safe, an initiative framed as a defense of traditional family values, the Turkish government has rounded up and detained LGBTQ plus activists and community members. Turkish authorities broke into popular LGBTQ plus hangouts and raided activist offices across the country on Sunday. Homosexuality is not illegal in Turkey, but President Erdogan has called the LGBTQ plus community, quote, deviants, to appeal to his conservative base. Pride parades have been banned across the country. Outside the Istanbul courthouse, protesters on Wednesday demanded the release of those detained and chanted slogans such as being LGBTQ plus is not a crime. Police broke off that protest and detained many people. Hadil Alshalchi, NPR News, Istanbul.
12: Wall Street futures are higher this morning. Dow futures are up more than 300 points. This is NPR News. President Trump is raising concerns about a proposal by the European Union to add Canada as an associate member. Speaking yesterday, the president threatened to enact what he called very heavy tariffs on Europe if the move by the EU is deemed a hostile act. The president went on to call Canada a terrible trading partner for the U.S. In fact, Canada is one of the country's largest trading partners and accounts for hundreds of billions of dollars in bilateral trade each year. The nominations are out for this year's Latin Grammys. NPR's Isabella Gomez Sarmiento has more.
17: In Latin America, folkloric music is currently all the rage, and the Latin Grammys have taken notice. Whether it's the Argentinian roots music championed by 19-year-old rapper Milo J on his album La Vida Era Más Corta, or the deeply evocative folk of Mexican singer-songwriter Silvana Estrada's album Vendrán Suaves Lluvias, se apagaron ya las luces. Almost all of this year's Album of the Year nominees feature traditional rhythms, arrangements, and instruments. At a time when Latin pop is a global force, individual artists are reaching home for inspiration. The Latin Grammy ceremony will take place in Las Vegas in November. Isabella Gomez Sarmiento, NPR News.
12: Psychedelic pop artist Peter Max has died at the age of 88. He was known for works expressing the optimism of the 1960s flower power movement. A cause of death was not given. He suffered from advanced dementia. I'm Dave Mattingly, NPR News in Washington.
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7: Welcome to Stateside. I'm April Baer. Today, the ground game for election 2026. Later this hour, leaders from the Republican and Democratic parties talk to It's Just Politics about their strategies for November.
0: I think they're seeing what this president has

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1: Arrest numbers show us?
2: Yeah, what we can see from this data is it provides detail about every arrest through August 5. And it's showing that nationally, nearly 50,000 people were arrested in July, which is the highest monthly total since President Donald Trump took office under this promise to detain and deport millions of people. And Michigan is seeing similar things. The numbers peaked in July with more than 500 people being arrested. And so that's a big jump from before Trump took office. As an example, in December 2024, when President Joe Biden was still in office, ICE was had only arrested 56 people in Michigan. So you can see just the numbers have really soared, especially this year, as the Trump administration has really continued to ramp up enforcement.
1: If you were to describe the curve of arrests in Michigan during the time period that you're looking at, how would you describe it?
2: I would say we saw arrests start to climb last summer as the Trump administration started to ramp up enforcement. And there was a little bit of a dip in the winter in January and February, both nationally and in Michigan, after a enforcement operation in Minneapolis resulted in some backlash. So when two people were shot and killed after there was a big operation there, the U.S. Department of Homeland Security kind of took its foot off the gas and reassessed what its strategy was going to be. And so since then, instead of focusing on these really high-profile raids and operations that we saw in major cities like Los Angeles, Chicago, and Minneapolis, they've really just kind of ramped up street-level enforcement. So we're just seeing a lot more people getting arrested one at a time, or maybe a car full of people, but it's not sort of these big operations that had occurred previously. And so since then, the numbers have really soared.
1: I think a lot of folks have maybe inferred that because people don't see on their TVs the kind of immigration arrests and immigration enforcement actions that were broadcasted in places like Minnesota earlier in the term, that maybe the arrests aren't happening in as great a volume. But, I mean, can we assume that the intensity of the arrests is similar to that, just a little bit quieter?
2: Well, we can just see, I think, in Michigan that the intensity is ramping up. So those high profile, big operations, I think it brought a lot of attention to what ICE is doing. But since there was a shift in leadership after Kristi Noem left the Department of Homeland Security, Mark Wayne Mullen has been pretty vocal about the fact that he doesn't want ICE in the headlines anymore. So it's a lot more quieter arrests that we're seeing, a lot more just this street level enforcement, getting people through a pipeline of local jails and just kind of trying to tackle it that way. And we're also just seeing much greater numbers of people without criminal records being arrested. And so I've been talking to attorneys and they're just saying that they've been seeing increasingly asylum seekers who share their information with the federal government. They have paperwork on file. They're showing up to court hearings. Those people are also increasingly ending up in detention.
1: What can you tell us about where people are being arrested?
2: So this data was the first time that the Deportation Data Project, who they are the ones who obtained these records, really drills down into location details. Previously, some of the data dumps were kind of vague and it didn't really provide a lot of specifics, but now we can see a city for every single arrest. So it gives some insight into where ICE is targeting enforcement. And of course, a lot of these arrests, the bulk or most of them have occurred in Detroit and Grand Rapids, which are the state's biggest cities. But we're also seeing arrests across both peninsulas. So this is occurring throughout the state. And we're even seeing a large number of arrests in cities like Pontiac, which advocates there have been trying to bring attention to sort of increased enforcement over the past year and a half.
1: Rose, has your research led you to any conclusions about what's making it possible for ICE to make these arrests? Our newsroom has done some research on the collaborations between local police departments. Do you think that or any other factor is important to think about as part of this increase?
2: There's a few things likely fueling it. One is

0: ICE is flush with cash. They have received billions of dollars from the federal government under the Trump administration, and this has enabled them to hire a lot more agents, put a lot more people out in the street to be doing these kinds of arrests. At the same time, nationally, what we're seeing is an increasing number of these arrests are coming through partnerships with local police. So about 14% of the people who were arrested in July came through what's known as the 287G program, which is an agreement between ICE and local police that allows officers to essentially act as ICE agents. But in Michigan, we aren't quite seeing those same numbers. Only a handful of the people who were arrested in July or who were arrested this summer came through the 287G program. But I do think what's important to note in Michigan is the data that I analyze is only ICE arrests. So it's not those from U.S. Customs and Border Protection. And the entire state of Michigan is considered a border state. So Border Protection is allowed to do enforcement throughout the entire state. And so we do see that traffic stops often end up as a pipeline. So police might pull somebody over and then they'll call Border Patrol. And so that's not reflected in this data, but we do know that that is occurring. We just don't have insight into how many people are getting caught in that kind of a dragnet.
1: Do you want to say a few things about how you were able to acquire this data? There has been a fairly variable approach in President Trump's second term to how much information we're getting about ICE enforcement and other immigration enforcement.
0: Yeah, it can be really difficult for journalists or anybody in the public to get information and insight into what ICE is doing. They tend to kind of be a black box. But the Deportation Data Project is a team of researchers based in California who have been using public records litigation to get these really big Excel sheets that document every single ICE arrest. So they are routinely doing these big data dumps that give really granular information about these ICE arrests. So I've been able to use that and analyze it on a Michigan level to understand where, when, and a little bit of insight into what circumstances these arrests are occurring.
1: Rose White is an investigative journalist who reports for MLive. And you can read this story and some of her other work on immigration enforcement at MLive.com. Rose, good talking to you. Thank you.
0: Great. Thank you.
1: In 2024, Michigan experienced a record increase in young voters casting ballots, and they showed up for both of the major parties. So what are young voters in our state focused on this year? And what do they want to see from the people asking for their vote? Our team of summer interns went to talk to them to find out. We'll be bringing you those stories now through November in our project, What the Vote? Intern Yeneva Cisse today brings us this perspective from a young black artist in Kalamazoo.
2: When it comes down to them looking at us as, oh, these young people don't care to vote, they just care about being young and all that stuff, it's kind of disrespecting our intelligence and disrespecting our knowledge on our own country. My name is Navani Pritchett. I'm 24 years old, and I live in Kalamazoo, Michigan. I feel like kids that are in school are most vulnerable and most impressionable when it comes down to things that older adults are doing. So I feel like the youth programs is a very important piece because as we've seen lately in the summertime, there have been a lot of kids that's under 21 or under 18 years old that has been getting killed and being murdered in the streets. And instead of them being murdered in the streets, I feel like they need to have a better future. And why not have a better future with better leaders that can actually provide that kind of impression? Instead of the rappers and the, you know, social media people providing outlets that's not really influencing in a good way. I think they could do a little more when it comes down to meeting our needs because the last election that we had was very detrimental and very terrible because I went out to vote in 2024 when we had Kamala Harris and Donald Trump, and at the voting office, I was the only young black male there. I have grandparents that was around when the Voting Rights Act passed, and my grandfather will always remember the times, and even my uncle himself remembered the times when we couldn't vote. And the time my uncle actually could vote was when he actually left before the Vietnam War. And that was back in the early 70s, late 60s. And when it comes down to voting alone for us black people, we need to go out and vote more because the history behind it, they wouldn't let us vote. They wouldn't even let us read, write. They wouldn't even let us become teachers, doctors. They kept us in the box. So with us having a chance to be outside the box, it actually matters to us because it makes us feel whole. When it comes to different minorities like Abdul El-Sayed, he's actually showing different minorities that no matter what color you are, you can still become what you want to be in the world or in a country that's not letting you become what you want to be. Other young people, I say go out and vote because you'll never know what can happen when it comes down to your vote. And instead of feeling like you're giving up, why don't you give it a chance? Because if you give it a chance, you might see your vote actually matters when things change. It's not going to change unless you go out there and vote yourself.
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1: This is Stateside. I'm April Baer. Anna Ansari grew up in Michigan, the daughter of an Iranian father and an American mother. That particular combination of worlds is exactly what led her to write her debut book. It's a cookbook titled Silk Roads, A Flavor Odyssey, with recipes from Baku to Beijing. Actually, it's part cookbook, part travelogue, and part family history. In it, she traces the ancient trade routes that connected China with Central Asia to the Middle East, and she finds her own story woven all the way through. Stateside producer Mercedes Mejia spoke with Anna Ansari when her book was first released this summer. Let's take a listen.
9: What is a dish that brings you back to Michigan, to your childhood?
10: What doesn't? Really, there's a kebab. There's an Iranian kebab that reminds me of, I grew up in Gros Sil, then later on in Oakland County, but basically, until the age of 11, we were like living in this house on the Detroit River and part of this Iranian kind of diaspora group. And we had a family friend who was such an excellent barbecuer. And he just made these like beautiful kebabs, ground lamb kebabs. And like we'd eat them with, you know, Michigan sweet corn in the summer and like slabs of watermelon and maybe a hot dog or two on the side too. This sort of like mix of barbecue, but for whatever reason, there's this ground meat kebab, this Iranian kubideh that really just reminds me not just of like Iranian food, but of childhood in Michigan.
9: Yeah.
10: And you have to have the corn on the side too. Like it was like, that's a given. But that's really between like a good sandwich, if I'm around now, or the memory of like Dr. Frug's kebab is really just like Michigan home food for me.
9: Well, you have traveled all over the world. You studied in China.
10: Oh.
9: You became an international trade lawyer. You live in London. Looking back, where does this book actually start for you?
10: I think it starts, I mean, it definitely starts in Michigan, frankly, because this is where I'm from, and this is where, you know, my earliest food memories were made. But when it comes to really in terms of like how I approached the book and how I sort of got into writing about food and thinking about food and the way in which ingredients and flavors travel, it will have to be sort of the year I took between graduating high school and going to college when I moved to China. I ate a lot of food, obviously. Like I learned how to make dumplings with my host family, and I write about that in the book. But I also had this like kind of true epiphany, food epiphany moment in in Beijing, one of the first weeks I was there, where I had this noodle dish at this like sort of back alley restaurant that I kind of had never, it wasn't Chinese food the likes of which I'd ever eaten in Michigan before. It wasn't Chinese food like I'd been eating in China. It was this sort of noodle dish covered with a sort of light tomato sauce with chunks of bell pepper and onions and little yummy little pieces of soft, tender lamb. And I was eating it and I was like, what on earth am I eating? Why does this taste so familiar? And it turns out the reason it tasted familiar to me is because it was coated in, you know, this sort of cumin spice mix, because the dish itself was from a people called the Uyghur people, who are Turkic people who are predominantly found in northwestern China. It's an ethnic minority. And Uyghurs are Turks. They have been around the area for thousands of years, and their ancestors are the people, the Songdian people, who used to control all the trade on the Silk Roads. And they're Turkic people. And like, my dad's from Iran, but he's Azeri. And so he's a Turkic minority there too. And so this like cumin lamb, basically, that I was eating in Beijing as a teenager, tasted so familiar to me. And the reason it tasted so familiar to me was because of the cumin that was being used there. And it was like, it tastes like home. It was basically these experiences that sort of made me realize down the road when I start to write this book that I was so connected to both ends of sort of where this book takes me, takes any reader, myself and yourself and any home cook on, from Baku, from the capital of Azerbaijan, from my father's background to my experience in China as both a teenager in the 90s, then later on in university, graduate school, law school, and just life experiences.
9: Well, you know, it's interesting because the book is part history. It's part memory and its recipes. Mm-hmm. And we're talking about the Silk Road, this area that you're talking about. Why recipes specifically?
10: First of all, for those of you who don't have a copy of my book, it is beautiful, right?
9: Like,
10: you open
9: it
10: up and it is so, I think it is so inviting. It has photography by one of the UK's like most lauded food photographers. And then a lot of family photos that my dad's taken over the years, as well as travel photography that I've taken over the years. So it's really visually inviting. And I think that you get that so much more in a cookbook, right?
9: Yes.
10: Like, food is such a perfect vehicle for cultural understanding. I wanted to give recipes both because I think, you know, that is a great way entryway into these cultures, but also these are cultures that the recipes have not been necessarily shared in America heretofore. So, like, you know, you don't find a lot of Tajik recipes in American cookbooks. You know, these these are areas where, you know, millions of people have lived for centuries. This is a massive geographic area, and we just don't actually know that much about it in the West, and we certainly don't know much about the foods of these people and the way in which the foods from these regions relate to the foods that we eat today and here and now. So I think recipe writing is really, really can be very effective for that kind of sort of cultural culinary journey.
9: Yeah. Well, it definitely is. And there's so many stories in the book. And there's a story about your dad trying to bring a melon home from Uzbekistan. Can you briefly tell us that story? Because I feel like it really kind of explains a lot.
10: So it was 1978. My dad was on a trip through the Soviet Union, sponsored by the Soviets, for a bunch of American doctors to go see like medical advances in the Soviet Union. But my dad apparently snuck out at one point in time and found a market, and he found like a beautiful melon. And he's from Iran, where their melons, he grew up in melon fields, basically. Like, as a kid, he loved melons. He's always claimed he's been like such a good melon selector, and he can find the best one and the ripest one. But in 1978, he found this melon in Tashkent. He ate it and he was like, this is the best melon ever. And he decided he was going to bring another one home. He found an even better looking one. And he was going to take it across Uzbekistan with him on the rest of this trip. And he was going to bring it back to the U.S. for my older siblings. I wasn't born at that point in time. They get all the way to Dulles Airport in Washington, D.C. And apparently the customs agents were like, what were you guys doing in the Soviet Union? They said, oh, you know, we're visiting, blah, blah, blah. And did you bring anything back? No. And then my dad was like, well, I just had this melon. And the customs agent was like, no, you cannot bring this melon into America. But my father talked about this melon for decades. Like, this was 1978. It's 2026.
9: You weren't even born yet.
10: I wasn't even born yet. But I had heard about this melon my whole life. I'd heard about this, not just this melon, but, like, how amazing Uzbek foods were, and fruit specifically. You know, it was really that story of the melon and of the transportation of food and goods, and the fact that then once I looked further into melons in Uzbekistan, that I realized sort of how important melons are to the Uzbek culture and how they have been for centuries. But it really was, to me, the idea of flavor memories as well, or imagined memories also, that my father just talked about, you know, this the taste of the melon that he had found and had had in Tashkent, and the idea of the one that he wanted to bring to my siblings, and the fact that, like, he didn't, but he did, because he talked about it so much and still talks about these things so much that we could almost taste it. And as that power of sharing memory and the way in which food can connect us across space and time, that story to me really was the epitome of that. And that was how the book started.
9: Yeah. And have them, if you are from that area, to really be transported back home. What's a dish that you came across on your travels that surprised you?
10: So there were so many things that surprised me. Both from the city of Kiva in western Uzbekistan. One, a noodle dish that is only found in Kiva. That is a green noodle dish. It's called shivit oshi, and the green in the noodles comes from dill. That basically, so it's like they, it looks like, you know, spinach pasta, right?
9: Yeah.
10: But instead of the spinach, it's dill. And it is a dish that is not found anywhere else in Uzbekistan, not even outside of the city of Kiva. And I think it's extraordinary. It's delicious. You serve
9: with
10: it with
9: beef?
10: A sort of beef, kind of almost like a goulash on top. And it is so delicious and just beautiful. I keep dill in my freezer now, and I just put it in the blender. You basically infuse the water with dill and then use that water to infuse your pasta dough. I mean, you could actually, I guess you could make like a lasagna type. You could do anything you want. But I was really, like, just surprised that you couldn't find it anywhere else. And that, to me, was really curious. And also in Kiva was a slaw, like a shredded salad that I had on my first day in Kiva. I was with my husband, and we were on this, like, gorgeous rooftop. And out came this, like, triangular mound of shredded vegetables and, like, little corn were studded in there. And we were like, yeah, okay, let's. Okay, this is just a salad, but sure. And it was extraordinary. It was so bright and crunchy and refreshing, and it's so cool. You needed that kind of like that freshness also to then cut through the side of shashlik, you know, kebab that you would have coming out as well, and the flatbread. So I think the salads just in general, but this specific salad like blew me away, and I specifically recreated it for the book as well.
9: Yeah, well, I love the salad section of the book because of some of these recipes that you're talking about. There's one that I can't wait to make, which is like a tomato and walnuts, and just really surprising, simple, not too difficult.
10: No.
9: You know, like it seems like they're ingredients that you can get and
10: 100%.
9: They're accessible. Was that something that you thought about when you were writing the book?
10: Absolutely was. That tomato and walnut, and it's pomegranate salad. It's just tomato, walnuts, pomegranate seeds, and pomegranate molasses. There's not even any oil or anything else in it because you let it sit together, and then the juice from the tomatoes sort of leave it there, let it sit there.
9: The walnuts have
10: The oil in it that comes because you blend them up a little bit, so you get some of that oil, and then the tomatoes have that acid. So it's like a self-dressed salad. In terms of wanting to make things accessible, that was something I definitely was keen to ensure, that you didn't have to run around buying extra ingredients or, you know, get on the internet and like search for something you've never heard of and you're going to use it one time for one teaspoon in one recipe in one chapter in one book.
9: We all have those spices.
10: Oh my gosh, they drive me nuts. And then I feel bad because I don't want to get rid of them. But then, you know, there's only so much space in a pantry.
9: Right.
10: But, you know, honestly, it wasn't even by design necessarily. It's more, that's just because that's how it is.
9: If you're just joining us, we're speaking today with cookbook author Anna Ansari about her new book, Silk Roads, A Flavor Odyssey from Baku to Beijing. What I love about the book, again, is just every recipe comes with a very personal story. Can you talk a little bit about, well, we talked about the dumplings. There's a section in the book on dumplings and bread mm-hmm. and flatbreads. And the section on rice specifically are some beautiful rice dishes that seem a little bit intimidating for me because I've never made them, but they are gorgeous. I'm thinking about the Iranian chicken and rice cake.
10: Oh my
9: gosh. Can you talk about that? It's beautiful.
10: It is my favorite dish in the world. In the head note to that recipe, I say that it's my like death row dish. It is my favorite food. It's also my dinner party go-to dish because it is so easy to make and it looks so spectacular yeah. when it comes out. So you bring out this dish and it basically looks like a cake, but it is then topped with this like candied barberry, which are kind of these like lovely little red berries akin to cranberries, which you can sub in if you can't get barberries. Cranberries is always an easy substitution. But it is just par-cooked rice that you then mix with sort of braised chicken with saffron and pepper. And onions and salt, like really simple salt, pepper, chicken, onions. That's it. And then you mix yogurt and some egg yolks in. So you make it almost like a custard, mm-hmm. But a savory one with a bunch of saffron. So that's where you get the yellow from. It comes from the egg yolks and the brewed saffron. You mix the rice up with this sort of concoction and then you layer it in and you put it in a pot. And you put it in the oven. And then 45 minutes to an hour later, you bring it out and you turn it out. You flip it upside down onto a plate, top it with a candied barberry topping, and it looks like this spectacular, like show-stopping dish. But meanwhile, you've gone around and like gotten yourself put together for your dinner party. Like it's so easy, and it's not expensive.
9: So there's another recipe in the book that speaks, I would say, to your Midwestern roots.
10: Mm.
9: It's the cheeseburger macaroni.
10: Oh, yeah.
9: Spelled with a K, and
10: yes.
9: It almost didn't make it into the book.
10: There's not a photo in it.
9: I was wanting a photo.
10: I actually have a photo on my Instagram it's kind of messy. It's a messy looking dish. Again, it's similar to the tajin and any other Iranian rice dish that you may have seen where you turn the pot over and flip it out. So it comes out as a cake, but because it's made with spaghetti instead of rice, it kind of sometimes like shifts and shimmies its way around. So it comes out on the plate, sometimes a little messy, but macaroni with a K is an Iranian dish. It is something that is eaten in Iran. It is basically a layered par-cooked spaghetti layered with a meat sauce, kind of like a spaghetti bolognese, but using ground lamb and a lot of Iranian seasonings, and I'm just frankly not a fan of it. It's not something I grew up eating because my mom's American. We didn't eat that. And so when I was thinking about this dish and the way in which sort of the Iranian dish incorporated this Italian dish, right? Mm-hmm. Like, so this is such a macaroni in Iran is an Iranian thing. Despite the fact that it is basically an Iranian take on an Italian dish. So they've taken something in Iran and turned it into their own.
9: With their flavors. I think rose water is in there.
10: There's like some cinnamon.
9: Right. But your recipe is different.
10: My recipe is different. My recipe, I was like, I'm going to do the same. I'm going to cook it in the same way you would cook the Iranian macaroni, but I'm going to use American flavors. I'm going to make it like a cheeseburger macaroni. I've got like Parmesan cheese in there and some Gruyere because I love Gruyere on a burger. I wanted to make it my own, and my brother, who is full Iranian, was like, "Oh no, you can't publish this recipe. Like this is sacrilege. Iranians will hate you. They will hate this recipe." And I really, you know, I've struggled with being half Iranian, half American my entire life, but it was really thinking about, well, this is my dish. This is my cookbook. And it's really my story of how ingredients move and change when people move and change. At some point in time, somebody went to Italy, right? And they went back to Tehran or Tabriz or whatever. And they were like, I'm going to start making my spaghetti, the bolognese that I ate in Italy. I'm going to make it the Iranian style. Like that happened. And so this is my sort of American take. So it's like multiple cousins removed, right? And it's so, so, so good. And it's made with the beef, ground beef. So you make it really like you would make a beef bolognese and then just layer into a pot this spaghetti and meat sauce and shredded cheese. And then you put it on the stovetop, leave it there, and you turn it out. It is extraordinary. And it's my own thing. And I think that it was important for me to sort of not just include that recipe because it was tasty, but for me personally to say, yeah, I'm half Iranian, I'm half American, and because of that, I'm going to make a dish that's half of those things, but is kind of more than both of them.
9: Anna Ansari, thank you so much for joining us.
10: Well, thank you so much. This is such a joy. I love Michigan, so thank you so much for having me. This is home, and this means the world.
1: That's all for Stateside for today. Up next, It's Just Politics with Zoe Clark. As absentee ballots begin going out next week, we're going to hear from chairs of the Michigan Democratic and Republican parties. I'm April Baer. So glad you could listen today. Thank you so much for listening. We'll see you tomorrow.
11: There are a lot of important races for you to decide this election year. Then, of course, there are the two ballot proposals. What two ballot proposals, you ask? Well, you're not alone. So far, proposals 1 and 2 have received relatively little media attention, but we are changing all that on this week's Media Meet when we discuss them with experts from the Citizens Research Council of Michigan. Analyzing Michigan's two ballot proposals is next time on Media Meet.
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12: From Michigan Public, this is It's Just Politics. I'm Zoe Clark. Absentee ballots begin going out next week, so what better time to check in with the chairs of the Michigan Republican and Democratic parties about where things stand with 48 days before the November election. We'll start with Curtis Hertel, chair of the Michigan Democratic Party. Hello.
13: Hey, how are you?
12: Good. So let's talk unity. It has been the buzzword among Michigan Democrats ever since the incredibly contentious U.S. Democratic Senate primary now more than a month ago. How unified is your party right now? And serious answers only.
13: Well, I feel good. I mean, I think that people are coming together. I mean, I think at the end of the day, Donald Trump promised Michiganders that their prices would go down, that their wages would go up, that they'd have cheaper health care, cheaper groceries, cheaper gas, there'd be no more foreign wars, and that the Epstein files would be released. And none of that's happened. So I think whether it's Democrats or independents or even reasonable humans that are Republican, I think they're seeing what this president has done. They're upset about it, and they're united in trying to put this country in a different direction. And so I feel good about that heading into the election day. We still have work to do, but I'd rather be us than them.
12: So it sounds to me like what I'm hearing is you see this as a referendum, this election on President Trump.
13: You know, the president said that he wanted us to vote like he's on the ballot, and I hope people do as well. I mean, with all those things he promised, Zoe, the only thing he gave us was the fourth best Great Lake, named after America now. And other than that, I don't think most people have benefited from this presidency whatsoever. And he, lied to the American people. And John James and Mike Rogers have stood up over and over again to protect Donald Trump, to defend Donald Trump, to support Donald Trump's cost-raising tactics. Whether it be the tariffs or the war of choice, we're seeing gigantic costs for Michigan families, and they have no explanation of how to fix that. And, I think that at the end of the day, Democrats are fighting to lower costs for families, make health care available to all people, and try to make life better. And that's what Democrats do when we're in charge. So I think we present a different agenda than the Republicans do, which is just standing up to Donald Trump and refusing to stand up for Michigan's people.
12: We've got a number of competitive and possibly competitive U.S. House seats right now. I'm thinking about the 4th between Congressman Bill Huizinga and State Senator Sean McCann, and then the true toss-ups, the 7th between Congressman Tom Barrett and community activist Will Lawrence, and the 10th, an open seat between Michael Bouchard Jr. and Christina Hines. What do you think about when you think about those three races?
13: I think we're going to win them all. I mean, I think that Sean McCann has beat a Republican incumbent before. I think Heising has forgotten who he represents and is spent more time trying to please Donald Trump than he has trying to please his own constituents. I think Tom Barrett has been AWOL from his district. He refuses to actually have any town hall meetings. And this is exactly how Mike Bishop lost his seat. And he's being outworked every single day by Will Lawrence on the ground. And I think that, you know, Bouchard Jr. Decided that it was a better idea to travel to Dallas where there are no voters at all because Donald Trump asked him to. And you know, Donald Trump asked him, you have to say how high, and campaign in Dallas instead of campaigning in that district. Christina Hinds has been a fantastic candidate. I was just on the doors for her this past week, her and my brother, Kevin. We did a joint walk. We had 45 people lined up to go out and door to door and do the work. And I think that's, you know, really in all those races, it's going to come down to a ground game. Michigan Democratic Party has more than 25 offices across the state and 80 organizers on the ground, knocking tens of thousands of doors every single week. And the Republican Party doesn't even have an office in Lansing. So I don't think that their field operation is better than ours. I would bet on us for sure in that regard. And I feel good going into the election.
12: You ran in the 7th Congressional District and lost to now Congressman Tom Barrett. Is William?
13: Thank you for reminding me.
12: Yeah, sorry. Poor wound.
13: No, it's all right. I'm good. I think I'm doing what I'm supposed to, actually. I love this job every day.
12: Is William Lawrence, formerly a Democratic Socialist, too liberal for the 7th, just too progressive for a true toss-up district?
13: Yeah, I think that's the way where the media gets these things wrong. I don't think most individual people see themselves as fitting into boxes. People are looking for fighters. People want somebody that's going to stand up and say what's happening in this country is wrong. So they want somebody that's going to stand up to Donald Trump. And, you know, Tom Barrett has not been that, and Will Lawrence will be. I mean, Tom Barrett said that he was opposed to the Iran war and then went out to Washington, D.C. and voted for it. You know, he said that he was that he's against data centers, but he voted to give them huge tax breaks in the big, beautiful bill. I mean, he refuses to stand up for the people of this district. And I think people want fighters. I think Will Lawrence is a fighter, so I think he's going to win. I think they're trying to, you know, people don't go sit at home at their kitchen table. They talk about how they can't afford groceries. They talk about how they can't afford medicine. They can't afford their rent or mortgages. They can't afford to send their kids to college. They're not sitting around going, I wonder what category of candidate this person is. So I think that is a thing that we sometimes in the political sphere or the media like to talk about. I think that's not where the average citizen is. I think they're looking at who's going to actually stand up for me and my family. And that's the difference in that race.
12: We're speaking with Curtis Hertel, chairman of the Democratic Party. What worries you most right now as chair of the Michigan Democratic Party heading into this midterm?
13: Listen, Elon Musk is going to spend millions of dollars here. Donald Trump's starting to spend money. That's something that, you know, concerns me, all this outside corporate billionaire money coming in to try to change this election. I think that people are smarter than that. I think that they realize what's happening in this country, and I don't think it's going to work. It's hard for them to get people to vote for $6 diesel or gas that's $4.50 or grocery prices that have skyrocketed. I think it's going to be. I don't know if they can buy these votes, and they're going to try for sure. And I guess that anything that concerns me that the funding is coming in, but I would much rather be us than them. And again, they don't have a ground game, and I think ground game is even more important than it's off your elections.
12: We talked about the competitive U.S. House seats, but the entire state House, the entire state Senate are also up for election. What are the issues resonating the most right now in swing districts, those seats that could help you win back the state House and keep the state Senate?
13: Well, I think every district's different, obviously, but I think that in general, you know, cost is the largest thing. I mean, I think that people are frustrated with the increased cost and what's happening. I mean, obviously that, you know, the Upper Peninsula has been affected disproportionately by some of the cuts in healthcare. So that probably rings a little bit different there. But I think every part of the state is different, but I think the costs and the cost of living are the number one thing that people are talking about for sure.
12: Finally, let's look past the 2026 election already. Michigan is going to go fifth in line when it comes to the presidential primary in 2028. What is that going to mean for Democrats in this state?
13: I think it's an amazing opportunity for Democrats to be part of the process. So part of the process of choosing the next president of the country and the next direction of this country, but also in the process of choosing what the Democratic Party looks like moving forward. And, I think we're going to we're already starting to see presidential candidates or possible presidential candidates come through Michigan quite a bit. We're going to see that for the next 2 years. And I think it's an exciting opportunity for people to really have their voices heard in the presidential process. So we're excited about Michigan. Michigan is the most diverse battleground state in the country. We look like America. We're geographically diverse. We're the place where that put the world on wheels, but also fed the world. I'm proud that Michigan will be so early in this process. And I think it's really important for the country that Michigan is, because if you can win Michigan, you can win anywhere.
12: Curtis Hertel, he's chairman of the Michigan Democratic Party. Chair, thanks so much for the time.
13: Thanks for having me. Appreciate it.
12: Well, let's turn now to Jim Brunstad. He's both chair of the Michigan Republican Party and a sitting Republican state senator. Chair, welcome.
14: Well, thank you for having me, Zoe.
12: So, Chairman, you have a president with some low approval ratings, an unpopular war, record gas prices. What's the state of your party right now heading into the election?
14: Well, I'm focused on one state. So you can't ask me too much about the national climate because I'm focused on what's happening in Michigan. And I see the candidates, for the most part, are also focusing on what's happening in Michigan. And it looks like the polling is pretty tight in most of the races that I'm seeing. So it's going to be a real turnout race. And that's part of our job, is to make sure that the base is enthusiastic. And we're doing a lot of work to make sure that people know that there's a real contrast, about as strong a contrast as I have seen between some of these candidates. I would say in particular, the lead race is between Mike Rogers and El Sayed. And I think we're looking very good in that race. I think when people see the contrast of these two, that we're going to do very well there. I talk pretty regularly on the House and Senate side to see how they're feeling about things. And again, it's always going to be a fight, particularly in an off year when your president is of your party, always is a headwind. And obviously, price of gas is a headwind, but hopefully something can still be resolved on that issue. I know the president's working on trying to do everything he can do to hold down gas prices. I saw you recently told Zelensky to not bomb oil infrastructure, because we are trying everything we can do to reduce the price of gas. So everything we can possibly do, we're doing to make sure we have a successful election year.
12: Well, let's talk about turnout and looking at some more data. A new Glengariff poll came out last week that showed lagging voter motivation among Republicans, meaning those who definitely plan to turn out and vote. Do you have a voter enthusiasm problem?
14: Well, I'm not seeing it talking to the candidates. I was just talking to some of the door knockers that go out and hit doors and talk to people. And they are feeling good about what they're seeing out there. I mean, obviously, there's some people that, you know, are going to be dissatisfied with something, but that's the case in every cycle. So I haven't really seen that myself. Is this Michigan or is this nationally?
12: This is Michigan.
14: I haven't seen that poll. But from what I'm hearing about people hitting doors, that's not what they're feeling.
12: We've got a number of competitive, possibly super competitive U.S. House seats right now in Michigan. I'm thinking about the fourth between Congressman Bill Huizinga and State Senator Sean McCann. Then there are the true toss-ups, the seventh between Congressman Tom Barrett and community activist William Lawrence, and the 10th, an open seat between Michael Bouchard Jr. and Christina Hines. What do you see when you see those three races?
14: Well, I feel obviously the best about Bill's being an incumbent, and he has been a very effective leader in his district. He is the chairman of the Great Lakes Task Force, which is really focused on preventing our natural resources here in Michigan. So he's a entity that people are familiar with. They voted for him quite a few times. Sean McCann, I served with him in the Senate. He's a nice guy, but he received almost $60,000 from the energy groups passing the Green New Deal, which has been absolutely horrendous for what we need here in Michigan. We have the highest energy costs in the Midwest, some of the highest in the nation, the second longest outages in the nation, and some of the highest rates. And part of that is that Green New scam, I would call it, forcing windmills and solar panels that are hugely expensive and producing very little. So that was a big initiative from Sean and getting his $60,000. Barrett is the one I feel absolutely great about, because this is a man who, running for the legislature, has defeated Democrats over and over again in swing districts. He is a 22-year military helicopter pilot. He has a great record of constituent service, so I feel really good about him. And Terry DeBois, you haven't mentioned that one, but we're tracking that one, too. I mean, her polling looks pretty good. She's running against Hillary Skelton. So that one we're keeping an eye on. And then Mike Bouchard is a National Guard captain. He has really done a lot of stuff for our country. He's got good name ID. So I'm feeling good about these races in terms of where we're at. Now, again, it's an off-year election, so we got to work much, much harder when you have the president in power than you do if the president is of the other party.
12: Is the president a liability this midterm?
14: Well, I think that the candidates have got to certainly be focused on what's happening in Michigan. The U.S. News and World Report on their National Study of States ranked Michigan 46th in the nation overall. If you go down through education, we're like 48th, energy, job creation. We're at the bottom of almost every matrix. So I think that the candidates have to talk about what's happening in Michigan. Why is Michigan going to hell, which it is? And that 4 or 6 more years of Democrat control is pretty much going to be the end of the productive class here in the state of Michigan. I've met with many business owners that said, listen, this paid time leave where we have our business empty on Mondays and Fridays, we can't do anything about it. We have to go out and hire people specifically for that. Those kinds of policies that are so anti-business, they said, if we get 4 more years of these people, we got to pull the plug. We got to pick up stakes, which won't be easy, to move our businesses out of Michigan. But they said, we just cannot tolerate this endless attacks on business. We lost some of the highest percentage of small businesses in the nation during the longest lockdown that Governor Whitmer put on these businesses. So it's just, I think, catastrophic if we don't have victory in November.
12: We're speaking with Jim Runstead, chair of the Michigan Republican Party. What worries you most right now as chair of the party heading into the November election?
14: Well, I'll be candid, price of gas. That's it. That's my concern. If we can get that going in the right direction, especially if we can get it going downward, and I know the president's working on that, I feel that will get us focused back on what we need to be focused on and what's happening in Michigan. But yeah, that's the biggest concern.
12: Republican State Senator Jim Runstead. He is chairman of the Michigan Republican Party. Thanks so much for the time.
14: Thank you, Zoe. Have a great afternoon.
12: And that is It's Just Politics for today. I'm Zoe Clark. Let's talk again next week.
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17: Good morning. It's 6 Eastern, 5 Central. I'm Nicole Walton, and this is Morning Edition for this Thursday, the 17th day of September. In the forecast for today from the National Weather Service, mostly cloudy with patchy fog through early afternoon, high 66 to 72. Partly cloudy tonight, patchy fog, lows 42 to 48, and tomorrow mostly cloudy. A slight chance of rain showers by mid-afternoon. Highs will be 60 to 66 degrees. Right now, Copper Harbor 56, Iron Mountain 54, Sault Ste. Marie 53, and in Marquette it is 58.
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1: Live from NPR News in Washington, I'm Korva Coleman. The Federal Reserve has boosted its benchmark interest rate by a quarter point. Fed Chair Kevin Warsh notes inflation is still running above the central bank's target. But NPR's Elena Selyukh says the Fed cannot control all monetary circumstances.
2: The big driver of current inflation is the war in Iran. It has pushed up the cost of gasoline and the price of diesels at historic highs. And that's definitely not something an interest rate hike can fix. The Fed also has no say on tariff policy, which is another driver. And we have the fact that wages have not been keeping pace with inflation. For 5 months now, people's paychecks have been losing their buying power. Warsh hopes the stable prices will help families keep their heads above water. Either way, any positive effects of this are unlikely to be very quick.
1: NPR's Elena Selyukh reporting. The House of Representatives has passed bills that would block spikes in consumers' electricity bills when new data centers are built nearby. Members also passed a Russia sanctions bill. But now the House has left on recess. Ohio Congresswoman Joyce Beatty has requested an emergency hearing in federal court. It's over the closure of the Kennedy Center for Performing Arts in Washington for repair. But NPR's Anastasia Tsiolkas reports the center has also been at the center of a legal fight.
3: Representative Beatty, Democrat from Ohio, is asking the federal court to force the board, including its chairman, President Trump, to explain why they closed the Kennedy Center so suddenly in what appears to be a major escalation of the fight over the future of the arts institution. Just this week, Judge Christopher Cooper had said he needed to approve any closure ahead of the renovation. Cooper also ruled that the board cannot add President Trump's name to the front of the building. The board has already filed an appeal, and President Trump vowed on social media to take the fight all the way to the Supreme Court. Trump also said he will not renovate the center without his name on it. Anastasia Tsiolkas, NPR News.
1: Another American oil company is going to develop infrastructure in Venezuela. NPR's Willa Rubin explains.
4: Continental Resources says it's planning to develop a block holding about 30 billion barrels of oil in a part of Venezuela rich with the kind of thick, heavy crude the country is known for. Continental says it evaluated opportunities in Venezuela after President Trump urged American energy companies to invest. The Oklahoma-based company was founded by Trump ally and donor Harold Hamm. Continental's move comes weeks after Chevron announced it's expanding operations in Venezuela. That announcement came days after the Trump administration said it's working with a private company headquartered in Barbados to develop 17 Venezuelan oil fields. All of these projects will take months, if not years, to develop. Willa Rubin, NPR News.
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0: 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It's 6:04 Eastern. Good morning. I'm Nicole Walton for Public Radio 19 News. Protect the Porkies is suing the Michigan Strategic Fund Board for its August approval of a $50 million grant for the Copperwood Mine Project. Tom Grodewall is executive director of the environmental group. He says lawmakers denied the funding three times and claims the board found a workaround to approve the money for Canada-based Highland Copper without involving legislators.
5: They have transferred funds from a previous project from 2022, which had nothing to do with Copperwood. And they seem to believe that because that funding was approved for a different project, now lawmakers don't have to vote on it being reallocated.
0: Protect the Porkies has filed a claim of appeal with the Ingham County Circuit Court against the MSF board. Grodewall says regardless of how anyone feels about Copperwood, the board's action sets a dangerous precedent for future handouts of public money to foreign corporations, all beyond the purview of democratic governance. Proponents of the mine say the grant was allocated legally and the appeal has no merit.
6: A 40-year-old Calumet man remains lodged in the Houghton County Jail following a standoff with law enforcement Tuesday. Andrei Petrov is charged with felony assaulting, resisting, obstructing a police officer. He's accused of throwing knives at a Michigan State Police Emergency Support Team vehicle and aiming a firearm at a deputy during the incident. Petrov eventually surrendered. He remains lodged in the Houghton County Jail on a $500,000 bond. His next hearing is set for October 16th. And the two major party candidates for Michigan governor answer questions before the Detroit Economic Club yesterday. As the Michigan Public Radio Network's Russ McNamara reports, Republican John James and Democrat Jocelyn Benson had differing visions of governance.
7: Congressman James had votes in Washington, D.C., so he couldn't be there in person. His pitch to the crowd of corporate leaders leaned heavily on running his family's auto parts business.
8: I think that before you become the CEO of a state, you should have run a business before.
7: Benson cited her pushback against the Trump administration during her time as Secretary of State.
9: We need a leader in this moment who will speak the truth, bring people together, and get stuff done.
7: The pair will share a stage in the first gubernatorial debate early next month in Grand Rapids. I'm Ross McNamara in Detroit.
6: In the forecast, mostly cloudy today, patchy fog through early afternoon, high 66 to 72. Right now, Escanaba 56, Menominee 56, Ishpeming is 53, and in Marquette, it's 58. Coming up at 6:21, a law requires builders to use American-made construction materials if they want to get certain federal funding. It's slowing affordable housing construction. For Public Radio 19 News, I'm Nicole Walton. It's 6:07 Eastern.
10: It's Morning Edition from NPR News. I'm A. Martinez in Los Angeles, California.
11: And I'm Michelle Martin in Washington, D.C. Good morning. People around the world have been protesting over rising gas prices.
10: And it comes as Saudi Arabia, the world's biggest oil exporter, faces a renewed war in Yemen against the Houthis with attacks on its energy infrastructure.
11: NPR international correspondent Aya Bachawi is covering this from Dubai. Good morning, Aya.
12: Good morning, Michelle.
11: So let's start with the fallout from higher energy prices.
12: Yeah, so this spike in prices is leading to protests in Syria, the Philippines, Indonesia, and other countries. You also have Bangladesh rationing electricity with frequent power cuts there. And this latest war in Yemen and the attacks on Saudi energy from that just adds to the existing pressure on oil markets where prices are way up. Diesel has already hit a record high in the U.S., and that means higher costs for trucking and farming. Brent crude has been trading about $105 a barrel. That's up some 50% from before the war with Iran. So you have all these various pressures now on refineries across the Gulf.

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1: Expensive route. They have to go up north through the Suez Canal, then through the Mediterranean Sea and all around Africa just to reach buyers in Asia. But then Saudi Arabia's energy ministry confirmed that a 750-mile-long pipeline that was carrying oil from Saudi refineries in the east to the western coast in the Red Sea was hit by drones, this time from Iraq, forcing that pipeline to shut down last week. And the Saudis have not disclosed how long repairs could take or the extent of damage on it or other Aramco sites that have been hit recently by the Houthis. But NPR has seen satellite images of damage to that pipeline's pumping stations.
2: And hey, let's not forget about the human toll of these wars in the Gulf. What can you tell us about that?
1: Yes, Michelle. Let's start with Iran. There's a report out today by a UN investigative body that says there are reasonable grounds to believe the U.S. committed war crimes and airstrikes on Iran at the start of that war. They say those airstrikes killed at least 178 civilians, including 120 school children at a school in Minab in southern Iran. The Pentagon is still investigating that attack. And Yemen, well, it is reeling from 11 years of conflict. But this month, the fighting between the Houthis and Saudi-backed groups for territory along Yemen's western coast has displaced more than 100,000 people, according to the UN. And we have reached out to people in Yemen who say there is simply not enough shelter or aid to assist everyone and that families are just sleeping under trees. And the Houthis say the Saudis have fired hundreds of airstrikes on Yemen in past days. And the Saudis say dozens of people have been wounded in the kingdom from Houthi attacks.
2: Are there any talks going on, maybe behind the scenes, to calm things down?
1: Well, Egypt is getting involved a bit. We know the Saudi Crown Prince visited Cairo this week. But President Trump, you know, he's still mired in the war in Iran. And so he hasn't shown any willingness so far to strike the Houthis like he did last year. And now Vice President Vance says the U.S. is talking with the Houthis. An official in Saudi Arabia who spoke anonymously in order to discuss security matters confirmed to NPR that there was a meeting over the weekend between the U.S. and the Houthis in Oman. And the official says that CENTCOM Chief Brad Cooper briefed Saudi Crown Prince on Monday about that meeting and said that the Houthis said they would not attack U.S. or Israeli vessels in the Red Sea, that those attacks are focused only on Saudi oil tankers and carriers. And that official told NPR that even after that meeting with the Houthis, Michelle, the U.S. is helping the Saudis with planning and sharing intel on Houthi forces and weapons depots.
2: That is NPR correspondent in Dubai, Aya Batraoui. Aya, thank you.
1: Thank you.
3: Hi. All right, for more on this, let's bring in someone who knows global oil markets inside and out. Ellen R. Wald is an oil markets expert and the author of the book Saudi Inc. So, Ellen, explain a little bit more about just how important this Saudi pipeline is that got attacked.
4: This pipeline has really been the lifeline for Saudi oil getting to the market since we've seen these closures in the Strait of Hormuz. Basically, it's a pipeline that has a capacity of 7 million barrels a day. It runs straight across Saudi Arabia and basically allows the Saudi oil fields, most of which are on the Persian Gulf, it allows them to get that oil all the way to the Red Sea. They have a number of refineries there. They're able to export. They have a port there. They can even bring that oil up to the Suez Canal, and either it can be exported through the Suez Canal to the Mediterranean, or it goes through a pipeline that runs along the Suez Canal and goes to a big Aramco storage facility on the Mediterranean and then can go to Europe. So the fact that this pipeline is out of commission really puts a crimp in Saudi Arabia's ability to get its oil and its products to customers worldwide.
3: Now, what about the refineries that turn the raw crude into the gas we use? How are they being stretched right now?
4: Exactly. We're really in a situation where gasoline and diesel especially are very tight. The supply is very, very tight. And part of that has to do with the fact that since this crisis in the Strait of Hormuz has gone on, the priority in the Middle East has been to get crude oil out. But a lot of Middle Eastern countries don't just export crude oil. They also process a lot of that crude oil into various products, into gasoline, diesel, jet fuel. They make a lot of fertilizers. They also make plastics. And a lot of that is all, shipped out to global markets. And so the priority has been getting the crude oil out.

0: not getting out the products. So a lot of these refineries are basically working at very reduced rates. They're not really working that much at all. And so that's really put the global gasoline and diesel markets in a very tight situation. When you combine that with the fact that we've seen outages in Russian refineries as a result of attacks from Ukraine, global markets are really, really in a tight situation. And that's why we're seeing so much demand for American gasoline and American produced diesel, which is also resulting in higher prices at home.
1: You know, I think the world has understood since this war began, Ellen, how important the Strait of Hormuz is. But is there any other way to get that oil out of that area to the rest of the world?
0: There are other ways. It's not just seaborne crude. You can also use pipelines. There is a pipeline that the UAE has that goes to a port in Fujairah, which is outside of the Strait of Hormuz. But the capacity is really only 1.8 million barrels a day. And we've also seen Iran launch attacks at ships at that port. So it's not invulnerable. Then you have the Saudi East-West pipeline, which has been very, very significant. But again, you know, it's not impenetrable. And when it's offline, that means that that supply is offline. We have seen ships making these so-called dark crossings where they turn off their transponders and they're kind of guided by American military to get out. But those ships are often carrying much smaller amounts of crude oil than we're used to. So the flows of oil are not that extensive compared to when it's open and these very big ships could just get in and out. So we're really not seeing the kind of flows that we're used to.
1: All right. Ellen R. Wald is a non-resident senior fellow at the Atlantic Council's Global Energy Center. Ellen, thank you very much.
0: Thank you.
2: Britain's King Charles is holding a summit of AI executives in Dumfries, Scotland. It's happening as leaders of AI companies say they are afraid their technology poses a danger to humanity if left unchecked. NPR's Fatima Al-Kassab reports.
3: As top AI bosses arrived in southwest Scotland to attend King Charles's AI summit, they were greeted by giant anti-AI slogans scrawled on nearby beaches, left there by activists, some of whom recently campaigned outside Scottish Parliament against new data centres. King Charles, who as monarch doesn't usually get involved in politics, has taken an interest in the debate around the AI boom and is hosting representatives from OpenAI, Anthropic, NVIDIA and Google DeepMind, as well as the UK's own AI minister. They're expected to discuss ways AI can be harnessed to benefit society. Back in 2023, the King addressed the world's first AI safety summit, which was hosted by the UK.
4: We are witnessing one of the greatest technological leaps in the history of human endeavour.
3: In his speech, the King also warned of the risks posed by AI.
4: There is a clear imperative to ensure that this rapidly evolving technology remains safe and secure.
3: The boss of NVIDIA, Jensen Huang, said the King personally handed him a copy of that speech last year. Gina Neff, Deputy CEO of Responsible AI UK, a government-funded research group, says the King might be uniquely placed to bring about much-needed discussions and consensus among AI leaders.
5: From the outside, it looks like the AI industry is one big monolith. Actually, these CEOs, they have very different points of view in terms of what should be done around AI safety.
3: She says while the AI race continues between the US and China, the UK can still have influence.
5: The UK has this tradition of using their former imperial power as a soft power in the world. And I think there really is a role for the UK to play in a kind of a third way between not the US hands-off approach, not the Chinese approach.
3: And she says the UK is positioning itself as a leader in ensuring AI responsibility and safety. Fatima Al-Kassab, NPR News, London.

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1: At 6:19 Eastern, you are listening to Morning Edition. Thank you for doing so. I'm Nicole Walton. Coming up on the program, Canada's Prime Minister Mark Carney speaks to the European Parliament following the European Union's invitation to Canada to become an associate member of the bloc. That is coming up at 6:34 here on Public Radio 90. 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In the forecast, mostly cloudy today with patchy fog through early afternoon, highs 66 to 72. Right now, Gwin is 52, Houghton 55, Nagani 54, and in Marquette, it's 58.

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5: This is Morning Edition from NPR News. I'm Michelle Martin.
6: And I'm A. Martinez. Rules that were meant to help American manufacturing are slowing construction. 5 years ago, Congress mandated that builders use U.S.-made materials for things such as roads, bridges, and affordable housing in order to get federal funds. Maine Public's Nicole Ogrisco reports.
7: Tyler Norad stands on an abandoned lot in Biddeford, a small city south of Portland. The pavement is cracked and overgrown with weeds. The former mill town has been revitalizing itself in recent years. Norad says his nonprofit development company plans to build a few dozen affordable apartments on this lot.
8: So these piles of dirt and old foundations over here to our left, we're back in that corner.
7: By now, Norad says he hoped the site would have been buzzing with activity. But instead, it's quiet. Because federal requirements now in effect have brought the project to a standstill.
8: Right now, we would be lucky to break ground, if we can even break ground at all, by the end of the year, and more likely into 2027.
7: That's because of the Build America, Buy America mandate. It requires developers who receive certain federal housing funds to source 95% of their construction materials from domestic manufacturers. While there are a few hundred components that go into building a bridge or a highway, there are thousands of items that go into constructing a typical apartment building. Housing developers must track and confirm the origin of each one, and some components are just not made in the United States at all, leaving developers to hunt for things like
9: door hardware, a little bit of elevators. We've ended up finding one that is compliant.
7: Laura Reading is developing affordable apartments with a childcare facility in downtown Portland. She says her project got held up when they couldn't find a certain American-made heating and air conditioning system. So last fall, she asked the federal government for a waiver that will allow her to use a foreign-made system. It got approved 8 months later.
9: There's this desperate need for affordable housing, and so the longer that that gets put off, the longer these families are experiencing some form of housing instability.
7: By one estimate, the United States faces a shortage of roughly 7 million homes that are affordable to Americans at the federal poverty line or lower. To keep rents low, every dollar counts. Developers have historically relied on federal grants to make their financing work. But Jennifer Schwartz with the National Council of State Housing Agencies says some developers have decided it's not worth it because of the Build America requirements.
10: Some that have taken these funds are now turning them back because they're realizing that the cost of compliance sometimes even exceeds the value of that grant.
7: Builders and state housing agencies have appealed to Congress and the Trump administration for solutions, but so far there hasn't been a quick fix. Tyler Norad says his nonprofit will continue to develop affordable housing in southern Maine, but he worries Build America challenges could deter others from getting into the business at all.
11: I'm just hoping that the folks in D.C. will listen to us on the ground that are just trying to do what everyone right now is asking of us, which is to build more housing that Americans can afford.
7: The Trump administration did not respond to multiple requests for comment about the Build America requirements. For NPR News, I'm Nicole Ogrisco in Portland, Maine.
5: Now to Memphis, Tennessee, along the Mississippi border, where noise is a constant companion for residents. They live near Elon Musk's XAI data center campus. That data center runs Grok, the AI chatbot for Musk's social media platform, X. From member station WPLN, Caroline Eggers reports.
12: The sprawling XAI campus looks like a small boomtown. Buses transport workers in and out all day amid clouds of construction dust. There are fences, security personnel, and signs that warn against drones. One fence shields what's juicing this operation, about 60 gas turbines, at least from view. Their sound is not so easily hidden. They rumble like airplanes, because some of them are designs adapted from jet engines, and they never turn off.
13: 24/7, and we're over a year of this now?
12: That's Jason Haley, who can see the plant from his yard. He says he's lost sleep. He doesn't enjoy gardening anymore. He feels stressed.
13: I feel like I've had ringing in my ears. I don't know if that's like my body trying to fight off this noise or if I've developed tinnitus now.
12: He's joined a lawsuit challenging the noise pollution. XAI did not respond to requests for comment. But in July, the company promised that it would replace these turbines in 1 year with quieter, permanent ones. And a few weeks ago, Elon Musk announced that the campus could be expanding to 10 times its current capacity, fed mostly by, quote, the power plant. He did not give details on that power plant. So Haley isn't optimistic.
13: You know, I was told, I think in November, that the noise would be better next week. And here we are. It's not gotten any better.
12: Protecting people from noise starts with how we measure it.
14: Noise has a lot of different characteristics.
12: That's Jamie Banks, president of the health advocacy group Quiet Communities. She says noise is usually only measured in one decibel system called DBA. So let's compare two noises that can emit the same decibel level. A pedal harp crescendoing in Tchaikovsky's Waltz of the Flowers. And a gas-powered leaf blower. DBA doesn't tell the full story. It's designed to show how noise can damage hearing. Think of being inside a noisy club. Step outside, and you'll only hear and maybe feel the thumping subs. That's low-frequency noise, and DBA doesn't really capture it. Banks says that's a critical gap for industries like data centers. Their low-frequency noise travels far and penetrates barriers.
14: It cannot be shut out by closing doors and windows, and so when people hear it in their home, they're not able to get away from it. It's inescapable.
12: This noise from data centers is still being studied. But Matthias Bosner says we already know how other noises can cause a stress response and impact heart and brain health over time. He researches traffic noise pollution at the University of Pennsylvania. He says a lot of harm happens at night while people sleep.
15: Our whole sensory array is still monitoring the environment. And the most important long-term sensor is our hearing.
12: Bosner says the stakes are high, given the rapid growth of data that could bring more gas-powered turbines with never-ending noise to communities across the country. For NPR News, I'm Caroline Eggers in Memphis.
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16: A mother in Maryland hesitated to take her sick son to the emergency room. The reason? Her son is a citizen, but she is not. She was worried about getting detained by ICE. The American Academy of Pediatrics found that there are a lot of families like hers avoiding care because of their immigration status. I'm Juana Summers. That story on All Things Considered from NPR News.
3: Today at 4 on Public Radio 90. Coming up at 6:45, NPR's Michelle Martin speaks with journalist Zach Schoenfeld about the rapper Macklemore being dropped from a tour with Ed Sheeran and what it says about the power of venue owners. It's now 6:30. The news is next.
17: Live from NPR News in Washington, I'm Dave Mattingly. The cost of borrowing money is going up. The Federal Reserve is raising interest rates by a quarter point, with inflation persisting in the U.S. economy. It marks the central bank's first rate increase in more than 3 years and the first under Fed Chair Kevin Warsh, who suggests a second rate hike is possible before the end of the year. Energy prices in the U.S. continue to spike. AAA says the price of regular gasoline went up another 7 cents a gallon overnight. It's now averaging almost $4.44. Diesel hit another all-time high today at nearly $6.40. Congress is in the midst of historic levels of retirements, resignations, and runs for outside elected office. NPR's Stephen Fowler says 1 in 5 members of Congress will not be returning to Capitol Hill next year.
18: There are 99 seats guaranteed to have a different member from the start of 2025. That number is likely to rise as dozens of incumbents are locked into competitive races and could lose in November. This year, a record number of senators and representatives announced earlier than ever that they were retiring or running for a different office. 16 lawmakers died or resigned, and another 13 lost their primary elections. That includes a number of older House Democrats knocked off by younger challengers, and President Trump ousted incumbents he felt had crossed him. Stephen Fowler, NPR News.
17: This is NPR News. Canada's Prime Minister Mark Carney says he welcomes the idea of his country joining the European Union as an associate member. The proposal from European Commission President Ursula von der Leyen drew a sharp response yesterday from President Trump, who's threatening to impose what he calls very heavy tariffs on Europe if he deems it to be a hostile act. A federal judge says a New York man who sent a critical email to the former head of U.S. Immigration and Customs Enforcement can't be threatened with prosecution. NPR's Jude Joffe Block has more.
19: NPR previously reported how in June, ICE agents tried to track down Rochester resident David Strever at his home, an airport, and a hotel. The reason? The agents were trying to confront him about a scathing email he sent the former head of ICE. They left him a warning notice that said his email may have violated the law and told him to stop. He sued, arguing the federal agents had violated his First Amendment rights and caused him to censor his speech. A federal judge in Washington, D.C. barred the government from acting on the warning notice or continuing to threaten Strever over the email while the case continues. Jude Joffe Block, NPR News.
17: Extreme heat will be an issue today in more than a half dozen states and areas of the South and Midwest. Heat advisories are in effect in states including Oklahoma, Missouri, and Tennessee. I'm Dave Mattingly in Washington.
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1: It's Morning Edition from NPR News. I'm Amy Martinez in Los Angeles, California.
2: And I'm Michelle Martin in Washington, D.C. Canada has made it clear it does not want to become the 51st state, but will it become a 28th member of the European Union or something like it? That was the proposal on Wednesday from the European Commission head in a speech to the EU Parliament in Strasbourg, France. Now, Canadian Prime Minister Mark Carney is responding in his turn in front of that parliament.
3: Canada and Europe are each strong. Europe and Canada are stronger together.
2: NPR's Eleanor Beardsley is following this from Paris. Hello, Eleanor.
4: Hello, Michelle.
2: So what's Carney saying?
4: Well, he's speaking right now, and he's emphasizing how much the EU and Canada have in common, their long history together. He's speaking in English and French, Canada's other official language, and even weaving in a little German when quoting philosopher Goethe. Let's listen to a little more.
3: We do not pursue zero-sum deals. Our commitment to the rule of law and our unyielding defense of human dignity, individual freedom, and democracy share the same deep roots, the same unwavering dedication.
4: So he is clearly contrasting what he considers the values of Europe and that Europe and Canada share with the actions of another nation recently. He doesn't name the U.S. or the Trump administration, but it's clear. You know, Europe and Canada have felt threatened by the U.S. under the second Trump administration, from the tariffs to the threats of leaving NATO and taking Greenland. Both the EU and Canada are feeling bullied by their long-term ally.
2: So what exactly has the EU proposed?
4: Well, yesterday, the head of the European Commission, Ursula von der Leyen, addressed the European Parliament in her annual speech, often referred to as the State of the Union of the EU, and she proposed making Canada the first associate member of this economic and political union. It's not clear what this means technically, the nuts and bolts of it. It seems largely symbolic for now. Canada and the EU already have a deep trade relationship, but analysts are saying it could broaden and deepen the alliance to include things like security. Here is European Commission head Ursula von der Leyen speaking and making it clear Canada and Europe have much to accomplish together.
2: I don't think we have that clip. Why don't you just tell us what she said?
4: Yeah, okay. So she said, you know, we see the world with the same eyes, from AI to climate change, from the Arctic to geopolitics, and we've stood together on Ukraine, on defense, on raw material supply chains. But above all, dear Mark, she says to him, Europe and Canada believe in democracy.
2: And why do we think this happened now?
4: Well, it's happening now because, you know, both these blocs are feeling under threat. But I spoke with European Parliament head member Nathalie Loiseau, who's in Strasbourg in the European Parliament. She says that everyone's been waiting for Carney's response this morning. There's a huge appreciation of his leadership, she says. And Loiseau said what really struck in von der Leyen's speech yesterday is that here's a German politician from the center right, a former defense minister, very pro-American. She spoke for an hour and never even mentioned the U.S. or President Trump, preferring to talk about Canada. And this is what Loiseau told me.
5: Saying, well, guys, democracies are under attack. The geopolitical order is in ruins. So we have to team up the ones who consider that we have a message, we have common interests, we have common values, and we have to work closer.
2: 10 seconds, Eleanor. Has President Trump responded?
4: Yes, he said it was laughable Canada joining the EU, but also said it could be interpreted as a hostile act, and if so, he was going to put more heavy tariffs on Europe.
2: That is NPR's Eleanor Beardsley. Eleanor, thank you.
4: You're welcome, Michelle.
1: The Trump administration wants to eliminate most of the rules for Head Start. That's the nation's largest early education program. More than 60,000 children in Head Start are homeless, and the changes could make it harder for them to get care. NPR's Sequoia Carrillo talked to one mom who said getting her son into the program was life-changing.
6: Tanisha Thomas was pregnant when she lost her job at the shipping company DHL a few years ago. She got so behind on rent that she had to move back home to Fort Worth, Texas.
7: At the time, I was staying on some couches. I was going from family member to friends.
6: After she had her son, she managed to get a job at Walmart. But then her car broke down. Between Ubers and childcare costs, she was losing money faster than she could make it.
7: I mean, I was going through a lot. I was depressed and stressed out.
6: Thomas knew she needed to get into a shelter and her son into childcare. So she started making calls over public Wi-Fi since her phone service had been cut off.
7: You know, I don't have any consistency because I don't know where we're going to eat and I don't know where we're going to sleep.
6: She found the Center for Transforming Lives, a local nonprofit that works to get single mothers back on their feet after hardship. Carol Klosek, the chief executive there, remembers her arrival well.
8: She had been through so much. She was spending much of her days crying and just really struggling. So we got her the supports that she needed.
6: And they got her son into Head Start. The program, which has long enjoyed bipartisan support, was created 60 years ago to combat child poverty.
7: What really excited me was that they have very nutritious meals, some that I couldn't provide at the time.
6: It goes beyond childcare. Toddlers brush their teeth once a day to promote good hygiene, and specialists may help monitor kids' development, like the one who uncovered why, at a year old, Thomas's son still wasn't speaking.
7: The speech pathologist was the one who let me know that she thought that he had a tongue tie.
6: Specialists like that may be on the chopping block if the Trump administration's proposal to trim, quote, administrative costs becomes reality. The White House estimates that cutting those costs and reducing regulations could save more than $2 billion. That money would be spent to create more spots for students. But Carol Klosek says it's not that simple.
8: We would do everything that we could to keep the program intact, but it would represent more than an $800,000 reduction for us.
6: In St. Louis, Pat Holterman Holmes is also worried. She's the president of the nonprofit Youth in Need and says one change would require families to prove that they're homeless.
9: So if you can imagine a family who's fleeing domestic violence with no paperwork, most of the families who are living in rural and suburban parts of the country have no documentation to show that they're experiencing homelessness. Mostly they're going from place to place because there aren't shelters.
6: Even if they have those documents, the new rules could make it so centers can't reserve spots for especially high-needs kids. Right now,
9: they can hold up to 3% of their slots for families who are homeless or for children in foster care. That was removed.
6: Holterman Holmes says it will likely result in far fewer homeless students and their parents, like Tanisha Thomas, getting help from Head Start.
7: I can tell you without a shadow of a doubt that I would not be here. I would not be alive because I was so depressed. And they were very kind to me and my child.
6: She's come a long way from that shelter in Fort Worth. She graduated with high honors from community college last spring. Now, with the help of a big scholarship, she's working on her bachelor's degree in social work at the University of Oklahoma.
7: I just wanted to break the cycle. I want to be the help that I needed.
6: And her son, now 4 years old, is doing great. Sequoia Carrillo, NPR News.
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10: It's 6:42 Eastern. Good morning. I'm Nicole Walton for Public Radio 19 News. The Michigan Secretary of State is holding two driver's license restoration clinics in the UP next week. The free Road to Restoration events will help guide eligible drivers on the path to safely restoring their driving privileges. Secretary of State services will be available on site, including vision testing and the written driver's exam. Participants are asked to bring payment for their driving record or to print out the record the day before and bring it to the clinic. If participants are eligible to have their license restored at the event, they will need their ID, birth certificate, and proof of residency. The first clinic takes place Tuesday from 10 a.m. to 2 p.m. at the Hancock Community Hub. The second will be held from 10 to 2 Central at the Northern Lights YMCA in Iron Mountain. Participants are encouraged to register at michigan.gov/R2R. Democratic nominee for Governor Jocelyn Benson is blasting John James for calling to reinstate right-to-work laws in Michigan. WKAR's Andrew Roth was at the UAW's Community Action Program Conference in Lansing yesterday morning.
11: Democratic nominee for governor Jocelyn Benson says her opponent would roll back a hard-fought victory for labor unions. Michigan became the first state to repeal its right-to-work law in 2023. The law prohibited requiring union membership as a condition of employment. Republican nominee John James says reinstating it would be, quote, a massive win for freedom. Benson says it's evidence he doesn't stand with workers.
12: I'll always work to keep you safe in the workplace, to stand with you as you fight for a fair contract, to call out corporate greed, to stop plant closures.
11: Benson tied James to President Donald Trump's previous calls to fire striking workers. In Lansing, I'm Andrew Roth.
10: It'll be mostly cloudy today, patchy fog through early afternoon, high 66 to 72. Currently in Marquette, cloudy and 58 degrees. 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It's 6:45 Eastern.
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1: This is Morning Edition from NPR News. I'm A. Martinez.
2: And I'm Michelle Martin. Ed Sheeran is playing this weekend in Philadelphia, but he won't have an opening act or even a backing band. Rapper Macklemore was Sheeran's opener, but it was dropped from the tour because of comments he made on stage supporting Palestine. Other openers like Phineas and a band that plays on stage with Sheeran also dropped out to support Macklemore. We've asked music journalist and critic Zach Schoenfeld to walk us through what happened here. Good morning, Zach.
13: Good morning.
2: So what have Macklemore and Sheeran each said about whose decision this was to drop Macklemore?
13: Sure. Well, Macklemore has said that basically Ed Sheeran called him a few days ago and said that some of the venues who are hosting these shows called Ed and basically said that they can't move forward with the shows unless Macklemore is removed as the opening act. And the billionaire Robert Kraft, who owns Gillette Stadium, reportedly he kind of spearheaded this campaign, and Robert Kraft was against, you know, letting Macklemore perform in his stadium and rallied some of the other venue owners to give Ed Sheeran kind of an ultimatum, saying that if Macklemore is not removed from the shows, then the shows won't go on.
2: Okay, and, so that's what Macklemore said. What did Sheeran say?
13: Ed Sheeran put out a statement not really denying Macklemore's version of events, but basically saying it was the promoter's decision, not his decision. Basically kind of punting the blame for all of this.
2: And what about Robert Kraft? What did he say? Since Macklemore singled him out, he's also the owner of the Patriots. What did Kraft say? Has Kraft spoken about it?
13: Robert Kraft acknowledged in a statement that he had decided that Macklemore could not play at Gillette Stadium, saying he would not, quote, provide a platform for hate speech, and accusing Macklemore of a history of anti-Semitic rhetoric and imagery. And this all comes back to the fact that Macklemore has been very outspoken in support of Palestine, and he's been performing a song at his shows that's in support of Palestinians.
2: Okay. It's a deep stem here. People have to sort of do a little reporting to sort of figure out a little bit more about this. But this mix of music and politics, I'm just trying to think of another example, and I can't. I mean, I'm thinking about the Dixie Chicks who got dropped from radio stations after they were critical of President George W. Bush. I mean, but then you have to go back to, you know, Strange Fruit and Nina Simone back in the, you know, decades ago. Are there any other modern examples of something like this coming to mind here?
13: Yeah, there are. I think more recently there was an Irish hip-hop trio called Kneecap. Kneecap performed at Coachella last year, And they performed in front of a backdrop that basically said Israel is committing genocide in Gaza. And there was a huge outcry and a lot of attempts to silence NECAP from making those kinds of statements. They were not allowed to perform in Canada. And there's been a lot of censorship and silencing of artists who've been outspoken about what's happening in Gaza. And I think okay, because of Ed Sheeran's visibility and his prominence on the mainstream stage, this has been the most high-profile example of that.
2: Okay. That is music journalist and critic Zach Schoenfeld. Zach, thank you.
13: Thank you for having me.
2: This is Morning Edition from NPR News. I'm Michelle Martin.
1: And I'm A. Martinez.
10: And I'm Nicole Walton. It's 6:49 Eastern. Coming up in local news, Protect the Porkies is suing the Michigan Strategic Fund Board for its approval of a $50 million grant for the Copperwood Mine Project. A missing 6-year-old Forsyth Township girl has been found safe following a multi-agency search last night. And at 7:07 Eastern, the Federal Reserve raised interest rates for the first time in more than 3 years yesterday. In the forecast today, mostly cloudy, patchy fog through early afternoon, high 66 to 72. Partly cloudy tonight with patchy fog still, lows 42 to 48. And tomorrow, mostly cloudy, a slight chance of showers by mid-afternoon, high 60 to 66. Right now in Escanaba, it's 55. Sault Ste. Marie, 52. Munising is 54. And in Marquette, cloudy skies and 58 degrees.

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3: From Marketplace in Washington, I'm Kimberly Adams. U.S. central bankers voted unanimously yesterday to increase borrowing costs by a quarter of a percentage point. It's the first rate hike in 3 years. Federal Reserve Chairman Kevin Warsh didn't say exactly how high interest rates will have to go, but he did make clear at his press conference that the Fed has work to do.
5: For more than 5 years, inflation has been running above target. So our predominant focus is on the price stability side of our mandate. The plain fact is that inflation is too high and has been for too long.
3: Among the fastest rising prices in our economy right now, airline fares. They were up 23% year over year in August, according to the latest Consumer Price Index. And jet fuel prices, pushed higher by the war in Iran, are just part of the story, as Marketplace's Henry Epp reports.
6: After a short reprieve, the price of jet fuel has been rising since July. And a few weeks ago, Scott Kirby, the CEO of United Airlines, told CNBC he expects fuel prices to stay elevated into next year.
7: The good news is, I think that we're going to be able to pass all of that on in 2027.
6: As in, pass it on to customers, because they can. Demand for plane tickets has not slowed down, even with rising fares. It's especially strong for premium seats, first class or economy plus, says Meghna Maharishi, an airline reporter with the travel industry publication Skift.
8: Premium has been really resilient, so it doesn't really seem like higher airfares have really made an impact on that sort of spending.
6: Airlines are expanding their premium seating and taking seats out of the main cabin, says Henry Hardeveld, head of Atmosphere Research Group.
9: And if there are fewer regular coach seats available, it's a Hunger Games situation. You've got more people clamoring for those seats. It gives airlines less incentive to discount those seats any more than they feel is necessary.
6: Also pushing up prices of economy tickets, Hardeveld says, the demise of Spirit Airlines, which offered discount fares.
9: Absent Spirit, there's less price competition.
6: Which gives other airlines more power to raise fares. I'm Henry Epp for Marketplace.
3: Let's do the numbers. Dow, S&P, and NASDAQ futures are up in the 0.7 to 1 1/10 percent range, with the Dow future up 369 points. The 10-year Treasury yield is down at 4.98%. And in oil markets, Brent crude is trading down 2 1/10 percent at $103.65 a barrel.
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3: Among the provisions of the big Republican tax and spending law that President Trump signed a little more than a year ago are significant changes and cuts to Medicaid, which provides health care for eligible low-income people, including older adults and people with disabilities. As a result of those funding reductions, states have been slashing their Medicaid budgets by making cuts to services like home health care for those with disabilities and the elderly. These services were already stretched thin, and now even more folks may struggle or be unable to access the services. For many, that will mean being forced to live at a nursing home or other institution rather than receiving care at home. Jamie Fraser wrote about this for USA Today, and she joins me now for more. Jamie, good morning.
10: Good morning. Thanks for having me.
3: Your story focuses on one man, Nick Papadopoulos in Georgia. Can you tell us about his story?
10: Nick was born with cerebral palsy and for most of his life lived independently. You know, he used crutches or canes to get around. And when his mobility started to decrease, he signed up for a special Medicaid program for people with disabilities to help him get dressed in the morning or get undressed in the evening. Then later in life, he had a medical crisis and as a result lost his job and his home and then ended up in a nursing home for 10 years.
3: And you write that cases like this could become more common. Why is that?
10: The cuts to Medicaid under the One Big Beautiful Bill were expansive, largest ever made in the program's history. And so as states figure out how to provide these required services with less money, voluntary programs like home-based services become easy targets for cuts. They've also been struggling to expand these programs through things like provider pay rate increases because there's a huge workforce shortage in this sector.
3: Advocates say that these government concessions are eroding civil rights under the Americans with Disabilities Act. Can you get into what they're arguing there?
10: The Americans with Disabilities Act made a promise that people with disabilities are part of society, should be part of any kind of public life. And the later Olmstead decision by the United States Supreme Court in 1999 affirmed that right, saying in particular that a state can't choose to put a person with a disability into an institution just because it's convenient. People have a right to live in their homes and in their community whenever possible. And so that set up this tension between people's rights and available services, which is exactly what happened with Nick. He entered a nursing home in 2016, not because he wanted to, not because he had to have that level of care, but because there were not any home-based services available for him, and there were thousands of other people on a state wait list for those services. And so we see that these funding cuts are only exacerbating that gap between the promise of the American with Disabilities Act and the practical way we've funded most of those services, which is Medicaid.
3: Jamie Frazier is an investigations and data journalist for USA Today. Thank you so much.
10: You're welcome. Have a good day.
3: In Washington, I'm Kimberly Adams with the Marketplace Morning Report. 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
3: Good morning. It's 7 Eastern, 6 Central. I'm Nicole Walton, and this is Morning Edition for this Thursday, the 17th day of September. In the forecast for today, mostly cloudy with patchy fog through early afternoon, high 66 to 72. Partly cloudy with patchy fog tonight, lows 42 to 48. And for tomorrow, mostly cloudy with a slight chance of rain showers by mid-afternoon, highs 60 to 66 degrees. Right now in Copper Harbor, it's 56, Menominee is 58, Manistique, light rain and 54. And in Marquette, cloudy skies and 58 degrees. 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
12: Live from NPR News in Washington, I'm Corva Coleman. The price of fuel continues to soar. According to the motoring club AAA, just overnight, the average national price of diesel leapt nearly 9 cents a gallon. It's at $6.40. The conflict in Iran is forcing up prices, but there is a second issue. NPR's Aya Batraoui says Saudi Arabia's oil exports have been slashed because it's facing a renewed war with Houthi rebels in neighboring Yemen.
13: Data from OPEC shows that Saudi Arabia's oil output fell to around 6.2 million barrels a day last month. Now compare that to 11 million barrels a day before the U.S. war with Iran. And the Saudis are now facing these two chokeholds, one in the Strait of Hormuz, and since July, a blockade on its ships by the Houthis through Bab al-Mandab. That is the other key shipping strait through the Red Sea. The Saudis were using the Red Sea to bypass the Strait of Hormuz.
12: NPR's Aya Batraoui reporting. The House of Representatives has been dismissed on early recess. Speaker Johnson says the House got a lot done, but Kentucky Republican Congressman Thomas Massie excoriated the Speaker. He says that means the House will not take up his articles of impeachment against Defense Secretary Pete Hegseth for the Iran war or continue investigating the Epstein files. The House did pass a major Russia sanctions bill, completing the process and sending the measure to President Trump. NPR's Sam Greenglass reports.
14: Republican Congressman Michael McCaul says the sanctions will target the officials, companies, and banks helping fund Russia's war in Ukraine.
15: When we look back at this moment in time, I want to be able to say that we used all the tools available to end this war.
14: The package will allow President Trump to impose tariffs on countries buying oil and natural gas from Russia, a sticking point for many Democrats like Congressman Don Beyer.
16: The bill is a loophole that would allow him to define basically any country as a facilitator of evading Russian sanctions. He could then hit them with tariffs of up to 100% with no guardrails or oversight and no expiration.
14: The legislation is named for the late Senator Lindsey Graham, who negotiated Trump's support for the sanctions. Sam Greenglass, NPR News, Washington.
12: An ICE officer charged with shooting an immigrant and then lying about it is in custody. NPR's Vanessa Romo reports.
17: ICE officer Christian Castro, who's now on suspension, is being held at the Hennepin County Jail as of Wednesday afternoon. His lawyer, Rolando Cantu, says Castro looks forward to clearing his name.
18: We just wanted to stress, you know, we're anxious, we're ready to fight this case in court, so we're looking forward to it.
17: Castro is accused of shooting at Julio Sosa Celis through the door of his home in January during Operation Metro Surge. When Castro filed a report about the incident, he falsely claimed Sosa Celis attacked him with a broom. Body cam video later showed that was a lie. Castro was held in a Texas jail for 3 months as Minnesota officials made unsuccessful attempts to extradite him.
12: NPR's Vanessa Romo. This is NPR.
3: 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It's 7:04 Eastern. Good morning. I'm Nicole Walton for Public Radio 19 News. A missing 6-year-old Forsyth Township girl has been found safe following a multi-agency search last night. Forsyth Township Police and Emergency Services were dispatched around 8:25 p.m. to the area of County Road 456 and Setter Drive. It was reported the girl had gone out to play with the family's dogs, but when she and the dogs didn't return, the family called 911. A number of law enforcement agencies, drone and canine teams, and community members responded to search for the girl where she was last seen. After several hours, a family member was alerted to movement on his trail camera about a half mile south of where she'd gone missing. It captured a positive image of the girl. Searchers were directed to an area near Ski Hill Road. The girl was found shortly thereafter in good health and returned to her family. Protect the Porkies is suing the Michigan Strategic Fund Board for its August approval of a $50 million grant for the Copperwood Mine Project. Tom Grotewall is executive director of the environmental group. He says lawmakers denied the funding 3 times and claims the board found a workaround to approve the money for Canada-based Highland Copper without involving legislators.
19: They have transferred funds from a previous project from 2022, which had nothing to do with Copperwood. And they seem to believe that because that funding was approved for a different project, now lawmakers don't have to vote on it being reallocated.
3: Protect the Porkies has filed a claim of appeal with the Ingham County Circuit Court against the MSF board. Proponents of the mine say the grant was allocated legally and the appeal has no merit. The two major party candidates for Michigan governor answered questions before the Detroit Economic Club yesterday. As the Michigan Public Radio Network's Russ McNamara reports, Republican John James and Democrat Jocelyn Benson had differing visions of governance.
20: Congressman James had votes in Washington, D.C., so he couldn't be there in person. His pitch to the crowd of corporate leaders leaned heavily on running his family's auto parts business.
21: I think that before you become the CEO of a state, you should have run a business before.
20: Benson cited her pushback against the Trump administration during her time as Secretary of State.
22: We need a leader in this moment who will speak the truth, bring people together, and get stuff done.
20: The pair will share a stage in the first gubernatorial debate early next month in Grand Rapids. I'm Ross McNamara in Detroit.
3: It'll be mostly cloudy across the UP today with patchy fog through early afternoon, highs 66 to 72. Right now, Escanaba 55, Sault Ste. Marie 52, Ishpeming 53, and in Marquette it's 58. Coming up at 7:21, NPR's Layla Faulted speaks to singer-songwriter Sarah Bareilles about learning to deal with loss and good grief, her new album and documentary. For Public Radio 19 News, I'm Nicole Walton. It's 7:07 Eastern.
23: It's Morning Edition from NPR News. Ame Martinez in Los Angeles, California.
24: And I'm Michelle Martin in Washington, D.C. Good morning. Interest rates are higher this morning after the Federal Reserve raised them for the first time in 3 years.
23: The vote on Wednesday was unanimous, and now the Fed's benchmark short-term interest rate is a quarter of a percentage point higher, which is exactly the opposite of what President Trump wanted when he chose a new Fed chair.
24: NPR's Alina Selyuk is here to walk us through the latest. Good morning.
25: Hello, hello.
24: Okay, so we know what happened. Let's talk about why and what it means that the Fed has raised the interest rate.
25: Well, it means the Federal Reserve is making the move to cool down inflation. I'll tell you my corny metaphor for this. You know how in a fire there's like a red box that says in case of emergency, break glass?
24: Yep.
25: Well, if you think of inflation as a fire, the rate hike is like the Fed saying emergency and breaking that glass to grab the extinguisher. But the Fed is also hoping they don't have to like blast away for a long time, which is to say the Fed's rate setting committee signaled one more rate hike this year and that's it.
24: Not quite a dad joke, but we'll take it. So,
25: Doing my best.
24: Let's get to the political drama here. Trump pressured the previous Fed chair, Jerome Powell, to lower interest rates. He even threatened to fire Powell over this. Not clear that he could, but he threatened it. So Powell's term as chair ended. Trump picked a replacement, Kevin Warsh. And now, pretty soon after Warsh took over, the Fed raised rates. So where does this leave the Fed chair now?
25: Yeah, last night, Trump again on social media pressed the Fed for lower rates. This dynamic came up a lot in Warsh's press conference yesterday. Like Powell, Warsh refused to engage. He kept saying the Fed is independent, the Fed should stay in its lane, and he has nothing to say about the president.
24: Say more about the argument for raising rates.

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1: It wasn't just Warsh, it was all 12 members of the Fed Rate Setting Committee voting unanimously. Okay, so for people who aren't economists, how does a rate hike by the Fed work to fix inflation?
2: Raising interest rates makes it more expensive to borrow money, which theoretically means people and businesses will think long and hard before getting a mortgage or a business loan, buying a car, shopping on credit. And that kind of cool down forces prices to stay in check.
1: But only theoretically, though?
2: Well, one big factor right now is the fact that the big driver of current inflation is the war in Iran. It has pushed up the cost of gasoline and the price of diesels at historic highs, and that's definitely not something an interest rate hike can fix. The Fed also has no say on tariff policy, which is another driver. And we have the fact that wages have not been keeping pace with inflation. For 5 months now, people's paychecks have been losing their buying power. Warsh hopes the stable prices will help families keep their heads above water. Either way, any positive effects of this are unlikely to be very quick.
1: That is NPR's Alina Selger. Alina, thank you.
2: Thank you.
3: Let's take a closer look now at the Federal Reserve's decision to raise interest rates with economist Claudia Sahm. She's a former section chief for the Federal Reserve and currently chief economist at New Century Advisors. So, Claudia, last time the Fed changed its interest rate was in December when it lowered them. So why is now the time to raise them?
4: So the Fed is concerned that inflation is not moving down to 2%. Fed Chair Kevin Warsh, the question he put to the committee is, are you confident that inflation is coming down? And when they met this time, the unanimous answer was, we're not confident without doing a little more, without raising interest rates.
3: And how confident are you that inflation will go down by doing this?
4: So I think the Fed took a step in the right direction. They're really trying to contain the inflation, not fight the higher energy prices, just make sure they don't seep into everything else. So I think that's appropriate, but I'm not going to be confident about inflation coming down until I see a real breakthrough in the Middle East and I see a real breakthrough in terms of tariff wars and things like that. So there's a lot that's got to happen to get inflation down, but the Fed is doing its part to keep a bad situation from getting worse.
3: President Trump wants the Fed to slash interest rates to 1% or less. So, Claudia, I'm wondering, what would happen if that happened?
4: At this point, if the Fed were to dramatically cut interest rates, I think the risk would be high that we'd end up with even more inflation. Now, there are economies, there are points in time where a 1% inflation rate would be the right thing for the U.S. economy, but that is not the world we are living in right now. So I completely agree with the Fed instead raising rates just a little bit, not a lot, as opposed to a big cut. I just don't think that's the place we're at right now.
3: Now, you mentioned some of the outside factors that would make you feel more confident about things. But when it comes to employment, employment has remained fairly strong. Fed Chair Kevin Warsh acknowledged that, quote, saying that doesn't mean that individuals aren't searching for a job. But I'm wondering, how did the employment picture, you think, factor into this rate hike?
4: Well, the Fed has two jobs. They need to keep prices stable, so inflation low, but they also have a responsibility to the labor market, so maximum employment. And we're in a moment right now where we can look at the labor market broadly and say it's in a pretty good place. We can't say that if we look at inflation, right? Inflation is too high. So it's appropriate for the Fed to be focused in their decision on fighting inflation, but they always have to keep an eye on the labor market. And frankly, there is a risk. Anytime the Fed is raising interest rates, there's a risk that that's going to create costs back on American workers, whether it's how many jobs are out there or how big paychecks get. So, like, they really do have to be careful. And they are being careful, right? They understand the seriousness of this. So I wouldn't say the higher rates have to have negative effects on the labor market, but we need to keep an eye on it. It is a risk.
3: What about things as buying homes or buying cars, things that might require a loan?
4: Right. So I think we need to understand these higher interest rates, this is costly medicine. Like, the Fed is fighting a real problem. Inflation is too high. Americans agree this is a problem. Affordability, this is an issue. The path to a solution, these higher interest rates, this is pushing more cost in the economy. The Americans who are out there who are on the fence about buying a home and now the mortgage rate goes up and they can't buy their home because they have too much in interest costs, they're the ones whose sacrifice is going to help get inflation down.

0: Right. Like it is a costly process to get inflation down. And it's the people who are most affected by those interest rates. Do I buy the home? Do I buy the car? Do I not? Like they're the ones on the margin who are going to help kind of quote unquote cool things off. But that cooling off, that's a pain, right? I
1: Yeah.
0: mean, if you have to put off buying.
1: And I can't help but think about, farther ripple effects. And so, like, say there's a family that wants to scale down their home and maybe move to something else. Yeah, and that would open up that home for, say, a family that has saved money and can afford to buy. Now no one can move. It seems like everyone is just stuck now with these interest rates going up.
0: I mean, the housing market has been a real issue, frankly, since the pandemic. There's just been lots of disruptions. And we've had, you know, we're talking about a mortgage rates increasing from this latest Fed action a little bit, but we've seen really big mortgage rate increases, say, from the depths of the pandemic, which was a time interest rates were low because it was a bad, bad economy, right? So we don't want to go back there. But it does mean this whole ability of people to move around, downsize, upsize homes. It's just housing markets have been really. It's been tough for buyers, for sellers, and frankly, that is not getting better now that we have the interest rates, but we're on a path, get things stabilized. We can get to a better place. It's just there's probably more pain out there before we get to that stable prices, maximum employment place.
1: Claudia Sahm is a former section chief for the Federal Reserve, now works as a chief economist at New Century Advisors. She also publishes a Substack called Stay at Home Macro. Claudia, thanks a lot.
0: Thank you.
2: President Trump's third Surgeon General pick, Dr. Nicole Sapphire, seems positioned for a successful nomination after a Senate Health Committee hearing yesterday. NPR's Rachel Carson reports lawmakers were mostly friendly, but did push her on vaccines and vaping.
3: Sapphire, a radiologist and former Fox News contributor, pitched herself as a practicing doctor and a strong communicator. At the beginning of the hearing, physician and committee chair Bill Cassidy, a Republican from Louisiana, asked Sapphire about the debunked link between vaccines and autism.
4: Certainly, I have not seen any evidence presented to me that is repeatable.
5: There's a little bit of a wiggle room there, and I'm so sensitive to this because I've had wiggle room from people sitting there who later use that wiggle room to do things which are quite contrary.
3: Sapphire clarified her position on the MMR vaccine.
4: I believe the MMR vaccine is our greatest tool for combating measles.
5: That's great. That's great music. And does it cause autism?
4: I do not believe childhood vaccines cause autism.
3: That's a departure from the position of Health Secretary Robert F. Kennedy Jr., who would be Sapphire's boss if she's confirmed, and from the position of President Trump. Vaping was another key topic at the hearing. Republican Senator Susan Collins asked Sapphire to weigh in on the FDA's recent decision to allow the sale of fruit-flavored vapes.
4: As a physician, I don't want anyone smoking anything. The lungs are very sensitive and they don't regenerate. I do believe that if a flavor can entice an adult to quit smoking cigarettes, then maybe it's something to be considered.
3: Two other Trump picks for top health positions were questioned at the hearing. That included Chris Klomp, a former health tech executive, up for deputy health secretary. If confirmed, Klomp would be second in command to Kennedy. Cassidy asked Klomp about recent measles-associated deaths in Pennsylvania and the Centers for Disease Control and Prevention's refusal to publish the deaths on their measles website page. Klomp agreed on the need for transparency in government health agencies like the CDC and on the need for what he called proper policy discussion.
6: In this case, promoting vaccination for measles so that we achieve or maintain our elimination status.
3: The next step is for the committee to vote on whether to recommend the nominees to the full Senate. Rachel Carlson, NPR News.

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1: You're listening to Morning Edition. Nicole Walton here. Thank you for doing so. We do appreciate it. Coming up, tension over the state dinner guest list and other key details remain uncertain ahead of China's big U.S. visit. 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It'll be mostly cloudy today with patchy fog through early afternoon, highs 66 to 72 degrees. Right now in Gwin, it's 52. Sault Ste. Marie is 52. Negaunee, 53. And in Marquette, cloudy skies and 58 degrees.

0: Concierto is the program that celebrates the rich contributions of Spanish and Latin American classical artists. 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It's coming up on Concierto.
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4: 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I'm Michelle Martin.
5: I'm E. Martinez.
6: And I'm Layla Faudig.
7: I'm not gonna write you a love song.
6: That's the hit song from 2007 that introduced the world to singer and songwriter Sarah Bareilles. She's since written the Broadway musical Waitress, released multiple albums, and starred in the sitcom Girls 5 Eva. Her latest work is a bit of a departure, though. It's a collection of songs and a documentary about how we cope with loss.

0: Both the album and the movie are called Good Grief.
1: I was managing a lot of loss and aches since 2020, so that's really what this record is. It's kind of excavating grief in all of its forms.
0: Because you'd lost two close friends.
1: Two close friends, been on a very challenging IVF journey that is yet to be resolved. And the pandemic, the political repercussions, and the divisive nature of our country and the cultural climate. There's just like a lot of grief. And I do think it's a lot of what's at play. It's a lot of what is getting acted out is this kind of unprocessed grief that people don't know how to name it. And I'm not an expert in it by any means, but once I started to really look at it, it actually invoked a lot of compassion for people I don't see eye to eye with across political ideas. And that was helpful for me because I like love people like that. I love the world. I love people. And it has been hard to walk through a time where I feel so much rage. So I do think that grief is a part of that, too.
0: As Sarah Bareilles mentioned, part of that grief comes from her failed IVF treatments. One of her new songs is a meditation on the struggles of infertility. It's called Ladies in a Line.

0: being so open about it, are you inviting the country to have this conversation with you, the world?
1: Maybe by accident.
2: I mean, for better or for worse, I've always been someone who is not very farsighted. When I first started trying to get pregnant, I really had a lot of deep thinking around whether or not I wanted to be public with that conversation.
0: Yeah.
2: And what I started to realize is that there wasn't a lot of conversation from women who had had a hard time getting pregnant until they had a healthy baby. So people were willing to talk once they had their family.
0: And look, then, success.
2: Look, and it was so hard to get here. And yeah. I have no judgment about that, but I felt really lonely. In my mind, I would have had a baby by now. When I wrote that song, I was like, well, by the time the album comes out, I'll have the baby and I can talk about it. And it just didn't happen that way for me.

0: And I'm so sorry to hear about your miscarriage.
1: Oh, thank you. Thank you. Man, there's just so much connective tissue with it.
0: Yeah.
1: I mean, that's why I wrote the song. I was sitting in a clinic and just looking at this long row of chairs full of ladies waiting to get their blood drawn, and we all know why we're there. I think there's a lot of shame embedded into when you can't get pregnant naturally. When there is
2: your body's supposed to be able to do it.
1: You're supposed to be. It's as natural as it comes. There's something broken, and there's a lot of us in these clinics.

0: first song on the album is actually not autobiographical. It's mm-hmm. about a conversation you heard between Stephen Colbert and Anderson Cooper, and Stephen Colbert's describing losing his own father and brothers.
1: You told an interviewer that you have learned to, in your words, love the thing that I most wish had not happened. You went on to say, what punishments of God are not gifts? Do you really believe that?
2: Yes. It's a gift to exist. And with existence comes suffering. There's no escaping that.
3: Talking about the power of telling your story, yeah. It's something that I think Anderson's podcast called All There is just doing so incredibly well, especially around this concept of grief. We don't often understand the power and the reverberations of just telling the truth in all of its complexity and pain and
0: not putting a bow on it.
3: Exactly. I think it's a permission structure for other people to acknowledge that, like, most of our lives live in the gray matter. We are just, like, we are in this, a really complex, non-binary world of what is easy and what is hard to hold.

0: putting this out in the world, it also invites people to come with their own grief to you. And I wonder if that ever is a burden.
1: I feel so much comfort when people share.
0: Yeah.
1: And I really have to say that releasing this project has felt different than anything I've ever done in my whole career.
0: Really?
1: Yeah, just the resonance is different. It's just, it's hitting something that I didn't entirely anticipate and am really humbled and so overwhelmed by in a beautiful way. That is just like, oh, there is really something that is touching some kind of truth that I can really feel in the response and the reaction to the music. So that makes me really happy.
0: Sarah Bareilles, her new album is Good Grief. Thank you so much for speaking with us.
1: Thank you.
0: This is NPR News.
2: A mother in Maryland hesitated to take her sick son to the emergency room. The reason? Her son is a citizen, but she is not. She was worried about getting detained by ICE. The American Academy of Pediatrics found that there are a lot of families like hers avoiding care because of their immigration status. I'm Juana Summers. That story on All Things Considered from NPR News.
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5: Live from NPR News in Washington, I'm Dave Mattingly. The head of the Federal Reserve says inflation in the U.S. economy is too high and has been for too long. With those words, Fed Chair Kevin Warsh announced the central bank is raising interest rates by a quarter point. It marks the Fed's first rate increase in more than 3 years and the first under Warsh's leadership. Rates on credit cards and auto loans will be going up as the cost of borrowing becomes more expensive. The House has voted to hold billionaire Leon Black in contempt of Congress. As NPR's Bill Chappell reports, the vote comes nearly 2 weeks after Black defied subpoenas in a congressional probe of Jeffrey Epstein.
6: House lawmakers voted unanimously to hold Black in contempt of Congress. Black is refusing to comply with two subpoenas from the House Oversight Committee as part of its look at Epstein, a convicted sex offender and disgraced financier. Black acknowledges paying Epstein at least $158 million, but he says it was for legitimate reasons, like estate planning. The oversight panel wants Black to speak under oath and to share any non-disclosure agreements that he allegedly signed with survivors of Epstein's abuse. Black says the panel has overstepped its powers, and he's suing the committee. The contempt resolution now goes to the Justice Department. Bill Chappell, NPR News.
5: The vote came shortly before the House adjourned until after the November midterm elections. This is NPR News. There's no end in sight to higher fuel prices in the U.S., AAA says the price of regular gasoline rose another 7 cents a gallon overnight. It's now averaging almost $4.44 a gallon. The cost has never been higher this late in the year. Diesel hit another all-time high today. AAA says diesel is averaging around $6.40 a gallon. Oil is back over $100 a barrel as the war with Iran remains unresolved. American Theater Magazine is out with its list of the most produced plays of the upcoming season. As Jeff London reports, at the top of the list is John Proctor is the Villain.
7: 20 professional theaters across the country will be producing John Proctor, which was a hit on Broadway in 2025. Second on the list, with 14, is Brandon Jacob Jenkins' Tony and Pulitzer winner Purpose, about a family discovering dark secrets in their father's past. Another play getting double-digit productions is Bess Wohl's Pulitzer-winning Liberation and the musicals Come From Away and Les Miserables. American Theater looked at 1,634 upcoming productions at regional and commercial theaters in 2026-27. For NPR News, I'm Jeff London in New York.
5: I'm Dave Mattingly, NPR News in Washington.
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1: 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I'm Leila Fadel.
2: I'm Michelle Martin.
3: And I'm A. Martinez. Chinese leader Xi Jinping will be in Washington, D.C. in 1 week.

0: It's the first major visit from Xi since 2015. NPR White House correspondent Emily Feng has been reporting on the planning behind it. So, Emily, what's on the itinerary?
1: This visit is going to be on September 24th. Trump says this is going to be a state visit, meaning China's Xi Jinping will get a formal state banquet and an honor guard welcome. And Trump has made it clear he wants pomp for the summit. He's built a helipad on White House grounds that he says he wants to use to welcome Xi, and he's repeatedly praised the authoritarian leader this month. William Klein, who was acting deputy chief of mission at the U.S. Embassy in Beijing until 2021, told me planning for a state visit of this magnitude normally takes a long time.
2: From the arrival of the guest to the movement of the guests down to, you know, who sits where. And normally this process begins months before the actual meeting.
1: But planning for this trip, I found, has been sometimes deliberately last minute.
0: For a trip like this, how can that be?
1: So to answer that question, I spoke to 10 current and former U.S. officials and three other people involved in visit planning. None of them were authorized to speak publicly, but they spoke to competing agendas inside the Trump administration and also deep distrust between the U.S. and China that has complicated preparations. Two of those former U.S. officials familiar with planning said, as of last week, China wanted more than half of the about 100 seats, which Trump says are open at this state dinner, but the White House has pushed back. And the White House has also not confirmed what meetings Chinese industry executives who will accompany Chinese leader Xi Jinping to D.C., what kind of meetings they will get. And so that has meant as of late last week, Beijing is struggling to finalize which executives it'll bring. Now, a senior U.S. official who requested anonymity because they were not authorized to speak publicly said they were unaware of any business executives coming as part of the Chinese delegation. By contrast, China historically prefers to micromanage every detail way ahead of time. And Julian Gewirtz, a historian, told me this.
3: The idea that the Chinese government is going to be sending Xi Jinping into a White House that even on its best days is chaotic causes a lot of anxiety from Chinese officials.
0: So, Emily, when Xi and Trump get a face-to-face, what are they expected to talk about?
1: They're going to talk about potentially China helping out on U.S. sanctions on Iran. The two countries will need to finalize reciprocal tariff reductions. And they're also going to talk about extension of a truce, which expires this November. And as part of that truce, the U.S. had backed off on cutting off advanced semiconductor chips to China. And China had backed off on export controls that would have cut the U.S. completely from rare earth products. But my reporting shows both countries have been quietly testing out other choke points in one another during this truce, which expires this November. China has not allowed the export of rare earth products to entirely recover. They've actually cut off rare earth exports to Japan entirely. And a senior U.S. official said China's compliance on rare earth exports has been very disappointing, but that the U.S. doesn't comment on ongoing negotiations. Now, two people told me the U.S. is flexing with regards to China on airplane parts. Back in May, when Trump went to Beijing, China agreed to buy 200 more Boeing commercial passenger planes. But my reporting shows the U.S. won't sell spare parts for the planes and has been slow-walking American spare parts for the C-919. That's a Chinese-made plane and for which China still relies heavily on Western components. The senior U.S. official we spoke to said the U.S. government is not a part of Boeing's negotiations with China.
0: That's NPR's Emily Feng. Emily, thanks.
1: Thanks, A.
4: Over the last few months, anti-Muslim rhetoric has found a solid foothold in GOP messaging. Muslims who make up about 1% of the population are being made into a boogeyman in many of these political ads.
5: Radical Islam is taking root in Texas.
6: Radical Islam is incompatible with the West.
7: They don't think we deserve the right to exist as Americans or as Christians.
8: Hate our way of life. It wants Sharia law.
5: Oklahoma is next.
4: And this bigotry has been met with virtually no condemnation from Republicans. NPR congressional correspondent Barbara Sprunt has been following all this and joins me now. Good morning, Barbara.
9: Good morning.
4: So you've spent a lot of time looking at campaign ads for Republicans around the country who've been using anti-Muslim rhetoric. What stands out to you?
9: I mean, it's striking to me how explicit those ads are. They basically are saying radical Islam is infiltrating our communities, our way of life is at stake. They traffic in really ugly language. And experts on political speech say that that language can lead to real harm, real threats.
4: Especially the last two decades, there's been this kind of sentiment in our politics and in policies. But what's been shocking to me has been how blatant it is. I mean, is it growing right now?
9: Yes. I mean, the experts that I spoke to will say it is growing. And we see this partly because in more recent years, the success of some Muslim politicians. You know, you have Mayor Zohran Mamdani in New York, Abdul El-Sayed, who just won the Democratic primary for Senate in Michigan. And people who track this type of hateful language have found that after both of those elections, anti-Muslim speech skyrocketed among Republican politicians. But it's a little too simplistic to sort of lay this at the feet of successful Muslim politicians. This is really just one piece of a bigger puzzle. And this new chapter of anti-Muslim hate really traces back about 2 years to a Muslim community development project in Texas that got a lot of attention and investigations and lawsuits from Texas Republicans. And the language around that development was intensely focused on, quote, Sharia law. And it sort of acted as a nexus and spread out from there.
4: And it spread to Congress as well. I mean, there's a Sharia Free America Caucus on the Hill with dozens of GOP members, which to me is striking given that Sharia refers to Islamic rules for the way practicing Muslims live their life. How is this being distorted in the ads that you looked at?
9: The way that some Republicans are talking about Sharia is as though it's something that can be superimposed on the American legal system. And that's just not the case. And the fear-mongering about Sharia echoes the ideas of Great Replacement, the conspiracy theory that white populations in Western countries are being replaced by non-white populations for political purposes. And this theory is linked to deadly attacks of various minority communities in the U.S. You know, we've seen it in San Diego, Buffalo, Pittsburgh, El Paso.
4: It is dangerous, but politically speaking, is it an effective messaging strategy?
9: Well, this is a question I actually put to Vinny Minchillo. He's a Republican consultant. He's done work for President Trump in the past. And he said, you know, motivating issues for voters are typically either hope or fear. This would be the fear. And there's another component he mentioned.
10: Let's be honest. If you look at any poll anywhere in the country, people's number one concern is economy and inflation. So for those of us on the Republican side, gee, if we can have a problem to talk about that's not economy and inflation, we're excited to put that in the message set.
9: But others see this as sort of short-sighted, that it weakens the inroads that Republicans have made in more conservative pockets of Muslim communities. Plus, a lot of American voters who aren't Muslim are just as disturbed and offended by this hate speech.
4: Well, that's NPR's Barbara Sprunt. Thank you, Barbara.
9: Thank you.

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1: It's 7:42 Eastern. Good morning. I'm Nicole Walton for Public Radio 19 News. A 40-year-old Calumet man remains lodged in the Houghton County Jail following a standoff with law enforcement Tuesday. Andrei Petrov is charged with felony assaulting, resisting, obstructing a police officer. He's accused of throwing knives at a Michigan State Police Emergency Support Team vehicle and aiming a firearm at a deputy during the incident. Petrov eventually surrendered to police. He remains lodged in the Houghton County Jail on a $500,000 bond. His next hearing is set for October 16th. The Michigan Secretary of State is holding two driver's license restoration clinics in the UP next week. The free Road to Restoration events will help guide eligible drivers on the path to safely restoring their driving privileges. Secretary of State services will be available on site, including vision testing and the written driver's exam. Participants are asked to bring payment for their driving record or to print out their record the day before and bring it to the clinic. If participants are eligible to have their license restored at the event, they will need their ID, birth certificate, and proof of residency. The first clinic takes place Tuesday from 10 a.m. to 2 p.m. at the Hancock Community Hub. The second will be held from 10 to 2 Central at the Northern Lights YMCA in Iron Mountain. Participants are encouraged to register at michigan.gov/R2R. In the forecast, mostly cloudy today with patchy fog through early afternoon, highs 66 to 72. Partly cloudy tonight, patchy fog, lows 42 to 48, and mostly cloudy tomorrow. A slight chance of rain showers by mid-afternoon, highs 60 to 66. Right now, Houghton is 55, Ishpeming 52, Manistique is 54, and in Marquette, cloudy and 57. For Public Radio 19 News, I'm Nicole Walton. It's 7:45 Eastern.
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4: And I'm Michelle Martin. 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In Massachusetts, some people get meals delivered to their doorsteps for free as medicine prescribed by their doctors. 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
6: First cooks are in around 5. Just to get started.
5: Diana McPhee is executive chef here. She says some sick people need soft food, others need less fiber, and many are watching their sugar.
6: When we write a recipe, we base it on sodium, carbohydrates, potassium, and phosphorus.
5: The food is for people who have chronic diseases and can't cook for themselves. 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He gets a delivery every Friday morning.
7: Lentil and roasted vegetables. Delicious.
5: It's a big bag full of his meals for the week.
7: Chicken salad Provençal that has the chicken and the raisins and some apples.
5: The food is tailored to help Honyotsky manage his diabetes and obesity. And he says it's working. He's using less insulin. He's lost weight. And he's been able to avoid a knee replacement.
7: Less pressure on my knees means less pain and more time to delay if I have to have surgery.
5: Honyotsky is among more than 1,000 people in Massachusetts whose Medicaid insurance pays for these meals. A new study shows these patients need to go to the hospital less often. Kurt Hager helped lead the study. He researches nutrition policy at University of Massachusetts Chan Medical School.
8: Because the healthcare costs
0: are dramatically lower. They're offsetting the program costs of delivering food to these participants. And so we're having essentially a free program, and in many cases, even saving the state and the federal government money.
5: How much money? Hager's study looked at Massachusetts patients with heart disease who got the medically tailored meals. They needed less health care over 6 months, saving Medicaid an average of $10,000 each. Hager says researchers in North Carolina found similar savings.
0: What is really exciting is we're seeing very close alignment of results across these two states. Fewer emergency department visits, fewer hospitalizations.
5: Over the last few years, 13 states have gotten federal approval to provide meals through Medicaid. Three more would like to start. But federal officials are sending mixed messages about what happens next. On Instagram, Dr. Mehmet Oz, the administrator of Medicare and Medicaid, has said he's frustrated by a health system that is willing to pay for surgeries,
8: but not always willing to pay for the nutrition that might help prevent those outcomes in the first place. That's bothered me my whole career.
5: He's been pushing hospitals to serve more nutritious food and wants medical schools to teach more about nutrition. On the other hand, Trump administration officials scrapped a Biden-era policy that encouraged states to incorporate nutrition into their Medicaid programs. They're also cutting $900 billion from Medicaid over a decade, which will force states to make tough choices about what programs they can afford. For NPR News, I'm Priyanka Thayal McCleskey in Boston.
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1: It's 7:49 Eastern. Good morning. I'm Nicole Walton, and you are listening to Morning Edition. Coming up in local news, Protect the Porkies is suing the Michigan Strategic Fund Board for its approval of a $50 million grant for the Copperwood Mine. A missing 6-year-old Forsyth Township girl has been found safe following a multi-agency search last night. And at 8:07 Eastern, protests over rising fuel prices are happening around the world, a ripple effect of the U.S. war on Iran. In the forecast for today from the National Weather Service, mostly cloudy today with patchy fog through early afternoon, highs 66 to 72. Right now, Gwynn is 52, Nagani 53, Munising 53, and in Marquette 57.
2: 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We'll hear music by composers she might have known, like Johann Andreas Herbst, Carolus Hackart, and Nicolas Vallée. I'm Sarah Schneider, hoping you'll join me next time for Early Music Now.
3: 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This week on American Landscapes, Libby Larson goes solo. Clark McAllister riffs on childhood tunes. Rick Sawash acknowledges the Shakers, and more. American Landscapes, this evening at 9 Eastern on Public Radio 90.
0: This is Morning Edition from NPR News. I'm Michelle Martin.
4: Enemy Martinez. Two more people have died in Pennsylvania's measles outbreak. There have been four measles-related deaths there. Here's Sydney Roach from member station WPSU in State College.
5: The State Department of Health says both people who died were not vaccinated against measles. The deaths include a 40-year-old woman with an active infection and an 18-year-old who had a rare neurological complication from measles. So far this year, there are 731 measles cases reported throughout Pennsylvania, making it one of the biggest outbreaks in the U.S., and the numbers are still going up. Dr. Deborah Bogan is Pennsylvania's health secretary. Speaking at a press conference on Friday, she said they're continuing to host vaccine clinics in churches, community centers, and homes.
6: The Department of Health and its many partners are acting with urgency, and we are acting with care.
5: Dr. Stanley Martin is the director of infectious diseases at Geisinger. It's a health system with hospitals and clinics throughout Pennsylvania. Martin says many vulnerable people used to be protected by herd immunity.
7: And now we see, with the vaccination rates dropping, chinks in the armor are occurring, and people who are susceptible are, of course, suffering the consequences.
5: Martin says Geisinger is working with the state health department to provide vaccine clinics. Still, he says vaccine misinformation is a major hurdle. This week, Governor Josh Shapiro said vaccine skepticism and misinformation coming from the Trump administration is making the situation worse. In late August, the state announced its first two measles-associated deaths. At the time, Health Secretary Robert F. Kennedy Jr. questioned whether the deaths actually happened. And the Centers for Disease Control and Prevention doesn't list any deaths for 2026 on its website. The agency told NPR it's in touch with state officials about the deaths and has offered to provide on-the-ground help with the outbreak. Speaking last night on CNN's The Source, Shapiro called on the CDC to update their public dashboard before Pennsylvania accepts federal help.
8: I'm not going to accept that until RFK does what is right and stops reaching down into his administration and directing the CDC staff not to acknowledge the pain and suffering of these four families in Pennsylvania.
5: Shapiro says county coroners independently confirmed each of the four measles-associated deaths. Two were infants in Lancaster County. For NPR News, I'm Sydney Roach in State College, Pennsylvania.
0: Now to Montana, where farmers are trying to adapt to all the things making fuel, equipment, and fertilizer more expensive. NPR's Kurt Sigler reports.
9: Montana's Golden Triangle is one of the most productive wheat-growing regions in the U.S. Drive north toward the Canadian border, and this is namesake Big Sky Country. Two-lane highways bisecting rolling golden fields, big puffy clouds stretching for miles on the horizon.
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9: You may feel like you're way out here, but just one blip in geopolitics, Vladimir Putin hinting at a peace deal, Canada levying retaliatory tariffs, and local grain markets are in a tailspin. The only thing predictable for farmer Lee Dahlman these days is the wind.
12: You ever not have the wind blow like this?
13: No. Yesterday it was only 65 miles an hour.
9: Dahlman grows wheat and barley on a fourth-generation family farm near the tiny town of Dutton.
13: Things are more volatile. The uncertainty is probably what bothers me.
9: For American farmers, this last year has been a pylon of uncertainty. War in the Middle East and record diesel and fertilizer prices, tariffs threatening long-standing trade relationships, high interest rates. Until the other day, farmers around here could buy parts from Canada on the cheap due to the favorable exchange rate. But that's all changed. Still, Dahlman isn't too worried yet.
13: Does tariffs affect me? No. Does it bother me? No. Some things may be made in Canada. Yeah, but as long as you're smart and wise about it, you know, we don't have to buy out of Canada.
9: He's hoping this latest tariff fight between the U.S. and its longtime neighbor and ally will end in a stable deal.
13: I think I've got this administration figured out. A lot of it, you know, comes out pretty harsh, pretty quick, pretty fast. But it usually softens as time goes.
9: Montana voted overwhelmingly for President Trump three times. That makes the politics of tariffs complicated here.
14: Canada is Montana's single largest trading partner by many times over.
9: Accounting for about $1 billion in cross-border sales, says Brigitte Miranda Freer at the Montana World Trade Center. It's a university think tank promoting free trade. She says that's big for a state with barely 1 million people.
14: Canadian companies also purchase Montana cattle. And then they send them up to Canada where they're fed out. And by the way, when they're up there, a lot of times they're eating Montana barley.
9: One way Lee Dahlman is coping through uncertainty is controlling what he can on his farm. He's padding packages of probiotics stacked high on this pallet.
13: We just got this delivered today.
9: He'll add these to the soils when he plants so he doesn't have to use as much fertilizer. Dahlman also just bought a huge tool called an augmenter that's attached to the front of his sprayer. A computer detects the green weeds and pours pesticides selectively on them instead of dousing the whole field.
13: And yes, that comes out of Canada. Was that a little higher this year? Yes.
9: Long term, farmers could save tens of thousands of dollars. It's just one of the coping strategies touted by the Montana Department of Agriculture. Director Jillian Street is also pushing farmers to do what she and her husband did on their farm, plant more lentils and chickpeas. These naturally return nitrates to the soil, again, cutting fertilizer costs.
15: If we don't want to be subject to tariffs and to these large-scale things, we have to diversify from just monocropping, and we have to start looking at what is it that we need here in our regional food systems.
9: Street, who serves under a pro-Trump Republican governor, says all the headwinds are leading to a reckoning in the heartland. Adapt or you won't survive. Now, the stakes are high. In Montana alone in the last 2 years, Street says some 500 family farms have gone out of business. Kirk Ziegler, NPR News, Helena.

0: 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I'm Michelle Martin.
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Good morning. It's 8 Eastern, 7 Central. I'm Nicole Walton, and this is Morning Edition for this Thursday, the 17th day of September. In the forecast for today from the National Weather Service, mostly cloudy with patchy fog through early afternoon, high 66 to 72. Partly cloudy with patchy fog tonight, lows 42 to 48. And tomorrow, mostly cloudy, a slight chance of rain showers by mid-afternoon, high 60 to 66 degrees. Right now, Copper Harbor 55, Iron Mountain is 53, Ishpeming 52, and in Marquette, cloudy and 57 degrees. 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
1: Live from NPR News in Washington, I'm Korva Coleman. A new report from the United Nations says the U.S. may have committed war crimes in two airstrikes in Iran during the ongoing war. The UN report also accused Iran of crimes against humanity for a spike in killings of its citizens. NPR's Hadil Alshelji reports from Istanbul.
2: A United Nations fact-finding mission for its top human rights body said it has found, quote, reasonable grounds to believe that the U.S. committed war crimes in two strikes, one on a school and another on a sports complex and residential area, both in southern Iran. The UN says almost 180 people, including children, were killed in both strikes. The U.S. has yet to respond to the claim of the school strike and denied striking the sports complex. The report also found that killings by Iranian state security forces occurred on a, quote, staggering scale in Iran during protests before the war. It said many forces shot at crowds from rooftops using assault rifles. They also fired tear gas to trap demonstrators in narrow alleys before shooting at them. Hadil Alshalchi, NPR News, Istanbul.
1: Canada is welcoming a proposal to become the European Union's first associate member. Canada is facing heavy tariffs from President Trump, who has demanded major trade changes. He keeps saying he wants Canada to become the 51st U.S. state, comments that have infuriated Canadians. And Trump has repeatedly insulted Mark Carney, Canada's prime minister. Carney, who's in France, says he looks forward to a closer trade relationship with the European trade bloc.
3: I'm not proposing a third bloc in order to become a great power rival only with better manners. We do not seek power to dominate others.
1: The move has angered President Trump. He says if the deal moves forward, he will impose new tariffs on Europe. Chinese President Xi Jinping will arrive in the U.S. next week for a state visit. He and President Trump are expected to discuss a trade truce that will expire in November. NPR's Emily Fang has exclusive details on the status of that truce.
4: As part of the truce, the U.S. pulled back from cutting off advanced semiconductors to China, and China backed away from cutting the U.S. off entirely from rare earth products. That truce is set to expire this November, but NPR's reporting shows China offered to extend the truce to the end of Trump's term in January 2029, and the U.S. counteroffered, saying it needed a six-month extension only. In part because of deep distress between both countries. China has not fully let the export of rare earth products, which the U.S. cannot make entirely on its own, to resume to normal levels. Emily Fang, NPR News, Washington.
1: This is NPR.
5: 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It's 8:04 Eastern. Good morning. I'm Nicole Walton for Public Radio 19 News. A missing six-year-old Forsyth Township girl has been found safe following a multi-agency search last night. Forsyth Township Police and Emergency Services were dispatched around 8:25 p.m. to the area of County Road 456 and Setter Drive. It was reported the girl had gone out to play with the family's dogs, but when she and the dogs didn't return, the family called 911. A number of law enforcement agencies, drone and canine teams, and community members responded to search for the girl, where she was last seen. After several hours, a family member was alerted to movement on his trail camera about a half mile south of where she'd gone missing. It captured a positive image of the girl. Searchers were directed to an area near Ski Hill Road. The girl was found shortly thereafter in good health and returned to her family. Protect the Porkies is suing the Michigan Strategic Fund Board for its August approval of a $50 million grant for the Copperwood Mine Project. Tom Grotewall is executive director of the environmental group. He says lawmakers denied the funding three times and claims the board found a workaround to approve the money for Canada-based Highland Copper without involving legislators.
6: They have transferred funds from a previous project from 2022, which had nothing to do with Copperwood. And they seem to believe that because that funding was approved for a different project, now lawmakers don't have to vote on it being reallocated.
5: Protect the Porkies has filed a claim of appeal with the Ingham County Circuit Court against the MSF board. Proponents of the mine say the grant was allocated legally and the appeal has no merit. The two major party candidates for Michigan governor answered questions before the Detroit Economic Club yesterday. As the Michigan Public Radio Network's Russ McNamara reports, Republican John James and Democrat Jocelyn Benson had differing visions of governance.
7: Congressman James had votes in Washington, D.C., so he couldn't be there in person. His pitch to the crowd of corporate leaders leaned heavily on running his family's auto parts business.
8: I think that before you become the CEO of a state, you should have run a business before.
7: Benson cited her pushback against the Trump administration during her time as Secretary of State.
9: We need a leader in this moment who will speak the truth, bring people together, and get stuff done.
7: The pair will share a stage in the first gubernatorial debate early next month in Grand Rapids. I'm Russ McNamara in Detroit.
5: It'll be mostly cloudy today with patchy fog through early afternoon, high 66 to 72. Right now, Copper Harbor 55, Menominee 56, Manistee 54, and in Marquette 57. Coming up at 8:21, a law requires builders to use American-made construction materials if they want to get certain federal funds. It's slowing affordable housing construction. For Public Radio 19 News, I'm Nicole Walton. It's 8:07 Eastern.
10: It's Morning Edition from NPR News. I'm A. Martinez in Los Angeles, California.
11: And I'm Michelle Martin in Washington, D.C. Good morning. People around the world have been protesting over rising gas prices.
10: And it comes as Saudi Arabia, the world's biggest oil exporter, faces a renewed war in Yemen against the Houthis with attacks on its energy infrastructure.
11: NPR international correspondent Aya Bachawi is covering this from Dubai. Good morning, Aya.
12: Good morning, Michelle.
11: So let's start with the fallout from higher energy prices.
12: Yeah, so this spike in prices is leading to protests in Syria, the Philippines, Indonesia, and other countries. You also have Bangladesh rationing electricity with frequent power cuts there. And this latest war in Yemen and the attacks on Saudi energy from that just adds to the existing pressure on oil markets where prices are way up. Diesel has already hit a record high in the U.S., and that means higher costs for trucking and farming. Brent crude has been trading about $105 a barrel. That's up some 50% from before the war with Iran. So you have all these various pressures now on refineries across the Gulf, from attacks on their infrastructure from the U.S. war in Iran to continued attacks on shipping through the Strait of Hormuz. And we know that countries are drawing from their strategic oil reserves to try to plug the gap.
11: So tell us how this escalation between the Saudis and the Houthis is challenging energy supplies.
12: So, Michelle, let's start with the numbers. Data from OPEC shows that Saudi Arabia's oil output fell to around 6.2 million barrels a day last month. Now, compare that to 11 million barrels a day before the U.S. war with Iran. And the Saudis are now facing these two chokeholds, one in the Strait of Hormuz, and since July, a blockade on its ships by the Houthis through Bab al-Mandeb. That is the other key shipping strait through the Red Sea. The Saudis were using the Red Sea to bypass the Strait of Hormuz. But because of these Houthi attacks on Saudi ships, the kingdom is now taking a much longer and more expensive route. They have to go up north through the Suez Canal, then through the Mediterranean Sea and all around Africa just to reach buyers in Asia. But then Saudi Arabia's energy ministry confirmed that a 750-mile-long pipeline that was carrying oil from Saudi refineries in the east to the western coast in the Red Sea was hit by drones, this time from Iraq, forcing that pipeline to shut down last week. And the Saudis have not disclosed how long repairs could take or the extent of damage.

0: Support for Public Radio 90's streaming services comes from the Marquette Food Co-op, a community-owned natural and organic grocery store with fresh baked goods from Marquette Baking Company in Marquette.
1: More than 100,000 people, according to the UN. And we have reached out to people in Yemen who say there is simply not enough shelter or aid to assist everyone, and that families are just sleeping under trees. And the Houthis say the Saudis have fired hundreds of airstrikes on Yemen in past days. And the Saudis say dozens of people have been wounded in the kingdom from Houthi attacks.
2: Are there any talks going on, maybe behind the scenes, to calm things down?
1: Well, Egypt is getting involved a bit. We know the Saudi Crown Prince visited Cairo this week. But President Trump, you know, he's still mired in the war in Iran. And so he hasn't shown any willingness so far to strike the Houthis like he did last year. And now Vice President Vance says the U.S. is talking with the Houthis. An official in Saudi Arabia who spoke anonymously in order to discuss security matters confirmed to NPR that there was a meeting over the weekend between the U.S. and the Houthis in Oman. And the official says that CENTCOM Chief Brad Cooper briefed Saudi Crown Prince on Monday about that meeting and said that the Houthis said they would not attack U.S. or Israeli vessels in the Red Sea, that those attacks are focused only on Saudi oil tankers and carriers. And that official told NPR that even after that meeting with the Houthis, Michelle, the U.S. is helping the Saudis with planning and sharing intel on Houthi forces and weapons depots.
2: That is NPR correspondent in Dubai, Aya Batraoui. Aya, thank you.
1: Thank you.
3: For more on this, let's bring in someone who knows global oil markets inside and out. Ellen R. Wald is an oil markets expert and the author of the book Saudi Inc. So, Ellen, tell us just more about how important this Saudi pipeline is that got attacked.
4: This pipeline has really been the lifeline for Saudi oil getting to the market since we've seen these closures in the Strait of Hormuz. Basically, it's a pipeline that has a capacity of 7 million barrels a day. It runs straight across Saudi Arabia and basically allows the Saudi oil fields, most of which are on the Persian Gulf, it allows them to get that oil all the way to the Red Sea. They have a number of refineries there. They're able to export. They have a port there. They can even bring that oil up to the Suez Canal, and either it can be exported through the Suez Canal to the Mediterranean, or it goes through a pipeline that runs along the Suez Canal and goes to a big Aramco storage facility on the Mediterranean and then can go to Europe. So the fact that this pipeline is out of commission really puts a crimp in Saudi Arabia's ability to get its oil and its products to customers worldwide.
3: Now, what about the refineries that turn the raw crude into the gas we use? How are they being stretched right now?
4: Exactly. We're really in a situation where gasoline and diesel especially are very tight. The supply is very, very tight. And part of that has to do with the fact that since this crisis in the Strait of Hormuz has gone on, the priority in the Middle East has been to get crude oil out. But a lot of Middle Eastern countries don't just export crude oil. They also process a lot of that crude oil into various products, into gasoline, diesel, jet fuel. They make a lot of fertilizers. They also make plastics. And a lot of that is all shipped out to global markets. And so the priority has been getting the crude oil out, not getting out the products. So a lot of these refineries are basically working at very reduced rates. They're not really working that much at all. And so that's really put the global gasoline and diesel markets in a very tight situation. When you combine that with the fact that we've seen outages in Russian refineries as a result of attacks from Ukraine, global markets are really, really in a tight situation. And that's why we're seeing so much demand for American gasoline and American-produced diesel, which is also resulting in higher prices at home.
3: You know, I think the world has understood since this war began, Ellen, how important the Strait of Hormuz is. But is there any other way to get that oil out of that area to the rest of the world?
4: There are other ways. It's not just seaborne crude. You can also use pipelines. There is a pipeline that the UAE has that goes to a port in Fujairah, which is outside of the Strait of Hormuz. But the capacity is really only 1.8 million barrels a day. And we've also seen Iran launch attacks at ships at that port. So it's not invulnerable. Then you have the Saudi East-West pipeline, which has been very, very significant. But again, it's not impenetrable. And when it's offline, that means that supply is offline. We have seen

0: ships making these so-called dark crossings where they turn off their transponders and they're kind of guided by American military to get out. But those ships are often carrying much smaller amounts of crude oil than we're used to. So the flows of oil are not that extensive compared to when it's open and these very big ships could just get in and out. So we're really not seeing the kind of flows that we're used to.
1: All right. Ellen R. Wald is a non-resident senior fellow at the Atlantic Council's Global Energy Center. Ellen, thank you very much.
0: Thank you.
2: Britain's King Charles is holding a summit of AI executives in Dumfries, Scotland. It's happening as leaders of AI companies say they are afraid their technology poses a danger to humanity if left unchecked. NPR's Fatima Al-Kassab reports.
3: As top AI bosses arrived in southwest Scotland to attend King Charles's AI summit, they were greeted by giant anti-AI slogans scrawled on nearby beaches, left there by activists, some of whom recently campaigned outside Scottish Parliament against new data centres. King Charles, who as monarch doesn't usually get involved in politics, has taken an interest in the debate around the AI boom and is hosting representatives from OpenAI, Anthropic, NVIDIA and Google DeepMind, as well as the UK's own AI minister. They're expected to discuss ways AI can be harnessed to benefit society. Back in 2023, the King addressed the world's first AI safety summit, which was hosted by the UK.
4: We are witnessing one of the greatest technological leaps in the history of human endeavour.
3: In his speech, the King also warned of the risks posed by AI.
4: There is a clear imperative to ensure that this rapidly evolving technology remains safe and secure.
3: The boss of NVIDIA, Jensen Huang, said the King personally handed him a copy of that speech last year. Gina Neff, Deputy CEO of Responsible AI UK, a government-funded research group, says the King might be uniquely placed to bring about much-needed discussions and consensus among AI leaders.
5: From the outside, it looks like the AI industry is one big monolith. Actually, these CEOs, they have very different points of view in terms of what should be done around AI safety.
3: She says while the AI race continues between the US and China, the UK can still have influence.
5: The UK has this tradition of using their former imperial power as a soft power in the world. And I think there really is a role for the UK to play in a kind of a third way between not the US hands-off approach, not the Chinese approach.
3: And she says the UK is positioning itself as a leader in ensuring AI responsibility and safety. Fatima Al-Kassab, NPR News, London.
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1: 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I'm Nicole Walton. Coming up on this program, what is coming up? Canada's Prime Minister Mark Carney speaks to the European Parliament following the European Union's invitation for Canada to become an associate member of the bloc. That is coming up at 8:34 here on Public Radio 90. In the forecast for today from the National Weather Service, mostly cloudy, patchy fog through early afternoon, highs 66 to 72. Partly cloudy tonight with patchy fog, lows 42 to 48, and tomorrow mostly cloudy, a slight chance of rain showers by mid-afternoon, highs 60 to 66. Right now, Escanaba is 56, Houghton 55, Ishpeming is 52, and in Marquette, cloudy skies and 57 degrees. 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

0: Hola, I am composer Elvio Barilari, your host for Fiesta. On our next program, we will feature the great Alberto Ginastera, this Argentine composer that is one of the giants of music in Latin America. 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
4: This is Morning Edition from NPR News. I'm Michelle Martin.
5: And I'm A. Martinez. Rules that were meant to help American manufacturing are slowing construction. 5 years ago, Congress mandated that builders use U.S.-made materials for things such as roads, bridges, and affordable housing in order to get federal funds. Maine Public's Nicole Ogrisco reports.
6: Tyler Norad stands on an abandoned lot in Biddeford, a small city south of Portland. The pavement is cracked and overgrown with weeds. The former mill town has been revitalizing itself in recent years. Norad says his nonprofit development company plans to build a few dozen affordable apartments on this lot.
7: So these piles of dirt and old foundations over here to our left, we're back in that corner.
6: By now, Norad says he hoped the site would have been buzzing with activity. But instead, it's quiet, because federal requirements now in effect have brought the project to a standstill.
7: Right now, we would be lucky to break ground, if we can even break ground at all, by the end of the year, and more likely into 2027.
6: That's because of the Build America, Buy America mandate. It requires developers who receive certain federal housing funds to source 95% of their construction materials from domestic manufacturers. While there are a few hundred components that go into building a bridge or a highway, there are thousands of items that go into constructing a typical apartment building. Housing developers must track and confirm the origin of each one, and some components are just not made in the United States at all, leaving developers to hunt for things like
8: door hardware, a little bit of elevators. We've ended up finding one that is compliant.
6: Laura Reading is developing affordable apartments with a childcare facility in downtown Portland. She says her project got held up when they couldn't find a certain American-made heating and air conditioning system. So last fall, she asked the federal government for a waiver that will allow her to use a foreign-made system. It got approved 8 months later.
8: There's this desperate need for affordable housing, and so the longer that that gets put off, the longer these families are experiencing some form of housing instability.
6: By one estimate, the United States faces a shortage of roughly 7 million homes that are affordable to Americans at the federal poverty line or lower. To keep rents low, every dollar counts. Developers have historically relied on federal grants to make their financing work. But Jennifer Schwartz with the National Council of State Housing Agencies says some developers have decided it's not worth it because of the Build America requirements.
9: Some that have taken these funds are now turning them back because they're realizing that the cost of compliance sometimes even exceeds the value of that grant.
6: Builders and state housing agencies have appealed to Congress and the Trump administration for solutions, but so far there hasn't been a quick fix. Tyler Norad says his nonprofit will continue to develop affordable housing in southern Maine, but he worries Build America challenges could deter others from getting into the business at all.
7: I'm just hoping that the folks in D.C. will listen to us on the ground that are just trying to do what everyone right now is asking of us, which is to build more housing that Americans can afford.
6: The Trump administration did not respond to multiple requests for comment about the Build America requirements. For NPR News, I'm Nicole Ogrisco in Portland, Maine.
2: Now to Memphis, Tennessee, along the Mississippi border, where noise is a constant companion for residents. They live near Elon Musk's XAI data center campus. 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
10: The sprawling XAI campus looks like a small boomtown. Buses transport workers in and out all day amid clouds of construction dust. There are fences, security personnel, and signs that warn against drones. One fence shields what's juicing this operation, about 60 gas turbines, at least from view. Their sound is not so easily hidden. They rumble like airplanes, because some of them are designs adapted from jet engines, and they never turn off.
11: 24/7, and we're over a year of this now?
10: That's Jason Haley, who can see the plant from his yard. He says he's lost sleep. He doesn't enjoy gardening anymore. He feels stressed.
11: I feel like I've had ringing in my ears. I don't know if that's like my body trying to fight off this noise or if I've developed tinnitus now.
10: He's joined a lawsuit challenging the noise pollution. XAI did not respond to requests for comment. But in July, the company promised that it would replace these turbines in 1 year with quieter, permanent ones. And a few weeks ago, Elon Musk announced that the campus could be expanding to 10 times its current capacity, fed mostly by, quote, the power plant. He did not give details on that power plant. So Haley isn't optimistic.
11: You know, I was told, I think in November, that the noise would be better next week. And here we are. It's not gotten any better.
10: Protecting people from noise starts with how we measure it.
12: Noise has a lot of different characteristics.
10: That's Jamie Banks, president of the health advocacy group Quiet Communities. She says noise is usually only measured in one decibel system called DBA. So let's compare two noises that can emit the same decibel level. A pedal harp crescendoing in Tchaikovsky's Waltz of the Flowers. And a gas-powered leaf blower. DBA doesn't tell the full story. It's designed to show how noise can damage hearing. Think of being inside a noisy club. Step outside, and you'll only hear and maybe feel the thumping subs. That's low-frequency noise, and DBA doesn't really capture it. Banks says that's a critical gap for industries like data centers. Their low-frequency noise travels far and penetrates barriers.
12: It cannot be shut out by closing doors and windows, and so when people hear it in their home, they're not able to get away from it. It's inescapable.
10: This noise from data centers is still being studied. But Matthias Bosner says we already know how other noises can cause a stress response and impact heart and brain health over time. He researches traffic noise pollution at the University of Pennsylvania. He says a lot of harm happens at night while people sleep.
13: Our whole sensory array is still monitoring the environment. And the most important long-term sensor is our hearing.
10: Bosner says the stakes are high. Given the rapid growth of data that could bring more gas-powered turbines with never-ending noise to communities across the country. For NPR News, I'm Caroline Eggers in Memphis.
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14: A mother in Maryland hesitated to take her sick son to the emergency room. The reason? Her son is a citizen, but she is not. She was worried about getting detained by ICE. The American Academy of Pediatrics found that there are a lot of families like hers avoiding care because of their immigration status. I'm Juana Summers. That story on All Things Considered from NPR News.
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1: 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And Bob and Meredith Kulishak of Marquette, in recognition of the Superior Watershed Partnership.
16: Live from NPR News in Washington, I'm Dave Mattingly. Auto loans and credit cards are becoming more expensive now that the Federal Reserve has decided to raise interest rates for the first time in more than 3 years. NPR's Scott Horsley says the Fed cites persistent inflation in the U.S. economy.
17: Members of the Fed's rate-setting committee voted unanimously to raise their benchmark interest rate by a quarter percentage point in an effort to tamp down stubborn inflation. The move comes as the U.S. war with Iran continues to put upward pressure on gasoline and diesel prices. Fed Chairman Kevin Warr says he and his colleagues want to make sure that wartime spike in prices doesn't spread.
18: We must be confident that underlying inflation is moving to our objective, clearly and at sufficient speed. Today, this standard has not been satisfied.
17: Fed policymakers signaled that on average, they expect just one more quarter-point rate hike this year and stable rates in 2027. Scott Horsley, NPR News, Washington.
16: The price of diesel fuel in the U.S. hit another all-time high today. AAA says diesel is now averaging almost $6.40 a gallon. Regular gasoline has risen to $4.44. Executives from OpenAI, Anthropic, and NVIDIA are among those gathering in Scotland today to discuss concerns about artificial intelligence with Britain's King Charles. This is NPR News from Washington. Canada's prime minister says he welcomes a proposal from the president of the European Commission that Ottawa join the EU as an associate member. NPR's Eleanor Beardsley has more.
19: Both Canada and the EU have felt bullied by this Trump administration with the tariffs, the threats to abandon NATO, threats to the Arctic by taking over Greenland. It's been relentless and shocking for countries that are historical allies of the U.S., and it's made Canadians and Europeans realize just how similar their outlook is.
16: President Trump is threatening to enact heavy tariffs on Europe if he deems the move to be a hostile act against the U.S. An outbreak of Ebola in the Democratic Republic of the Congo has now claimed more than 3,500 lives. As NPR's Duri Baskerin reports, the virus has spread to a seventh province.
20: In a press briefing by the World Health Organization, officials said that despite the enormity of the outbreak, there are signs that the rate of transmission in some of Congo's hardest hit provinces is starting to ease. Dr. Maria Van Kerkhove says that in some places where case numbers are increasing, it's because surveillance is getting better.
21: There has been a substantial scale up across all of the pillars of the response, and we're starting to see the fruits of that labor.
20: With clinical trials for medications and vaccines underway, she says authorities have many months of work ahead of them. Duri Baskerin, NPR News.
16: I'm Dave Mattingly, NPR News in Washington.
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1: It's Morning Edition from NPR News. I'm Amy Martinez in Los Angeles, California.
2: And I'm Michelle Martin in Washington, D.C. Good morning. Canada has made it clear it does not want to become the 51st state, but will it become a 28th member of the European Union or something like it? That was the proposal on Wednesday from the European Commission head in a speech to the EU Parliament in Strasbourg, France. This morning, Canadian Prime Minister Mark Carney took his turn.
3: Canada and Europe are each strong. Europe and Canada are stronger together.
2: We go now to NPR's Eleanor Beardsley, who's following this from Paris. Good morning, Eleanor.
4: Hello, Michelle.
2: So what did Carney say?
4: Well, he did not get into the nuts and bolts of an agreement, but he emphasized how much the EU and Canada have in common and their long history together. He spoke in English and French, Canada's other official language, and he even wove in a little German when quoting philosopher Goethe. Let's listen to a little more.
3: We do not pursue zero-sum deals. Our commitment to the rule of law and our unyielding defense of human dignity, individual freedom, and democracy share the same deep roots, the same unwavering dedication.
4: So he is clearly contrasting what he considers the values of Europe and Canada share with the actions of another nation recently. He doesn't name the U.S. or the Trump administration, but it's clear. You know, Europe and Canada have felt threatened by the U.S. under the second Trump administration, from the tariffs to the threats of leaving NATO and taking Greenland. Both the EU and Canada are feeling bullied by their long-term ally.
2: So what exactly has the EU proposed?
4: Well, yesterday, the head of the European Commission, Ursula von der Leyen, addressed the European Parliament in her annual speech, often referred to as the State of the Union of the EU, and she proposed making Canada the first associate member of this economic and political union. It's not clear what this means technically, the nuts and bolts of it. It seems largely symbolic for now. Canada and the EU already have a deep trade relationship, but analysts are saying it could broaden and deepen the alliance to include things like security. Here is European Commission head Ursula von der Leyen speaking and making it clear Canada and Europe have much to accomplish together.
5: We see the world with the same eyes, from AI to climate change, from the Arctic to geopolitics. And we have stood together on Ukraine, on defense, on raw materials and supply chains. But above all, dear Mark, Europe and Canada believe in democracy.
2: And why do we think this happened now?
4: Well, it's happening now because, you know, both these blocs are feeling under threat. But I spoke with European Parliament head member Nathalie Loiseau, who's in Strasbourg in the European Parliament. She says that everyone's been waiting for Carney's response this morning. There's a huge appreciation of his leadership, she says. And Loiseau said what really struck in von der Leyen's speech yesterday is that here's a German politician from the center right, a former defense minister, very pro-American. She spoke for an hour and never even mentioned the U.S. or President Trump, preferring to talk about Canada. And this is what Loiseau told me.
6: Saying, well, guys, democracies are under attack. The geopolitical order is in ruins. So we have to team up the ones who consider that we have a message, we have common interests, we have common values, and we have to work closer.
2: Has President Trump responded?
4: Yes, he said it was laughable Canada joining the EU, but also said it could be interpreted as a hostile act, and if so, he was going to put more heavy tariffs on Europe.
2: That is NPR's Eleanor Beardsley. Eleanor, thank you.
4: You're welcome, Michelle.
1: The Trump administration wants to eliminate most of the rules for Head Start. That's the nation's largest early education program. More than 60,000 children in Head Start are homeless, and the changes could make it harder for them to get care. NPR's Sequoia Carrillo talked to one mom who said getting her son into the program was life-changing.
7: Tanisha Thomas was pregnant when she lost her job at the shipping company DHL a few years ago. She got so behind on rent that she had to move back home to Fort Worth, Texas.
8: At the time, I was staying on some couches. I was going from family member to friends.
7: After she had her son, she managed to get a job at Walmart. but then her car broke down. Between Ubers and childcare costs, she was losing money faster than she could make it.
8: I mean, I was going through a lot. I was depressed and stressed out.
7: Thomas knew she needed to get into a shelter and her son into childcare, so she started making calls over public Wi-Fi since her phone service had been cut off.
8: You know, I don't have any consistency because I don't know where we're going to eat and I don't know where we're going to sleep.
7: She found the Center for Transforming Lives, a local nonprofit that works to get single mothers back on their feet after hardship. Carol Klosek, the chief executive there, remembers her arrival well.
9: She had been through so much. She was spending much of her days crying and just really struggling. So we got her the supports that she needed.
7: And they got her son into Head Start. The program, which has long enjoyed bipartisan support, was created 60 years ago to combat child poverty.
8: What really excited me was that they have very nutritious meals, some that I couldn't provide at the time.
7: It goes beyond childcare. Toddlers brush their teeth once a day to promote good hygiene, and specialists may help monitor kids' development, like the one who uncovered why, at a year old, Thomas's son still wasn't speaking.
8: The speech pathologist was the one who let me know that she thought that he had a tongue tie.
7: Specialists like that may be on the chopping block if the Trump administration's proposal to trim, quote, administrative costs becomes reality. The White House estimates that cutting those costs and reducing regulations could save more than $2 billion. That money would be spent to create more spots for students. But Carol Klosek says it's not that simple.
9: We would do everything that we could to keep the program intact, but it would represent more than an $800,000 reduction for us.
7: In St. Louis, Pat Holterman Holmes is also worried. She's the president of the nonprofit Youth in Need and says one change would require families to prove that they're homeless.
10: So if you can imagine a family who's fleeing domestic violence with no paperwork, most of the families who are living in rural and suburban parts of the country have no documentation to show that they're experiencing homelessness. Mostly they're going from place to place because there aren't shelters.
7: Even if they have those documents, the new rules could make it so centers can't reserve spots for especially high needs kids. Right now,
10: they can hold up to 3% of their slots for families who are homeless or for children in foster care. That was removed.
7: Holterman Holmes says it will likely result in far fewer homeless students and their parents, like Tanisha Thomas, getting help from Head Start.
8: I can tell you without a shadow of a doubt that I would not be here. I would not be alive because I was so depressed. And they were very kind to me and my child.
7: She's come a long way from that shelter in Fort Worth. She graduated with high honors from community college last spring. Now, with the help of a big scholarship, she's working on her bachelor's degree in social work at the University of Oklahoma.
8: I just wanted to break the cycle. I want to be the help that I needed.
7: And her son, now 4 years old, is doing great. Sequoia Carrillo, NPR News.
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11: It's 8:42 Eastern. Good morning. I'm Nicole Walton for Public Radio 19 News. A 40-year-old Calumet man remains lodged in the Houghton County Jail following a standoff with law enforcement Tuesday. Andrei Petrov is charged with felony assaulting, resisting, obstructing a police officer. He's accused of throwing knives at a Michigan State Police Emergency Support Team vehicle and aiming a firearm at a deputy during the incident. Petrov eventually surrendered to police. He remains lodged in the Houghton County Jail on a $500,000 bond. His next hearing is set for October 16th. Democratic nominee for Governor Jocelyn Benson is blasting John James for calling to reinstate right-to-work laws in Michigan. WKAR's Andrew Roth was at the UAW's Community Action Program Conference in Lansing yesterday morning.
12: Democratic nominee for governor Jocelyn Benson says her opponent would roll back a hard-fought victory for labor unions. Michigan became the first state to repeal its right-to-work law in 2023. The law prohibited requiring union membership as a condition of employment. Republican nominee John James says reinstating it would be, quote, a massive win for freedom. Benson says it's evidence he doesn't stand with workers.
13: I'll always work to keep you safe in the workplace, to stand with you as you fight for a fair contract, to call out corporate greed, to stop plant closures.
12: Benson tied James to President Donald Trump's previous calls to fire striking workers. In Lansing, I'm Andrew Roth.
11: In the forecast for today, it'll be mostly cloudy with patchy fog through early afternoon, highs 66 to 72. Partly cloudy tonight with patchy fog, lows 42 to 48, and mostly cloudy tomorrow. A slight chance of rain showers by mid-afternoon, highs 60 to 66. Right now, Escanaba 56, in Nagani it's 53, Munising 53, and in Marquette cloudy and 57 degrees. 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
1: 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I'm A. Martinez.
2: And I'm Michelle Martin. Good morning. Ed Sheeran is playing this weekend in Philadelphia, but he won't have an opening act or a backing band. Rapper Macklemore was Sheeran's opener, but was dropped from the tour because of comments he made on stage supporting Palestine. Other openers like Phineas and a band that plays on stage with Sheeran dropped out to support Macklemore. We've asked music journalist and critic Zach Schoenfeld to walk us through what happened here. Good morning, Zach.
14: Good morning.
2: So what did Macklemore say about whose decision this was to drop him?
14: So Macklemore said that Ed Sheeran told him that the billionaire Robert Kraft, who owns Gillette Stadium, basically told Sheeran that Macklemore would not be allowed to perform in his stadium.
2: And what did Sheeran say about this?
14: Basically, he put out a long statement saying that it wasn't up to him. The promoter made the decision to drop Macklemore as an opening act. And all of this comes back to the fact that Macklemore has been very outspoken about Palestine during his shows.
2: Mm-hmm. Okay, so Macklemore singled out Robert Kraft, owner of the New England Patriots and Gillette Stadium, where he was scheduled to perform. So has Kraft responded to this, and what has he said about it?
14: Robert Kraft put out a statement saying that he made the decision that Macklemore could not perform in Gillette Stadium based on what he described as a history of anti-Semitic rhetoric coming from Macklemore, which that's how he's choosing to characterize the fact that Macklemore has been, as I said, very outspoken about Palestinians and about the Free Palestine movement. And Macklemore has also been performing a protest song that's about Gaza and about Palestinians.
2: Mm. So I'm trying to think of a precedent for this. And I was thinking about the Dixie Chicks, for example, who were dropped from radio stations after they were critical of President George W. Bush at the onset of the Iraq War. But do any other examples of something like this come to mind? Any precedent for this?
14: There's an Irish hip-hop trio called Kneecap who performed at Coachella last year. And during their performance at Coachella, they performed in front of this huge backdrop that basically said Israel is committing genocide in Gaza and U.S. is funding the genocide. And there was an enormous outcry about that. They were banned from entering Canada, and there were calls for their visas to be revoked. I think what's interesting about what's happening with Macklemore is that Ed Sheeran is a hugely popular artist performing on a very high-profile mainstream stage.
2: Why interesting, do you say?
14: It's interesting that these artists are basically being forced to choose sides. I think Ed Sheeran is the kind of mainstream artist who wants to remain apolitical. He wants to just stay out of anything that's, you know, controversial or politically contentious. He doesn't want to have to, you know, choose sides and comment on what's happening in the Middle East. That's just not really his vibe as a musician or as a public figure. And this whole ultimatum has put him in a position where, I mean, Ed Sheeran can't remain neutral on this. He kind of needs to take a stand one way or the other and decide how to use his influence and his visibility.
2: Interesting. I will say for the record that Israel has consistently denied that what it is doing in Gaza constitutes genocide. Before we let you go, Zach, does this whole situation tell us something about the power of venue owners to control or to dictate what artists can say when they perform in these venues?
14: Yeah, I mean, I think it does show that a billionaire venue owner like Robert Kraft holds a lot of power to dictate who is allowed to perform in his venue and what these artists are allowed to say, how they're allowed to use their performance.
2: That is music journalist and critic Zach Schoenfeld. Zach, thank you.
14: Thank you for having me.
2: This is Morning Edition from NPR News. I'm Michelle Martin.
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11: In the marine forecast for the open waters of Lake Michigan today, east winds 5 to 10 knots backing northwest early this afternoon, then increasing to 10 to 20 knots late. A slight chance of showers this morning, waves 1 to 2 feet. Tonight, north winds 10 to 20 knots, becoming northeast 10 to 15 knots, waves 1 to 3 feet. Friday, northeast winds 10 to 15 knots, becoming east, waves 1 to 3 feet. For the open waters of Lake Superior today, west winds 5 to 15 knots, veering northwest this afternoon, waves calm to 2 feet. Tonight, north winds 10 to 20 knots, veering northeast late, waves building to 1 to 3 feet. And for Friday, east winds 10 to 20 knots, diminishing to 5 to 15 knots in the afternoon. Waves will subside to calm to 2 feet.
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19: From Marketplace in Washington, I'm Kimberly Adams. U.S. central bankers voted unanimously yesterday to increase borrowing costs by a quarter of a percentage point. It's the first rate hike in 3 years. Federal Reserve Chairman Kevin Warsh didn't say exactly how high interest rates will have to go, but he did make clear at his press conference that the Fed has work to do.
20: For more than 5 years, inflation has been running above target. So our predominant focus is on the price stability side of our mandate. The plain fact is that inflation is too high and has been for too long.
19: Among the fastest rising prices in our economy right now are airline fares. They are up 23% year over year in August, according to the latest Consumer Price Index. And jet fuel prices pushed higher by the war in Iran are just part of the story. Marketplace's Henry Epp reports.
21: After a short reprieve, the price of jet fuel has been rising since July. And a few weeks ago, Scott Kirby, the CEO of United Airlines, told CNBC he expects fuel prices to stay elevated into next year.
22: The good news is, I think that we're going to be able to pass all of that on in 2027.
21: As in, pass it on to customers, because they can. Demand for plane tickets has not slowed down, even with rising fares. It's especially strong for premium seats, first class or economy plus, says Meghna Maharishi, an airline reporter with the travel industry publication Skift.
23: Premium has been really resilient, so it doesn't really seem like higher airfares have really made an impact on that sort of spending.
21: Airlines are expanding their premium seating and taking seats out of the main cabin, says Henry Hardeveld, head of Atmosphere Research Group.
24: And if there are fewer regular coach seats available, it's a Hunger Games situation. You've got more people clamoring for those seats. It gives airlines less incentive to discount those seats any more than they feel is necessary.
21: Also pushing up prices of economy tickets, Hartevelt says the demise of Spirit Airlines, which offered discount fares.
24: Absent Spirit, there's less price competition,
21: which gives other airlines more power to raise fares. I'm Henry Epp for Marketplace.
19: Let's do the numbers. Dow, S&P, and NASDAQ futures are up quite a bit this morning in the 1 and 2-tenths to 1 and 6-tenths percent range, with the Dow future up 626 points. The 10-year Treasury yield is down at 4.96%. Also down is the price of Brent crude. It's down 3 and 3-tenths percent at $102.45 a barrel.
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19: Among the provisions of the big Republican tax and spending law that President Trump signed a little more than a year ago are significant changes and cuts to Medicaid, which provides health care for eligible low-income people, including older adults and people with disabilities. As a result of those funding reductions, states have been slashing their Medicaid budgets by making cuts to services like home health care for those with disabilities and the elderly. These are services that were already stretched thin, and now even more folks may struggle or be unable to access the services. For many, that will mean being forced to live at a nursing home or other institution rather than receiving care at home. Jamie Frazier wrote about this for USA Today and joins me now for more. Jamie, good morning.
3: Good morning. Thanks for having me.
19: Your story focuses on one man, Nick Papadopoulos in Georgia. Can you tell us about his story?
3: Nick was born with cerebral palsy and for most of his life lived independently. You know, he used crutches or canes to get around. And when his mobility started to decrease, he signed up for a special Medicaid program for people with disabilities to help him get dressed in the morning or get undressed in the evening. Then later in life, he had a medical crisis and as a result lost his job and his home, and then ended up in a nursing home for 10 years.
19: And you write that cases like this could become more common. Why is that?
3: The cuts to Medicaid under the One Big Beautiful Bill were expansive, largest ever made in the program's history. And so as states figure out how to provide these required services with less money, voluntary programs like home-based services become easy targets for cuts. They've also been struggling to expand these programs through things like provider pay rate increases because there's a huge workforce shortage in this sector.
19: Advocates say that these government concessions are eroding civil rights under the Americans with Disabilities Act. Can you get into what they're arguing there?
3: The Americans with Disabilities Act made a promise that people with disabilities are part of society, should be part of any kind of public life. And the later Olmstead decision by the United States Supreme Court in 1999 affirmed that right, saying in particular that a state can't choose to put a person with a disability into an institution just because it's convenient. People have a right to live in their homes and in their community whenever possible. And so that set up this tension between people's rights and available services, which is exactly what happened with Nick. He entered a nursing home in 2016, not because he wanted to, not because he had to have that level of care, but because there were not any home-based services available for him, and there were thousands of other people on a state wait list for those services. And so we see that these funding cuts are only exacerbating that gap between the promise of the American with Disabilities Act and the practical way we've funded most of those services, which is Medicaid.
19: Jamie Frazier is an investigations and data journalist for USA Today. Thank you so much.
3: You're welcome. Have a good day.
19: In Washington, I'm Kimberly Adams with the Marketplace Morning Report. 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
11: It's now 9 Eastern, 8 Central. This has been Morning Edition for this Thursday, the 17th day of September. In the forecast for today, mostly cloudy with patchy fog through early afternoon, high 66 to 72. Partly cloudy with patchy fog tonight, lows 42 to 48. And for tomorrow, mostly cloudy, a slight chance of rain showers by mid-afternoon. Highs will be 60 to 66 degrees. Right now, Escanaba 57, Menominee 57, Munising 55. And in Marquette, cloudy and 59. 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I'm Nicole Walton. 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
4: 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It's coming up on Concierto.
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5: I'm Dr. Anthony Lizerwitz, and this is Climate Connections. Structures called oyster castles are now protecting a South Carolina coastline from erosion. In Laurel Bay, a community with many military families from the nearby Marine Corps base, homes and a park sit right next to Port Royal Sound. But over time, coastal salt marshes and uplands along this coast have eroded away, and climate change is expected to make the problem worse.
6: With increasing levels of water and sea level rise, increasing storm events, we're seeing that erosion is exacerbated.
5: Susanna Massillon-Hopkins is with the Nature Conservancy. The nonprofit partnered with federal agencies to protect Laurel Bay with oyster castles. These blocks stack on top of each other to create a wall along the shoreline that breaks up waves and reduces erosion. When complete next month, it will be 2,000 feet long. The wall will provide habitat for oysters, a vital coastal species. And as the animals attach to it over time, they'll build the wall into a reef that can grow higher as sea levels rise. Hopkins says at the oldest section of the wall, they've already seen sediment fill back in, grass regrow, and plenty of oysters.
6: It's really inspirational to see it work, and it's great that we can already talk about the benefits that it's providing.
5: Climate Connections is produced by the Yale Center for Environmental Communication. To learn more about climate change, visit climateconnections.org.
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10: This is Chapter a Day. I'm Susan Sweeney. We're reading from Patricia McConnell's novel, A Way to Me. It was published in 2025 by Kensington Books. As we begin today, animal behaviorist Maddie McGowan has finally found and freed her German Shepherd, Cisco, from a stout wire cage tucked deep into the woods behind the working dog training center not far from her farm. Now she knows it was Tom, the owner of the center, a man she thought was her good friend. He broke into her house and stole Cisco, keeping him caged and shock-collared for weeks. Why would Tom, a dog trainer with a distinguished national reputation, have stolen the dog? Did Tom have anything to do with the murders of Maddie's mentor, George? and her lover, Chris? Maddie is truly on edge now, scarcely sleeping. This is chapter 19 of Away to Me. I woke up to light streaming through the windows, stiff from sleeping on an old lumpy couch. Both dogs opened their eyes as soon as I looked at them, but it seemed that they had stayed near the couch the rest of the night. I took them out, fed the house critters, and treated Cisco's wounded neck. The sores weren't infected, a relief, but I didn't like the way one of them looked, deeper and redder than the others. I'd call the vet clinic when it opened. Then I called Dorothy. She whooped with joy when I told her I'd found Cisco and gasped when I told her where. Are you kidding me? Tom? I can't believe that. Tom? Why the hell would he have stolen Cisco? This makes no sense. None. I thought he was a good guy, too. But apparently I am incapable of reading people like I read dogs. I don't know who I can trust anymore. Are you going to turn on me now? Ah, fat chance. Listen, what matters now is that you've got Cisco back. But still, why would he end up at Tom's? Unless Tom is working with the cartel? What if he sold Cisco to them? Maybe, but why would drug dealers need a sniffer dog? It's not like their drugs are going to get up and disappear in the woods or something, or try to hide in a warehouse where people can't find them. I mean, really, can you imagine? Boss, it seems I misplaced a ton of cocaine. Sorry, I just can't remember where I put it. We have a dog who could find it. We both pondered that for a moment. What if there was another gang who had some drugs they wanted to steal? Maybe. I tried to think of all the ways a trained drug dog could help people in the business of selling illegal ones. Then it struck me. Wait, what if they got a dog to figure out how to fool detection dogs? You know, how you could hide drugs so a dog couldn't find them? Oh, good luck with that. We both knew that trained sniffer dogs have noses so good they've found 3,000-year-old bones buried deep underground. But wait, your idea could make sense. They wouldn't necessarily know how good a trained dog's nose is, would they? Most people can't imagine it. Is this crazy? Are we even making any sense? Got me. I just wish Chris were here to ask. My throat started to close after saying his name. I physically yearned to have his arms around me. Okay, look, Maddie, you gotta call that detective and tell her what you think. And would you please call Vince, fill him in, and ask him to come over? What if the dealers hear about Cisco and Tom and come after you? They killed Chris, for God's sake. I couldn't answer. Maybe they should just kill me, too, if my search for Cisco is what got Chris killed. Tears started streaming down my face. Maddie? Listen, girl, whatever is going on, you having Cisco again puts you back in danger. But at least this takes Tyler out of the picture, right? All this has to do with drugs and drug dogs. Tyler skipping his probation check-ins is just a coincidence. Uh-huh. Call the detective and then call Vince right away. Or do you want to bundle up the dogs and come up here for a while? I told her I was too tired and said we'd talk again soon. I rallied and left messages for both detectives, asking them to call me back. I got Vince on the first ring, who said hallelujah that Cisco was alive and back. He asked if he and Liam could come to celebrate. I wanted to say no. I was still gassed from the long night, but I didn't want to be rude. I said, sure, but I wouldn't be able to talk for long. After we hung up, I went out to walk the dogs and take care of the barn animals. The guys pulled into the driveway just as I went back inside to clean up a little. I knew Vince wouldn't care if my house was trashed, but I didn't know his son all that well. I put away the bottle of Johnny Walker, which had been sitting out on the kitchen table, squared my shoulders, and went out to greet them. Cisco was crated in the mudroom, but Jack greeted Vince as if relieved, sidling up against his legs, looking up and grinning. Liam busied himself saying hello to Clementine, who had woken up enough to limp over and say hello. After we sat down in the kitchen, I poured them some coffee and apologized for not having anything else to offer them. I joked that I could go out to the truck and scrape up the cake that had flown around the cab the night before. We had a good laugh, and then Vince said, "Okay, tell us, what happened last night? How'd you find Cisco? Is he okay?" "Mostly, but he's got sores on his neck. I'll have the vet check him out this afternoon. I think they'll heal soon. But he's had a setback about strangers. It's back to square one, teaching him strangers are okay."

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1: Now that he's dodged his probation officer, Vince's face rose out of his hands as he looked up at me. Jail? He was in jail? I gave a tiny shrug. Yeah, he was abusive. Vince and Liam both stared at me, their faces frozen. Ah, hell, Maddie, I didn't know that. Vince reached out his hand and rested it beside mine on the table. Yeah, well, I don't talk about it much. Garcia, the detective, thought he might have something to do with the murders. But the good news is, if any of this could be good news, it looks unlikely they had anything to do with Tyler. It's probably all about Tom and illegal drugs. Although, I still can't imagine Tom being involved in any of this, much less murder. As I spoke, I wondered why, if my ex was out of the picture, I'd brought him up to begin with. Everything started to feel a little too close. So, thanks for coming over. As I stood up, I rubbed my hands together as if to wipe it all away. Liam leaned forward and said, Maddie, maybe one of us should sleep on the porch for a few nights? Oh, no, really, no, but that's crazy. I've got the dogs, the security camera, the rifle in the cellar, and a Glock in the bedroom. Vince raised his eyebrows. But if you check on Bo Peep and Clementine when I'm at work today, that'd be great. I'm taking the boys with me. I'm not leaving them here. Vince stood up, put his hand on my shoulder, and assured me they'd be over often. They said goodbye to the dogs, turned away, and walked to the truck. I called the vet clinic and made an appointment for Cisco late that afternoon. I packed up the dogs, drove to my office, and settled them in a back room. I tried to focus on the clients for the day. A lab cross who wasn't trustworthy around a 3-year-old child, a Boston Terrier who bit if you tried to trim his nails, a brown mix of a thing who killed a neighbor's cat when it wandered into the yard. I hope I helped them. I barely remembered what I told them. I wrote up the notes as best I could, then checked my phone for a message from Vince or Garcia. Vince had texted that all was well when he'd driven by. Liam had even camped out on the porch for a few hours and seen nothing suspicious. Nothing yet from Garcia or anyone else from law enforcement. I left the office as soon as I could, eager to get Cisco to the vet and back home. I gave Cisco enough treats to feed a pack of wolves at the clinic. He came through with only a stiff body and big eyes when the vet first put her hands by his neck. The vet shaved the worst areas, cleaned them up, gave us antibiotic cream and instructions to keep the area clean and dry. Soon after I got home, Liam drove up and asked again if I wanted someone to stay over with me. I thanked him and declined again. He seemed like a nice guy, but then that's what I thought when I met Tyler and Tom. What I needed was to curl up with the dogs and forget about the rest of the world for a while. I skipped dinner after the chores, slept on the couch again. Sometime in the middle of the night, I was yanked from sleep by the sound of Bo Peep's barking. That usually doesn't wake me up. Bo Peep barks off and on at night all the time. That's her job. Don't you dare, coyotes. But this was different. Her barks alternated between deep, low-pitched notes and higher, almost desperate ones. Something was happening that was out of the ordinary. I leapt up off the couch as Jack and Cisco joined Bo Peep's chorus, barking at the window so furiously that spittle flew out of their mouths. A car was pulling up toward the house. It's

0: lights blinding me temporarily as it turned toward the window. What the hell? I could count on one hand the number of unexpected visitors who have driven the length of my rutted driveway. Usually I greet unexpected visitors with curiosity tinged with suspicion, but at 3 in the morning it's all about the latter. I stood frozen for a moment, then ran to put the dogs into the mudroom out of danger. I've had enough of my dogs being frightened or abused. For a moment, all 3 of us stared at each other, them in their crates, me in the doorway. Cisco was still barking. Jack was looking at me with worried eyes. I couldn't decide what to do. Call 911? Get a gun? If a gun, the rifle in the cellar or the Glock upstairs? Immediate action felt best, and the Glock was easier to reach, so I charged up the stairs, my bare feet thudding on the old wooden steps. I loaded it quickly, focusing on my breath. In. Out. In. Out. Anything to keep my hands from shaking. I ran back downstairs, clicked off the safety, and peeked out the window. The car sat idling, lights still on. It looked like the driver was still inside, but it was hard to be sure with the headlights shining directly at me. I put down the gun, grabbed my cell phone, and started to dial 911 as I crouched by the window, but then stopped. What would I say? Help, there's a car in my driveway? I picked the phone back up, called 911, gave my name and address, and said, I might be in danger. Might not. Please alert Sheriff Wallenberg that there's an unfamiliar car idling in my driveway, and ask if he could send a car to check on it. He'll know why. I meant to stay on the line, but a wave of fury overtook me. I was sick of feeling like a victim. I hung up the phone before the dispatcher could answer, picked up the gun, and strode out of the house. I knew it was smarter to wait for help. I didn't care. The car sat idling, a light-colored sedan of some kind. I walked toward it as if in a TV crime drama, as if I knew what I was doing, gun forward, left hand supporting the right. I moved to the right of the headlights, stopped about 15 feet away, and yelled, Hey! Nothing. I yelled again and walked forward a few steps. Someone was sitting in the driver's seat, but they weren't looking in my direction. As I got closer, it was clear they weren't looking at all. They were slumped over the wheel, asleep. Or dead. Oh, my God! They didn't stir until I banged on the window with my left hand, gun ready in the right. Slowly, a thatch of yellow hair morphed into a woman's face, eyes scrunched shut, mouth soft and sloppy.
1: What?
0: Drooled out of her mouth.
1: Justin, am I late?
0: I'd never seen her before in my life. She was drunk. Or at least it sounded like that. Maybe there was some other drug involved, but she clearly wasn't capable of doing any harm. I wondered if she needed medical care. I ran back to the house, grabbed the phone again, and called 911. This time I explained that a seemingly drunk or drugged stranger, clearly incapable of driving away, was parked in my yard. Please send a squad car. I stood beside the fence to the main pasture where Bo Peep was still barking and told her it was okay. Good girl. Good girl. You're a good, good guard dog, you are. Good girl. I stroked her head until the now familiar sound of a siren pulsated from the highway. The approaching squad car bounced over the potholes in the driveway, the flashing lights going up and down festively as if at a country fair, then screeched to a dramatic halt beside the stranger's car. Sheriff Wallenberg leapt out, right hand on the gun on his hip. "Maddie?" he asked while keeping his eyes on the woman in the driver's seat.
2: What's going on?
0: Hell if I know. I have no idea who she is. She just drove up a bit ago. The dogs went crazy. I called 911 and came out to investigate. She was passed out on the steering wheel, so I figured she must be drunk and called 911 again with an update. Suddenly, to my horror and no doubt Wallenberg's, my body's adrenaline flushed away and I began to cry. I squatted down to the ground and sobbed into my hands like a little girl. I could hear him walk over to me, saw his boots through my fingers as he stood beside me. He squatted down beside me and put his hand tentatively on my shoulder.
1: "Do you have a friend you could call, Ms. McGowan? I need to get this woman taken care of, but is there someone I could call for you?"
0: "I'm okay." I struggled to get the words out. "I'll be fine, really, and thank you." I looked up at him, his Santa Claus belly hiding his belt buckle, his round face looking at me with concern. I stood up, expelled some breaths, and laughed. "Oh, my God, I don't know where that came from. Sorry to make a scene."
1: "Well, seems to me you've had a lot going on lately. I heard about that dog you got back. Is there any chance this woman has anything to do with that?"
0: "I can't imagine how or why. I think she's just a drunk driver who got lost. Happened to my neighbor last year." Wallenberg helped me to my feet. He asked if I could go back into the house while he dealt with my surprise visitor. I did, watching him through the window as he leaned into the car, sniffed her breath, and fanned his hand in front of his mouth to let me know she'd been drinking. He half carried her out of the car and put her into his squad. Then he came up to the porch. Jack and Cisco went crazy again. I didn't bother asking them to stop. Over the barking, Wallenberg said they'd send a tow truck out tomorrow to pick up the car and get it out of my way. He added,
1: "You're sure you are okay?"
0: I nodded.
1: "And maybe stay in the house till one of us gets out here. Garcia told me about you going off on your own to get that dog out. Maybe take a breath and let us do our job."
0: He did his best to look stern, but I couldn't miss the hint of softness in his eyes. I stood at the door and watched him drive away. There was no point in trying to go back to sleep. It was almost 4, and the wren would be starting her high-pitched chatter soon enough. I took the bullets out of the gun and let the boys out of the mud room for a chance to sniff around outside. They scent-marked around the car with serious looks on their faces, as if they'd been deputized. I watched them. Well, I told Bo Peep again what a good guard dog she was. I went back in to hang out in the living room. I settled down on the couch for a moment, the boys snoring on the rug, and ended up going back to sleep. I wish I hadn't. This time, the nightmare included a group of men in strange outfits who stood blocking my way home. I tried desperately to tell them that I just wanted to go home, that I wished them no harm, but I couldn't form words in my throat, and nothing came out but wheezes of air.
1: "Police," they said in unison, "go back."
0: There wasn't a cop like Wallenberg in New Mexico. Not the first time I asked for help, when they arrived after I called 911, my jaw aching, my face bloody, after Tyler roundhoused a fist into my face. Tyler opened the door, thanked them for coming, explained that I'd been drinking, got nasty, and that he'd had to struggle to keep me from going after him. "You know how they are, officers," he said, "when they get like that." They all rolled their eyes in synchrony, and one asked in a flat voice if I wanted to press charges. I huddled against the kitchen door, mute. Tyler stroked my cheek after they left, said he was sorry. But did I understand why he'd done it? Would I promise not to make eyes at other guys at the bar again? He just loved me so much. I woke up with Jack and Cisco staring at me, their eyes huge and worried. My guys. I got up and made some coffee, practicing my breathing, while memories of those years in New Mexico seeped in like rising floodwaters. Pissed that after years of sound sleep, the nightmares had come back. I forced myself to focus on the chores and took a long walk, glad it was a no-client day. I was throwing a load of muck-covered jeans and sweaty T-shirts in the washer when the phone rang. "Hello, Dr. McGowan. This is Detective Garcia."
1: "Hello."
0: "I thought I should let you know that a Milwaukee Police Department detective, Kevin Thompson, is under arrest and is being held in suspicion of the death of Chris Norwood."
1: "What?" This felt so out of the blue, I hardly knew what to think. "Kevin, Ryan's friend, killed Chris?" I looked at the phone in my hand as if it was responsible for what I just heard. "Why? What happened?"
0: "I can't tell you all the details, but I can say it's linked to that dog you rescued. Tom Hutch's story broke down during questioning about that shepherd, and he finally admitted that he had sold the dog to a drug cartel in Chicago with Kevin as the intermediary. There is evidence, again I can't go into any details, that Thompson was the man you saw leaving Mr. Norwood's apartment that night, and it was he who killed Mr. Norwood."
1: "Oh, my God!" I sat down. I never liked Kevin, but I didn't expect this. "But why would the cartel want a drug dog?"
0: "Don't know. Maybe they wanted to use him to find ways to hide the scent of drugs from canines so they could move it around the country more easily. Maybe they wanted to find a competitor's warehouse. My guess is they didn't know what they were doing, gave up after a while, and just discarded the dog. That's when your friend Chris found him."
1: "And Tom? What's happening to him?"
0: "He's out on bail. A pretty hefty one, I might add. Because it looks as though it was he who broke into your house and kidnapped the dog. He's been charged with burglary, breaking and entering, and dog napping."
1: "Dog napping? Seriously?"
0: "Yeah, it's a thing. He'll probably be charged for drugging your guard dog, too, but I don't know what the charge would be for that. Both investigations are ongoing. There are some things that don't add up from what Tom has told us, but I can't say any more. I've told you too much already. But I thought you'd like to know that your ex-husband probably had nothing to do with all this. Maybe it'll ease your mind a bit."
1: "It does. Thank you."
0: "I'd still be cautious until all this sorts out, Dr. McGowan. Okay? There's still the cartel. We don't know how involved they are in this."
1: "Okay, I will. And thanks. Wait, does this mean you have any information about who killed George? Was his death related?"
0: "I'll keep you posted if I have any information I can share."
1: Garcia hung up. I sat at the table and stared out the window. There were sunflowers starting to bloom along the driveway, the wild kind that line roadways from July to August in the Midwest. Big yellow flowers and blousy green leaves. A flock of goldfinches flew into the elderberry bushes, their bright yellow feathers the color of the flowers. Gold and green, the colors of Wisconsin in late summer. Go Packers!

We've been reading from A Way to Me, a novel from Patricia McConnell, published in 2025 by Kensington Books. I'm Susan Sweeney, inviting you to join us for more next time on Chapter a Day.

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1: 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We'll hear music by composers she might have known, like Johann Andreas Herbst, Carolus Hockart, and Nicolas Vallée. I'm Sarah Schneider, hoping you'll join me next time for Early Music Now.
2: 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I'm Kurt Hosworth, your local host. And on this program of soothing and adventurous classical music, we'll explore the works of Mozart to start today. With a double dose, we'll hear the Horn Concerto No. 4 in full from 1786, and we'll also hear a little bit of a piano sonata. We'll hear from William Vermeulen at the horn, along with the Houston Symphony Orchestra, conducted by Christoph Eschenbach, in a playful horn concerto, which was actually written in multiple colored inks. Some people think that there was a color code. Maybe you'll think of some different colors as we hear Mozart's Horn Concerto No. 4 in E-flat major.

A playful horn concerto from Wolfgang Amadeus Mozart that brings The Hunt to mind. We hear the horn concerto number 4 in E-flat major. Our horn player here, William Vermeulen, and he performed with the Houston Symphony led by Christoph Eschenbach. And we'll sneak in another work from Mozart right now with a portion of the piano sonata in F major. And actually, this work is divided into a couple of sections pulled from other works. We'll hear the opening Allegro, which is a solo piano transcription of the second movement of Mozart's violin sonata. Elizabeth Rich will perform.

0: Mozart piano music, although maybe you could imagine that as performed for the violin too, because that's a solo transcription of the second movement of his violin sonata, Kerschel 547. It comes from the piano sonata in F major, Kerschel 547A, that's the opening allegro, and Elizabeth Rich performing. This is Classic Eclectic on member-supported Public Radio 90 WNMU-FM Marquette, and I'm Kurt Hosworth, your host. Thanks for listening.
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This has been a weekly test of equipment that can quickly warn you in the event of an emergency. 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WNMU-FM serves the Central Upper Peninsula area. 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

0: NPR News in Washington, I'm Corva Coleman. Stocks opened higher this morning, a day after the Federal Reserve voted to raise interest rates. NPR's Scott Horsley reports the Dow Jones Industrials jumped about 200 points in early trading.
1: Stocks initially fell on Wednesday after the rate hike was announced, but are on the upswing once again in hopes the central bank will get control over stubborn inflation. Meanwhile, the Bank of England opted to hold its own benchmark interest rate steady. Energy prices continue to soar. AAA says the average price of gasoline jumped 7 cents a gallon overnight, while the price of diesel fuel jumped 8 cents to a new record high of $6.39 a gallon. Rising interest rates are not good for home builders. Builders broke ground on fewer new homes in August, although most of the decline was in apartment buildings. Permits for future home construction were also down last month. Scott Horsley, NPR News, Washington.
0: Canadian Prime Minister Mark Carney has welcomed the European Union's offer of an associate membership for his country. As Dan Karpinchuk reports, Carney also urged deeper ties in an address to the European Parliament in France this morning.
2: In a veiled reference to the U.S., Carney said he's not proposing a bloc that would become a great power rival aimed at dominating others, but is pursuing resilience so that no one can threaten, quote, our sovereignty, territorial integrity, or rule of law. Carney's speech focused on a much closer relationship between Canada and Europe. Carney said the EU and Canada have common values, a commitment to the rule of law and democracy, and that prosperity grows when it is shared. He said a closer alliance could have mutual advantages. Europe would bring market power, research depth, advanced manufacturing, and a rapidly growing defense industrial base, while Canada brings energy at a huge scale and critical minerals. For NPR News, I'm Dan Karpinchuk in Toronto.
0: A new study released by MIT warns that students who rely too heavily on artificial intelligence risk surrendering their ability to think and judge for themselves. NPR's Windsor Johnston reports researchers say universities need to rethink how students are taught and tested.
3: The committee heard reports of students using AI to write essays and complete problem sets without regard for actually learning. MIT professor Eric Klopfer, who helped write the report, says using technology to lighten the mental load can be helpful, but the concern is when students take it too far.
4: Cognitive surrender is sort of an extreme slippery version of that where we hand over so much, we no longer have our own agency in what we're doing or how we're accomplishing it. And we turn it completely over to a machine, in this case, AI.
3: The committee is recommending more oral exams, face-to-face follow-ups, and collaborative projects, along with clearer policies explaining when AI supports learning and when it begins to replace it. Windsor Johnston, NPR News.
0: You're listening to NPR News from Washington. House Speaker Mike Johnson has dismissed the chamber early so members can go home and campaign. Fellow Republican Congressman Thomas Massie of Kentucky is furious. He says the House won't be able to take up his articles of impeachment against Defense Secretary Pete Hegseth. The Trump administration is preparing to install signs that warn against ideological bias at the Smithsonian Institution in Washington, D.C. NPR's Jennifer Venasco has more.
5: The Interior Department says the signs will comply with President Trump's July executive order called Restoring Trust in the Smithsonian Institution. In a September 3rd letter to Democratic Senator Jeff Merkley, Interior Secretary Doug Burgum said the temporary signs would warn visitors that the National Museum of American History is being used, quote, as a tool to advance personal radical ideologies. In a statement shared with NPR, Senator Merkley calls it another step in a well-planned pressure campaign by the Trump administration and says he will, quote, fight like hell to protect the Smithsonian's independence. The 12 signs cost an estimated $7,000 each. The Smithsonian Institution declined to comment. Jennifer Venasco, NPR News.
0: The graphic artist Peter Max has died in New York at the age of 88, according to his son. Max was famous in the 1960s for his simple graphic works known as psychedelic pop art. It was embraced by the flower power movement. Max's work even appeared on a U.S. postage stamp. This is NPR.
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7: 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In the forecast for Upper Michigan from the National Weather Service Office Marquette, today mostly cloudy skies, patchy fog through early afternoon, and highs from 66 to 72 degrees. Tonight, partly cloudy, patchy fog, and lows in the 40s. For Friday, tomorrow, mostly cloudy, a slight chance of rain showers by mid-afternoon, and highs from 60 to 66 degrees. Tomorrow night, mostly cloudy, a chance of rain showers and lows in the 40s. Saturday, mostly cloudy, and a chance of rain showers, highs in the lower 60s. Saturday night, mostly cloudy, lows in the mid-40s to low 50s. And Sunday, partly cloudy, highs in the upper 50s to low 60s.
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This is the Composer's Datebook for September 17th. I'm John Burge. The Milwaukee Symphony was one of the first American orchestras to offer recordings of live performances as digital downloads. Along with Beethoven, Brahms, and Bruckner, they occasionally offered more contemporary fare as well. For example, on today's date in 2005, Andreas Delfs led the Milwaukee Symphony in the world premiere of a brand new commission from Puerto Rican composer Roberto Sierra, and they offered it as a download. Sierra's Sinfonía No. 3, subtitled La Salsa, turned to the dance music of Cuba, the Dominican Republic, and Sierra's native Puerto Rico for its basic materials, referencing riffs and rhythmic patterns similar to salsa dancers for the work's outer movements and a slow second movement in habanera form. Sierra says, Puerto Rican music, especially salsa and folkloric music, has been in my compositional DNA. The vitality of the rhythms and the unique way in which melodic structure merge with the rhythms has inspired me to the present day. I always remember with nostalgia my childhood experiences in the Puerto Rican countryside, and these feelings of longing are also present in my work. Composer's Datebook is produced by APM, American Public Media, in collaboration with the American Composers Forum, reminding you that all music was once new.

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From the album Blanc, featuring violinist Angela Dubois and the all-women La Pieta Ensemble, we heard the Appalachia Waltz from Mark O'Connor. And the album Blanc is quite special to Dubois. Not only is it a collection of works to bring interior peace through strength and powerful evocation, but also after months of a battle against cancer, this album followed

0: that fight, and also part of the proceeds of the album supported the Quebec Breast Cancer Foundation. Waltzing our way back into Class Eclectic on this Thursday morning, I'm Kurt Hosworth, your local host on listener-supported Public Radio 90. Music of Max Brook and Sergei Rachmaninov on the program today. We'll also hear from the Exigence Vocal Ensemble, and we've got some symphonic music from Glazunov later on. We'll also have some traditional tunes of Scotland and Ireland, and perhaps you're planning to go to the Altan concert this evening on NMU's campus. You can listen to an interview with Dan Truckee and one of the members of Altan at WNMUFM.org. But up next, we'll hear a warm and romantic chamber piece from Max Brook when he was only 22 years old. We'll hear a selection from the 2021 album on Hyperion with the Nash Ensemble and Max Brook's second string quartet in E major. That's coming up right after our day sponsor.
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That was Max Brooks' String Quartet No. 2 in E Major, performed by the Nash Ensemble, featuring Stephanie Gonley and Jonathan Stone at violin, Lawrence Power at viola, and Adrian Brendel rounding out the group on the cello. And that recording of music from 1860 was from Hyperion Records. And next on our playlist, we'll feature an album released just last year from the Ensemble Galilée, an early music and traditional ensemble led by viola da gambist Carolyn Surik. And we'll turn to the traditional side from their album There I Long to Be, with three pieces combined into one track. We'll hear the traditional Scottish pipe tune Fair Maid of Barra, then a couple of Irish pieces with the traditional jig, the sporting pitchfork, and the traditional slide, Scattery Island.

Viola de Gambis, Carolyn Surik leading the ensemble Galilée on a trio of traditional pieces, Fair Maid of Barra, the traditional Scottish pipe tune, The Sporting Pitchfork, a traditional Irish jig, and Scattery Island, a traditional Irish slide. And those are all musicians who deeply care about this music. There's a note about the album that if the musicians have brought their hearts, souls, and years of mastery, if the recording team entered into the space with wisdom, tools, and patience, and if the executive producer says, sure, let's book one more session to make it the best it can be, then they've done their job. And Surik says, it's all there. It's from the Sauna Luminous album, There I Long to Be. And that brings us just a little closer to 11 a.m. Eastern Time as you're listening to Class Eclectic on Public Radio 90. I'm Kurt Hosworth, your host. And we will continue our thread of important words with a work that uses the words of the American poet, essayist, and civil rights activist Maya Angelou. We'll hear a commission by the choir Exigents and a work by Joel Thompson. And it uses the famous Maya Angelou text, The Caged Bird. And Exigence says that this piece is perfect for modern times. Its full title is The Caged Bird Sings for Freedom. This is a challenging work for SATB Choir. We'll hear from the Sphinx Organization's Exigence Vocal Ensemble, led by Dr. Eugene Rogers. And this piece also features Ruben Reyes at the piano and clarinetist Raymond Santos.

0: That is the music of composer Joel Thompson. You may be familiar with his breakout choral work, Seven Last Words of the Unarmed. But that was a piece inspired by text from the American poet and civil rights activist Maya Angelou. That was The Caged Bird Sings for Freedom. And the Exigence Vocal Ensemble, led by Dr. Eugene Rogers, also performing Ruben Reyes at the piano and Raymond Santos at the clarinet. You can find that on Joel Thompson's To Awaken the Sleeper, an album featuring his music from Reference Records. Music for our times indeed as we reach 11 a.m. Eastern Time on this Thursday morning. 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We'll take a break and update you on the Northern Notes calendar of events, and when we return, music of Rachmaninoff, Hoffman, Liszt, and Glazunov. I'm Kurt Hosworth. Thanks for being here.
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0: 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Escanaba Flame of Hope is hosting the 2026 Law Enforcement Torch Run this evening in Escanaba. 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Peter White Public Library is hosting preschool story time tomorrow morning in Marquette. The event begins at 10 a.m. in the Great Room. 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Peter White is also hosting Global Cinema with Hayao Miyazaki's Spirited Away tomorrow in Marquette. The event begins at noon in the community room. 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This week on American Landscapes, Libby Larson goes solo. Clark McAllister riffs on childhood tunes. Rick Sawash acknowledges the Shakers, and more. American Landscapes, this evening at 9 Eastern on Public Radio 90.

One of the most gorgeous works from Sergei Rachmaninoff, the last of the 14 songs or romances. We heard the Vocalise from 1915, arranged for flute and piano. We heard this performed by flautist Coco Mi and pianist Niu Niu on the album De L'Amour. That's from Decca Gold. Definitely one of those golden pieces here on Class Eclectic this morning. I'm Kurt Hosworth with you, hoping that you're having a wonderful week and a great Thursday morning so far. And we've got more musical accompaniment for you. We'll have a Hungarian suite coming up in a moment. We'll also have one of the concert etudes from Franz Liszt and a symphonic finale from Alexander Glazunov. And the fun continues at noon Eastern with Sounds Choral, the Chamber Music Society of Lincoln Center at 1 and

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1: That has some beautiful movements and variety, an intense largo maestoso, and also a beautiful romance. We'll hear the Philharmonic Orchestra of Altenburg-Gera, conducted by Eric Solon.

0: a little trip to Hungary with one of the more successful and popular works from the German composer Heinrich Hoffmann, a work from 1873, The Hungarian Suite. And we heard a performance by the Philharmonic Orchestra of Altenburg Gera, conducted by Eric Solon. And fun fact, there is also another Heinrich Hoffmann out there who is a painter, but this is music from a composer who is also a pianist, and he wrote several operas, some lieder and choral music as well. Up next on Class Eclectic, we will have a work for solo violin that comes from Franz Liszt. Well, really, this is an arrangement of a solo piano piece, one of the three concert etudes composed between 1845 and 49, designed not only to help improve your technique, but also for a dazzling display on the stage or perhaps in a parlor or a salon. We'll hear the third in D flat major, which has a subtitle. Not really sure if Liszt added this subtitle or not, but it's titled Un Sospiro, or A Sigh. We'll hear this concert etude in just a moment on Class Eclectic.
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That was the third of the three concert etudes in D-flat major. That was Un Sospiro, or A Sigh. Esther Berenger, our violinist, performing from her album Spectrum. This is Class Eclectic on Public Radio 90, and we are just about done with our program today, but we have a finale for you from Alexander Glazunov and his Eighth Symphony. And we'll close our program today with the finale to the final full symphony composed by Glazunov in 1905. He started work on a ninth, but unfortunately passed away before he finished it. We'll hear the finale to Symphony 8, performed by the Moscow Symphony, led by Alexander Anisimov.

0: That was the last finale that Alexander Glazunov would make for a symphony, with his last full symphony from 1905, with a performance by the Moscow Symphony led by Alexander Anisimov on a Naxos recording. And that is the finale to this edition of Class Eclectic on listener-supported Public Radio 90 WNMU-FM Marquette. I'm Kurt Hosworth. We'll take a look at the news and the weather in just a few moments. 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NMU is an equal opportunity employer.
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0: The time is nearly noon Eastern, 11 Central. With a brief look at Public Radio 90 News, I'm Kurt Hosworth. A missing 6-year-old Forsyth Township girl has been found safe following a multi-agency search last night. Forsyth Township Police and Emergency Services were dispatched around 8:25 p.m. to the area of County Road 456 and Setter Drive. It was reported the girl had gone out to play with the family's dogs, but when she and the dogs didn't return, the family called 911. A number of law enforcement agencies, drone and canine teams, and community members responded to search for the girl where she was last seen. After several hours, a family member was alerted to movement on his trail camera about a half mile south of where she'd gone missing. It captured a positive image of the girl. Searchers were directed to an area near Ski Hill Road. The girl was found shortly thereafter in good health and returned to her family. A 40-year-old Calumet man remains lodged in the Houghton County Jail following a standoff with law enforcement Tuesday. Andre Petrov is charged with felony assaulting, resisting, obstructing a police officer. He's accused of throwing knives at a Michigan State Police Emergency Support Team vehicle and aiming a firearm at a deputy during the incident. Petrov eventually surrendered to police. He remains lodged in the Houghton County Jail on a $500,000 bond. His next hearing is set for October 16th. Protect the Porkies is suing the Michigan Strategic Fund Board for its August approval of a $50 million grant for the Copperwood Mine Project. Tom Grotewall is executive director of the environmental group. He says lawmakers denied the funding three times and claims the board found a workaround to approve the money for Canada-based Highland Copper without involving legislators.
2: They have transferred funds from a previous project from 2022, which had nothing to do with Copperwood. And they seem to believe that because that funding was approved for a different project, now lawmakers don't have to vote on it being reallocated.
0: Protect the Porkies has filed a claim of appeal with the Ingham County Circuit Court against the MSF board. Grotewall says regardless of how anyone feels about Copperwood, the board's action sets a dangerous precedent for future handouts of public money to foreign corporations, all beyond the purview of democratic governance. Proponents of the mine say the grant was allocated legally and the appeal has no merit. In the forecast for Upper Michigan from the National Weather Service Office Marquette, for the rest of today, mostly cloudy, patchy fog through early afternoon, highs in the mid-60s to low 70s. Tonight, partly cloudy, patchy fog, and lows in the 40s. Tomorrow, mostly cloudy, a slight chance of rain showers by mid-afternoon, highs in the low to mid-60s. In the marine forecast, on the open waters of Lake Superior for the rest of today, west winds 5 to 15 knots, veering northwest in the afternoon, waves calm to 2 feet. Tonight, north winds 10 to 20 knots, veering northeast late, waves building to 1 to 3 feet. And tomorrow, east winds 10 to 20 knots, diminishing to 5 to 15 in the afternoon, waves subsiding to calm to 2 feet. On the open waters of Lake Michigan for the rest of today, northeast winds 5 to 10 knots, becoming north, waves 1 to 2 feet. Tonight, north winds 10 to 20 knots, becoming northeast, waves 1 to 3 feet. And tomorrow, northeast winds 10 to 20 knots, becoming east 10 to 15, with waves 2 to 4 feet. 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

Hello, and welcome to Sounds Choral, 2024 recipient of the ASCAP Deems Taylor Virgil Thompson Award for Broadcasting, a program that seeks to present the vast body of choral repertoire in a way that is intelligible, relevant, entertaining, and uplifting. I'm your host, Harold Rosenbaum, conductor of the New York Virtuoso Singers. On today's program, called Other Bachs, that's B-A-C-H-S, you will hear choral works by uncles, cousins, and sons of Johann Sebastian, who served as organists, composers, and court musicians. The Bach family is a multi-generational dynasty of composers and performers, with Johann Sebastian Bach as its most famous member. We begin with Johann Christoph Bach, born in 1645. He was a cousin of Johann Sebastian, who would later describe him as the profound composer, suggesting a solid reputation in wider musical society. Let's hear his motet, Es ist nun aus mit meinem Leben, or My Life is Now Over, performed by the English Baroque soloists John Eliot Gardiner, conductor.

That was a motet by Johann Christoph Bach. Johann Michael Bach was born in 1648. He was the brother of Johann Christoph Bach, as well as cousin and father-in-law of Johann Sebastian Bach. Let's enjoy the motet Halt, was du hast, or Hold on to what you have, sung by Tölzer Knabenchor, Michael Hofstetter, conductor.

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A motet by Johann Michael Bach. Johann Ludwig Bach, a third cousin of Johann Sebastian Bach, was born in 1677. Let's listen to his motet, Das ist meine Freude, which means That is my joy. You are listening to Other Bachs, and I am your host, Harold Rosenbaum, conductor of the New York Virtuoso Singers.

Wilhelm Friedemann Bach, the eldest son of Johann Sebastian, was born in 1710. His father personally trained him in keyboard playing and composition, and some of the famous instructional works Bach wrote were created for him. Now let's hear the opening movement of his cantata, Es ist eine Stimme eines Predigers in der Wüste, meaning, there is the voice of one crying in the wilderness.

That was a cantata by Wilhelm Friedemann Bach. Carl Philipp Emanuel Bach, born in 1714, was the fifth child and second surviving son of Johann Sebastian Bach. He worked at a time of transition between his father's Baroque style and the classical style that followed it. Let's hear Sicut Erat in Principio, or As It Was in the Beginning, performed by the CPE Choir, Hamburg, Hans Albrecht, conductor.

That was Sigurd Erhard from C.P.E. Bach's Magnificat. Johann Christoph Friedrich Bach, born in 1732, was the fifth son of Johann Sebastian Bach. He was taught music by his father. J.C.F. Bach wrote keyboard sonatas, symphonies, oratorios, liturgical choir pieces, and motets, operas, and songs. The 1911 Encyclopedia Britannica says of him, he was an outstanding virtuoso of the keyboard, with a reasonably wide repertoire of surviving works, including 20 symphonies, the later ones influenced by Haydn and Mozart. Hardly a genre of vocal music was neglected by him. Here is the opening movement of his motet Wachet auf, performed by the Vokalkonzert Dresden, Peter Kopp, conductor.

Wachet Auf by J.C.F. Bach. The Bach family tree left a lasting impact on Baroque and classical music. Johann Christian Bach, born in 1735, was the youngest son of Johann Sebastian Bach. Trained by his father and half-brother C.P.E. Bach, he composed successful operas, symphonies, and concertos, and influenced Mozart's style and the early classical symphony. Here is the opening movement of his Magnificat, performed by Coro e Orchestra Ghislieri, Giglio Prandi, conductor.

That was the opening movement of J.C. Bach's Magnificat. We arrive now at the greatest of them all, Johann Sebastian Bach, born in 1685 and widely regarded as one of, if not the greatest composers in Western history. We will hear Singet dem Herrn ein neues Lied, or Sing to the Lord a New Song. It sets German biblical texts from the Psalms and is considered one of the pinnacles of unaccompanied or lightly accompanied choral writing in the Baroque era.

Singet Dem Herrn by Johann Sebastian Bach. We hope you enjoy today's Sounds Choral program, which is produced at the studios of WWFM The Classical Network, David Osenberg, producer. I'm your host, Harold Rosenbaum, and the next concert with my New York Virtuoso Singers is on October 10th in Manhattan. 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

0: Tom Elliott for us. I hope you'll join us for the next broadcast from the Chamber Music Society of Lincoln Center, Italian Evolution. 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
0: I'm Elliott Forrest, and it is my pleasure to welcome you to the first broadcast of the new season of the radio series from the Chamber Music Society of Lincoln Center. David Finkel and Wuhan Artistic Directors. Now in its 57th season, the Chamber Music Society is one of the world's leading chamber music presenters. From its home in New York's Alice Tully Hall, on tour and on recordings, the Chamber Music Society delivers dazzling performances by virtuosic musicians to countless devoted listeners. Today's program shows the crucial roles that Italian composers played in the evolution of music, starting with a concerto and an aria by Antonio Vivaldi, whose instrumental works set the stage for much of the chamber music that followed. Then we'll hear one of the Italian-style Brandenburg concertos of Johann Sebastian Bach, and the only chamber work by Giuseppe Verdi, his passionate string quartet in E minor. Here's co-artistic director David Finkel with more.
4: Our program today celebrates three important musical personalities, each with his own character, priorities, and effect on his listeners. Two from the Baroque and one from the 19th century. We'll also hear how that incessant kinetic energy generated by the Venetian Vivaldi found its way into the wellspring of inspiration that was J.S. Bach, Germany's greatest composer then and perhaps forever. The Baroque portion of our concert further celebrates the flowering of instrumental virtuosity and the evolution of the instruments themselves in the hands of the great makers of Cremona, for example, and the master wind instrument builders to the north. So in our first three works, sit back and enjoy the kaleidoscopic colors of the mandolin, trumpet, flute, oboe, bassoon, of course accompanied by a host of strings and harpsichord continuo. But for the final work today, please shift gears fast. You're getting one of the most romantic string quartets ever composed, the solo one from the composer of Aida, Giuseppe Verdi.
0: Thank you, David. Antonio Vivaldi is known as a master of the Italian Baroque's virtuoso concertos, but he was also a prolific opera composer. From 1728 onwards, Vivaldi found himself spending time in Prague, as many of his operas were produced at the theater there. The three concertos for lute and strings, all in the sunny key of D major, which he composed in 1730, were dedicated to a member of the court in Prague who was an avid amateur lutenist and music patron. Today we have the pleasure of hearing Avi Avital play one of these concertos on the mandolin. Here he is with Paul Wong and Danby solo violins, with Mihai Marika solo cello, joined by violinists Annika Vafian and Chad Hoops, cellist Daniel McDonough, double bass Anthony Manzo, and Jian Soon harpsichord to perform Vivaldi's Concerto in D from the Chamber Music Society of Lincoln Center.

We heard Vivaldi's Concerto in D Major with Abhi Avital on the mandolin, joined by an ensemble of artists from the Chamber Music Society of Lincoln Center. Next on the program, a Vivaldi encore. Here is trumpeter Gabor Boldatsky playing the beautiful aria Sovente il Sole. He's joined by violinist Ambi and Chad Hoops, Anthony Menzo double bass, Jian Soon harpsichord, and Abhi Avital mandolin. The text of the aria begins, "Often the sun shines in the sky with greater beauty and allure after the dark clouds which dimmed it have cleared."

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We heard the aria Solvente il Sole by Antonio Vivaldi with Gabor Boldatsky trumpet, violinist Ambi and Chad Hoops, Anthony Menzo double bass, Jian Sun harpsichord, and Avi Avital mandolin. Next, one of Bach's six Brandenburg concertos, which are considered the pinnacle of instrumental music in the Baroque era. The second Brandenburg is scored for a quartet of solo instruments, violin, flute or recorder, oboe, and trumpet. And now from the Chamber Music Society of Lincoln Center, here are the four soloists: Arno Sussman, violin; Soo-Yun Kim, flute; James Austin Smith, oboe; and David Washburn, trumpet. Along with violinists Sean Lee and Kristen Lee, violist Paul Neubauer, cellist Dimitri Adapin, bassoonist Mark Goldberg, along with Scott Pingle, double bass, and Kenneth Weiss, harpsichord, for a performance of Bach's Brandenburg Concerto No. 2.

0: the Brandenburg Concerto No. 2 of Johann Sebastian Bach, featuring violinist Arno Sussman, flutist Soo-yun Kim, oboist James Austin Smith, and trumpeter David Washburn. From the Chamber Music Society of Lincoln Center on the WFMT Radio Network.
1: 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We'll hear music by composers she might have known, like Johann Andreas Herbst, Carolus Hackart, and Nicolas Vallée. I'm Sarah Schneider, hoping you'll join me next time for Early Music Now.
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0: I'm Elliot Forrest. In March of 1873, while Giuseppe Verdi awaited the premiere of Aida in Naples, he passed the time by composing his only string quartet. Here is violinist Daniel Phillips from the Orion String Quartet.
3: Well, we're kind of lucky that Verdi wrote this quartet because the premiere of Aida was delayed and he had nothing else to do. And you'd think that, well, being his only chamber music, he'd be a little rough at it, but actually it's a masterpiece. The material and the writing and the distribution of the themes throughout the instruments is like as masterful as Beethoven and Mozart and Haydn. And the more you study it as a musician, it's brilliantly put together.
0: Thanks, Danny. And now from the Chamber Music Society of Lincoln Center, here is the acclaimed Orion String Quartet, violinist Todd Phillips and Daniel Phillips, violist Stephen Tenenbaum, and cellist Timothy Eddy, with a performance of Verdi's String Quartet in E minor.

From the Chamber Music Society of Lincoln Center, we just heard the String Quartet in E Minor by Giuseppe Verdi, played by the Orion String Quartet, Daniel Phillips and Todd Phillips, violinists, Stephen Tenenbaum, violist, and Timothy Eddy, cellist. That concludes our program for today. Join us for our next broadcast, an all Schubert program full of lyrical masterpieces. First, we'll hear two inspired songs for baritone and piano, followed by Schubert's monumental uplifting piano trio in E-flat major. Here's a preview.

0: Just a sample of the music you'll hear on next week's broadcast. I'm Elliot Forrest. Thanks so much for listening. 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

Welcome to Early Music Now. Today's show follows the groundbreaking entomologist and illustrator Maria Sibylla Marion on some of her travels. And we'll hear music she might have encountered in Germany and Amsterdam, where she settled later in life. Our performers include ensemble clematist and lutenist Yavor Genov. I'm Sarah Schneider. Thank you for being here. Maria Sibylla Marion was born in Frankfurt in 1647, and art was definitely the family business. Her father, Matthäus Marion the Elder, was an engraver who is best remembered for his images of European cities collected in Topographia Germaniae. Maria Sibylla showed an early aptitude for art, but also for science. She was fascinated by insects, as she tells us in the foreword of one of her later works. I spent my time investigating insects. At the beginning, I started with silkworms in my hometown of Frankfurt. I realized that other caterpillars produced beautiful butterflies or moths, and that silkworms did the same. This led me to collect all the caterpillars I could find in order to see how they changed. End quote. Let's hear some music that was written in Frankfurt during Maria Sibylla Marion's childhood. This is Danket dem Herren by Johann Andreas Herbst, performed by Weser Renaissance Bremen.

Danke dem Herren by Johann Andreas Herbst, performed by Weser Renaissance Bremen, here on Early Music Now. As a young adult, Maria Sibylla Marian married a fellow artist, had two daughters, and moved to Nuremberg. It was there that her first scientific book was published, called The Wondrous Transformation of Caterpillars and Their Remarkable Diet of Flowers. The work featured engravings based on Marian's meticulous observations of caterpillars in various phases of development. Her marriage was not a happy one, however, and Marian and her husband separated. In 1683, she traveled to northern Germany, ending up in the town of Gottorf. On her travels in that part of Germany, she may well have encountered music by the most famous organist and composer working at that time, Dietrich Buxtehude. He was based in Lübeck, which is not far from Gottorf. We'll hear a set of variations on the theme More Palatino by Buxtehude, performed by Tom Koopman, and that will be followed by a cantata by Augustin Pfleger, who served as chapelmaster at Gottorf until 1673.

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0: That was music by Augustin Fleger, who served as chapelmaster in the city of Gottorf in Germany. Weser Renaissance Bremen performed Ich bin ein guter Hirte. Before that, we heard Tom Koopman with variations on the aria More Palatino by Dietrich Buxtehude. You're listening to Early Music Now. I'm Sarah Schneider. I'm so glad you've tuned in today.
1: Hola, I am composer Elbio Barilari, your host for Fiesta. On our next program, we will feature the great Alberto Ginastera, this Argentine composer that is one of the giants of music in Latin America. 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
0: Maria Sibylla Marian moved to Amsterdam in 1691, and it was there that her career as a scientist and illustrator really took off. She associated with prominent members of the scientific community, like Dr. Nicolaas Witsen, and gained access to their prized specimen collections. As Marian herself put it, "In Holland, I saw with wonderment the beautiful creatures brought back from the East and West Indies." She lived in Amsterdam with her two daughters, Johanna and Dorothea, who both became artists in their own right. Our next set includes music by Carlos Hockart and Nicolas Vallée, who were both active in Amsterdam in the 17th century. In the sonata by Hockart, we'll hear two recorders are featured, which were built from originals by Richard Hakka, who was also working in Amsterdam in Marian's time. Here's Ensemble Clematis.

We heard some pieces by a French lutenist and composer named Nicolas Vallée, who worked in Amsterdam in the 17th century. We heard an Italian passamezzo and an arrangement of a song called Une Jeune Fillette, performed by Yavor Gainoff here on Early Music Now. Maria Sibylla Marion had access to an amazing collection of specimens to work from in Amsterdam, but she was determined to experience the wonders of the natural world firsthand. In 1699, she and her younger daughter Dorothea traveled to Suriname, which was then a Dutch colony. It must have been an incredibly arduous and dangerous journey, especially for two women traveling alone, but it's a testament to their dedication to their profession. The travelers returned to Amsterdam in 1701, and Maria Sibylla Marion devoted herself to the creation of her most famous work, The Metamorphosis of the Insects of Suriname, which she published in 1705. In the preface, Marion wrote that she hoped it would appeal to both lovers of art and lovers of insects. Marion's work was admired and sought after by natural scientists of the period, including Sir Hans Sloane, founder of the British Museum, who paid the equivalent of over $60,000 in today's money for some of Marion's paintings on vellum.

We heard a set of pieces by French lutenist Nicolas Vallée, including a galliard and a piece in imitation of the church bells in a village. And we heard a performance by lutenist Yavor Genoff here on Early Music Now. Maria Sibylla Marian died in Amsterdam in January of 1717. Her legacy lives on, however. In 2016, The Metamorphosis of the Insects of Suriname was republished with updated scientific descriptions, and a symposium was held in her honor in Amsterdam the year after. Marian continues to inspire in the artistic realm as well. In 2024, the new music collective Golden Hornet produced Insectum, which was partially inspired by Marian's pioneering work as an entomologist. Early Music Now is distributed by the WFMT Radio Network Chicago and is produced in the studios of KMFA in Austin, Texas. I'm Sarah Schneider, very glad you were able to join me today, and until next time.

0: This week on American Landscapes, Libby Larson goes solo. Clark McAllister riffs on childhood tunes. Rick Sawash acknowledges the Shakers and more. American Landscapes, this evening at 9 Eastern on Public Radio 90.
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2: 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The weekday program is coming your way next, followed at 3:30 Eastern by In the Pines, today featuring Ray Bonneville. And then at 4, it's a look at the day's news on All Things Considered. 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For tonight, partly cloudy skies in the west to mostly clear skies east, patchy fog in the west, lows in the 40s. For tomorrow, there's a chance of afternoon rain showers west and south central, areas of patchy fog, mostly cloudy skies with highs tomorrow in the upper 50s to mid-60s. And looking ahead to Saturday, mostly cloudy with a chance of showers, highs in the low to mid-60s. 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
3: The long-awaited launch of the Nancy Grace Roman Space Telescope will help us understand strange phenomena such as black holes and dark matter.
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guitarist Diego Figueiredo, and a tune called Broken Bossa, an original tune and the title track off of his 2016 Stunt Records release. And before that, it was duo guitarists Pedro Martins and Daniel Santiago from their album Symbiose on the Adventure Music label. The tune there was Pause, or Peace. Opening up our weekday program for this afternoon, I'm Hans Ahlstrom. Some Latin tunes on today's program. We'll hear from Antonio Adolfo in a moment, and later on, jazz Latin pianist Harold Lopez Nussa and his trio. Up next, though, this is Hendrik Merkens and Gabriel Espinoza with Gimme Five.

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That's Antonio Adolfo. The tune's called Toro Gia from his album Tema. And before that, Hendrik Merkens and Gabriel Espinoza from their album Samba Little Samba on Zoho Records. We heard Gimme Five, which was written by their piano player Misha Tsiganov, a Russian pianist. Here on Weekday on Public Radio 90, WNMU, let's wrap things up with Cuban jazz pianist Harold Lopez Nussa and his trio. This is called Mi Son Serao.

0: Cuban pianist Harold Lopez Nussa and his trio. The tune was called Mi Son Sera, or Serao, from their album Un Dia Cualquiera. Here on Weekday on Public Radio 90 WNMU, I'm Hans Ahlstrom.
1: I'm Dr. Anthony Lizerwitz, and this is Climate Connections. Structures called oyster castles are now protecting a South Carolina coastline from erosion. In Laurel Bay, a community with many military families from the nearby Marine Corps base, homes and a park sit right next to Port Royal Sound. But over time, coastal salt marshes and uplands along this coast have eroded away, and climate change is expected to make the problem worse.
2: With increasing levels of water and sea level rise, increasing storm events, we're seeing that erosion is exacerbated.
1: Susanna Massillon Hopkins is with the Nature Conservancy. The nonprofit partnered with federal agencies to protect Laurel Bay with oyster castles. These blocks stack on top of each other to create a wall along the shoreline that breaks up waves and reduces erosion. When complete next month, it will be 2,000 feet long. The wall will provide habitat for oysters, a vital coastal species. And as the animals attach to it over time, they'll build the wall into a reef that can grow higher as sea levels rise. Hopkins says at the oldest section of the wall, they've already seen sediment fill back in, grass regrow, and plenty of oysters.
2: It's really inspirational to see it work, and it's great that we can already talk about the benefits that it's providing.
1: Climate Connections is produced by the Yale Center for Environmental Communication. To learn more about climate change, visit climateconnections.org.
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0: Turning now to our forecast from the National Weather Service Office, Marquette. Tonight, partly cloudy in the west to mostly clear skies east. Patchy fog in the west, lows tonight in the 40s. For tomorrow, there's a chance of afternoon rain showers west and south central. Areas of patchy fog, mostly cloudy skies with highs tomorrow in the upper 50s to mid-60s. And looking ahead to Saturday, mostly cloudy with a chance of showers. Highs Saturday, 61 to 66 degrees. 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Escanaba Flame of Hope is hosting the 2026 Law Enforcement Torch Run tonight in Escanaba. 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
4: A mother in Maryland hesitated to take her sick son to the emergency room. The reason? Her son is a citizen, but she is not. She was worried about getting detained by ICE. The American Academy of Pediatrics found that there are a lot of families like hers avoiding care because of their immigration status. I'm Juana Summers. That story on All Things Considered from NPR News.
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0: Good evening, and welcome to In the Pines, a weekly program on Public Radio 90 featuring live folk music performances from the Lake Superior region. I'm your host, Daniel Truckee, and tonight we'll be listening to an August 23rd, 2025 performance by Ray Bonneville at the 19th Annual Porcupine Mountain Music Festival in Silver City, Michigan. Acclaimed raconteur Ray Bonneville strips his bluesy Americana down to its essentials and steeps it in the humid grooves of the South, creating a compelling poetry of hard living and deep feeling. Often called a song and groove man, Bonneville has lived the life of itinerant artist. From his native Quebec, he moved to Boston at age 12, where he learned English and picked up piano and guitar. He has performed at renowned venues around the world, including South by Southwest, Folk Alliance, and Montreal International Jazz Festival. And he plays over 100 shows per year across the U.S., Canada, and Europe. Now let's listen to Ray Bonneville at the Porcupine Mountain Music Festival here on In the Pines.
1: He's working on recording his 11th album. He has following all over the world. He's won a Juno Award, which is the Canadian Grammy. And we're so thrilled to have him back. Please welcome Ray Bonneville.
2: Thank you, my friend.

Thank you very, very much. This is a song called The Next Card to Fall. It's about some people I know, and you might know them too, perhaps by a different name. It goes like this.

Thank you very much. Well, how are you guys feeling today? You look extra fine. Extra fine. It's a nighttime song.

Thank you so much. All right, I'm going to play you a song here. This song is, I've recorded it, but it's not on an album yet. It's on my next CD, which is going to come out early in the next year. This song is called Whoa, Whoa, Whoa. Pretty deep poetic words right there. How you doing out there? Now this is from the point of view of a train. It's a freight train talking in this song.

last. Oh, pretty soon they're gonna take me apart. I get the blues in that lonesome yard. Whoa, whoa, whoa. I was born a-stealing smoke.

You just heard an August 23rd, 2025 performance by Ray Bonneville at the 19th Annual Porcupine Mountain Music Festival in Silver City, Michigan. Special thanks to the Porcupine Mountain Music Festival for producing this event. Thanks also to Doug Lohman and Armadillo Sound for their audio engineering. It was recorded and edited by yours truly, Daniel Truckee. Please join us next week for another live folk music performance from the Lake Superior region here on In the Pines on Public Radio 90.

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5: I'm not proposing a third block in order to become a great power rival, only with better manners.
6: Canada is locked in a hostile trade war with the U.S. and is embracing stronger ties with the European Union.
7: It's Thursday, September 17th, and this is All Things Considered from NPR News.
6: I'm Juana Summers.
7: And I'm Mary Louise Kelly. It's been a tough year for the crypto sector.
6: The industry spent millions promoting legislation that didn't even get a procedural vote on Capitol Hill.
8: It basically would have codified, it would have sealed into law loopholes for crypto.
7: And Jessie Diggins retired from skiing at the top of her sport.
6: In her new chapter, she's still pushing herself.
9: I treat it like a real gift because in life, we don't get to choose when we are going through something hard. But in a race, you sign up for that.
7: Those stories and more after the day's news.
10: Live from NPR News, I'm Lakshmi Singh. The White House is dismissing a new report that says the United States may have committed war crimes in its war with Iran. The report, by a panel of experts for the United Nations Human Rights Council, specifically referenced two strikes, including one on an Iranian school. NPR's Danielle Kurtzleben reports.
11: In a statement, White House spokeswoman Anna Kelly says, quote, "The UN Human Rights Council has accomplished nothing for human rights while spouting unserious nonsense for decades. The only party in this conflict that has committed war crimes is the Iranian regime," end quote. The report said there are, quote, "reasonable grounds to believe that the U.S. committed war crimes, specifically in two strikes, which the report says killed almost 180 people, including children. The U.S. has not taken responsibility for the school strike and has denied the other." The report also accuses Iran of committing crimes against humanity against its own people. Danielle Kurtzleben, NPR News, The White House.
10: President Trump's nominee to lead the U.S. Immigration and Customs Enforcement was former Oklahoma State Trooper Lance Schroyer. But now, 3 months after selecting him for the job, the White House is withdrawing Schroyer's name. NPR's Sergio Martinez Beltran has the latest.
12: Lance Schroyer's nomination came at a moment of change. He was a close ally of the new Homeland Security Secretary, Mark Wayne Mullen, who has tried to distance himself from controversies preceding him, like the aggressive, sometimes deadly, immigration enforcement operations in Chicago and Minneapolis. But Schroyer has no experience in immigration enforcement. He does have a law enforcement background. Most recently, he served as a major at the Oklahoma Highway Patrol. The White House did not respond to questions about why Schroyer's nomination was withdrawn. The last time the Senate confirmed a director for ICE was in 2017 during the Obama administration. Sergio Martinez Beltran, NPR News, Austin, Texas.
10: Former Senate Minority Whip John Kyle of Arizona has died. His family says in a statement that Kyle passed away due to complications from a neurological disease. He was 84 years old. Britain's King Charles hosted a summit of top AI leaders today in Scotland. Bosses from OpenAI, Anthropic, and NVIDIA were there. NPR's Fatima Al-Kassab reports.
13: Among those gathered in Scotland, NVIDIA boss Jensen Huang, the Pope's AI advisor, and the UK's own AI minister. Opening the summit, King Charles said that while AI has shown its abilities to improve life, there are increasing warnings about what he calls AI's darker capacities and even its potential to take life.
14: There seems urgency in adequately considering the existential dangers of such technologies falling into the wrong hands.
13: Sufficient ways of controlling AI are needed, he said, before it is all too late.
10: That's Fatima Al-Kassab. It's NPR.
15: 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The time is now 4:04 Eastern for Public Radio 90 News. I'm Ricky Jahawke. A missing 4-year-old Forsyth Township girl has been found safe following a multi-agency search last night. Forsyth Township Police and Emergency Services were dispatched around 8:25 p.m. to the area of County Road 456 and Center Drive. It was reported that the girl had gone out to play with the family's dogs, but when she and the dogs didn't return, the family called 911. A number of law enforcement agencies, drone and canine teams, and community members responded to search for the girl where she was last seen. After several hours, a family member was alerted to movement on his trail camera about a half mile south of where she'd gone missing. It captured a positive image of the girl. Searchers were directed to an area near Ski Hill Road. The girl was found shortly thereafter in good health and returned to her family. A 40-year-old Calumet man remains lodged in the Houghton County Jail following a standoff with law enforcement Tuesday. Andrei Petrov is charged with felony assaulting, resisting, and obstructing a police officer. He's accused of throwing knives at a Michigan State Police Emergency Support Team vehicle and aiming a firearm at a deputy during the incident. Petrov eventually surrendered to police. He remains lodged in the Houghton County Jail on a $500 bond. His next hearing is set for October 16th. For Public Radio 90 News, I'm Ricky Jahawke.

0: This is All Things Considered from NPR News. I'm Juana Summers.
1: And I'm Mary Louise Kelly. There is no such thing as an associate membership in the European Union. This fact did not stop European Commission President Ursula von der Leyen from floating the idea to Canada. And Canada, of course, is not in Europe, but it is locked in a hostile trade war with the U.S., which has also placed tariffs on EU imports. President Trump is threatening more, what he calls very serious tariffs on the EU if he determines this whole associate membership idea is a, quote, hostile act. Well, here's one line from Canada's Prime Minister, Mark Carney, as he addressed the European Parliament today.
2: I'm not proposing a third bloc in order to become a great power rival only with better manners.
1: Carney did welcome some sort of closer partnership between Canada and Europe. Here to help break that down is Ian Brimmer, founder of Eurasia Group. That's a political consulting firm. Hi, Ian.
3: Hi, how are you?
1: Hi, I'm well, thank you. What's your read on how much of this EU invitation is substance and how much is meant to deliver a message to Donald Trump?
3: Oh, no, it's not meant to deliver a message. It is meant to increase resilience. It's meant to increase predictability. I think there are a lot of countries out there that really worry that rule of law, which the United States used to be the principal country in the world that promoted, is now no longer interested in doing so, and they really need it to persist. And that's why you're seeing the Canadians reach out, not just to the EU, but certainly historically with the EU.
1: You don't see any coded message being delivered here. There's a whole lot of ways to communicate resilience and deeper ties without an invitation to join a trade alliance to which the U.S. is not party.
3: You know, the interest, associate membership was not the Canadian Prime Minister's idea. What he wants is an alliance that is deeper than what he presently has. Mm-hmm. He wants a bloc that other countries can join that would help to allow the Canadians to use the strategic pillars, as they call them, to engage more with other countries that they can have predictable relations with. So, for example, their critical minerals and raw materials, their the energy security that they have in spades, more defense industrialization, technology and research and capital markets, all of those things. They have a very strong relationship with the United States, but one that has suddenly become much more vulnerable to unilateral short-term decisions by President Trump, specifically in the second term. Mm-hmm. So I don't think it's coded at all. I think they're across the political spectrum in Canada. President Trump has unified this country in feeling very vulnerable that their principal ally is no longer a country that they can rely on as much. And that is something that they are trying to address. There's no coding at all.
1: What would the EU get out of an associate membership or whatever we want to call this arrangement?
3: Well, the EU would have another country out there that actually has a lot of resources, a lot of human capital, a lot of political stability that is interested in having more stable long-term relations with them. And, you know, it's this rupture that Mark Carney talks about. It's not just because the United States has gone unilateral and doesn't want to be a global leader the way it has historically. It's also because the world's second largest economy is getting much more powerful, but isn't becoming free market oriented. It isn't becoming democratic. It doesn't support rule of law. It's still a state capitalist authoritarian regime. I'm talking, of course, about China. Mm-hmm. The Europeans are very vulnerable to a China that is hollowing out Europe's industry so that they want more predictable relations with countries where that doesn't happen.
1: You just raised Mark Carney's now famous quote about a rupture in the world order. That's, of course, from his speech at Davos, Switzerland earlier this year. Is it a stretch to describe this week the development of maybe some kind of invitation to move closer, cuddle in closer to the EU? Is this the beginnings of what a new world order might look like?
3: No, Mary Louise, there are three ways to respond to a rupture, to what I call a G0 world, where there's no global leadership. One is you can build new institutions that react to the new balance of power. A second is you can reform your existing institutions so that they are more capable of responding to the new demands and challenges. The third is that you can go to war. And over the last couple of years, we've done all three. I think this is an effort and a hope by the Canadian Prime Minister that there can be a little bit more energy and resource into the first two as opposed to the latter.
1: And to quote him again directly, not proposing a third bloc in order to become a great power rival with better manners. It sounded like awkward laughter there was the reception that he got in Europe. Where would a deeper Canada-U.S. alliance leave the United States?
3: A deeper Canada-EU alliance would leave the United States in perfectly good stead as long as the United States wants to be committed to rule of law and democracy and predictability from one administration to the next. But I do believe, and you can talk to Canadians on the right and the left, that there is permanent damage that has been done to this closest of relationships over the course of the last 2 years of the second Trump administration.
1: Permanent.
3: And
1: you
3: while
1: don't
3: that
1: think
3: relationship
1: any
3: will
1: it.
3: Permanent. It will be reversed. It will be repaired. And I think that any Democrat or Republican that comes in 2029 will work to do that. But it will not come back to what it was. The trust, sometimes you're in a relationship with a spouse, a family member, whoever, and they say something that you cannot unhear.
1: Yeah.
3: And that is what has happened to the Canadians. It will never be what it was, unfortunately.
1: We just have a few seconds left, but what are you watching for next? Australia, New Zealand invited to join the European Union?
3: Well, I mean, the UK certainly post-Brexit is not going to be invited the same way the Canadians were, but they, Burnham, the new prime minister, would love to find a way to reintegrate. Let's see what he has to say over the next few days.
1: Ian Bremmer, founder and president of Eurasia Group and G0 Media. Thank you, Ian.
3: Mary Louise, always a pleasure.
0: What does the greatest American cross-country skier of all time do for a second act? Jessie Diggins retired from skiing earlier this winter at the top of her sport. Now, at 35, she's charting a new path, literally on a long, grueling trail. Here's Dan Crocker of Minnesota Public Radio.
4: Last weekend, Jessie Diggins traded in her ski boots for running shoes. She competed in a 100-mile race on a remote trail along the rugged shore of Lake Superior in northern Minnesota. People along the course were pumped to learn that Diggins was in the race.
5: Listen, Jessie Diggins is a legend, and people in America should know.
4: Micah Melander drove up from the Twin Cities to support another runner.
5: We want Jessie Diggins in trail running, so also I'm so excited that she's doing this.
4: Jessie Diggins is renowned for her ability to push her body to its limits, to descend deep into what she calls the pain cave. That skill helped her win 4 Olympic medals and 4 overall World Cup titles over her 15-year pro ski career. It was also ideal preparation for her first 100-miler, said race director John Storkamp.
6: There's nobody better at kind of grinding something out, and 100-mile distance is really about grinding, you know.
4: Diggins smiled and chatted through early race checkpoints, but as she approached the finish, 25 hours after she started, she could barely run.

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1: But she doesn't plan to make it a second athletic career. As much as she loved to ski race, she says, it was also her job.
2: And when it is also the way that you pay the bills and literally put food on the table, it does come with a higher level of pressure. And there is something wonderful about knowing, like, hey, if I never sign up for another race again, that's okay. It's not my job anymore. It is literally just for fun.
1: But Diggins isn't just easing into retirement. For all her success, it still came in an obscure sport. And female athletes still generally make a lot less money than men.
2: If I had the equivalent career as an NHL player, I probably wouldn't need to find another job right off the bat. That's just the way that it is.
1: Plus, she's excited for her second career as a public speaker. She talks to audiences about mental health, about grit and teamwork, and yes, the pain cave.
2: I'm nervous every time I go on stage. My heart's going almost exactly like it is on the start line of a race.
1: But she appreciates the challenge and the opportunity. The way she sees it, she gets 45 minutes to give people a piece of her story. And hopefully it motivates them to push themselves across whatever finish line is in their lives. For NPR News, I'm Dan Crocker in Lutzen, Minnesota.
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1: Spend 10 glorious days in the Emerald Isle with Public Radio 90 and Colette Tours next April. The Shades of Ireland tour will take you to history-filled Dublin and the dramatic Cliffs of Moher. And you'll feel like royalty when you spend the night in Cabra Castle. 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
5: In the forecast from the National Weather Service Office, Marquette. Tonight, mostly cloudy west to mostly clear east. Patchy fog west with lows in the 40s. On Friday, a chance of afternoon rain showers west and south central. Areas of patchy morning fog. Mostly cloudy with highs in the upper 50s to mid 60s. And finally, on Friday night, mostly cloudy. A chance of showers west and south central, lows in the 40s to low 50s. 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
1: 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I'm Juana Summers.
2: And I'm Mary Louise Kelly. On a recent hot summer

0: Today, NPR immigration correspondent Jasmine Garst was walking into a soccer game when she got an alarming message on WhatsApp. A mother saying her child's life was in danger. Jasmine reports it's part of a worrying pattern emerging in immigrant communities.
1: The heat was sweltering that day. In Maryland, a six-year-old boy was having trouble breathing. My child woke up this morning feeling like he was suffocating. The woman says in the voice message, "I'm worried." The boy had a history of asthma. She had my number because I handed out to a lot of people in the course of my reporting. And I told her, "I'm not a medical professional or a lawyer. This sounds like an emergency." She told me she'd been debating whether to take him to the local clinic. She asked that we use her first initial, M, because although her son is a U.S. citizen, M and her husband are undocumented. That's why they were worried. All northbound roads have had ICE operations on them, she says in another audio message. She was worried about getting detained. She decided to wait it out. M's situation is increasingly common. A new report by the American Academy of Pediatrics found that 40% of pediatricians have noticed families staying away from care due to immigration concerns. In addition, Dr. Lee Beers, chief medical officer of the association, says
2: they have seen families in their practice who are hesitant to apply for public health services and support such as Medicaid. And they also noted that there are families in their practice who are avoiding sending their children to school.
1: Back in Maryland, the boy was taking a turn for the worse. M later told me he was very pale. His lips were turning blue. They took the bus to the local clinic. It was nighttime. By the time they got there, the doctor told her the kid was in serious condition. He was given oxygen. In another voice message, she says her son has been medevaced to Washington, D.C. God, let him be okay. There wasn't room for her on the helicopters. She was told to meet them at the hospital in D.C. Here she is again.
3: El Uber es seguro.
1: I'm wondering, she says, will I be safer in an Uber? If my whole family drives, what if we get stopped? Do ICE agents get on public transportation? A nurse at the Maryland clinic paid for the Uber. I just passed by the Washington Monument, she says. She calls it the Needle. And the White House. She said she was scared. Would the hospital ask for immigration papers? So, legally, hospitals can ask for immigration status, but they can't deny emergency care over it. There have, however, been reports of ICE agents at medical facilities. And now there's another reason for immigrants, including those here legally, to worry about medical care. As of this week, when deciding whether to admit people into the U.S. or grant a path to legal residency, immigration officials will now consider a wider range of public benefits that person receives. They will also consider what benefits family members get. Medicaid and food benefits could be considered. And this is part of a shift in how the Trump administration is approaching immigration enforcement. Earlier this year, we saw these loud, bombastic ICE raids in Minneapolis. Last year, in LA and Chicago. Those operations drew heavy backlash. Now the strategy is quieter. The number of detentions has skyrocketed, but increasingly, enforcement also means cutting off access to services and benefits, pushing people to self-deport. 22 states and D.C. are jointly suing the Department of Homeland Security, saying this could keep people away from hospitals and medical services. In an email to NPR, DHS responded, quote, "This is the ideological contortion required by left-wing leaders to justify their defrauding of the American taxpayer at the hands of illegal criminals." This is Em and her son, the morning after, speaking from the ICU. He was there for several days. Turns out the boy had a respiratory infection, which triggered a severe asthma attack. The hospital told her she should have brought him in sooner. Jasmine Garst, NPR News, Maryland.
4: New York Times journalist turned filmmaker Walter Thompson Hernandez has been telling stories of Southern California for much of his career. He wrote a book called The Compton Cowboys about Black equestrians dedicated to getting inner city kids on horses and off the streets. Critic Bob Mondello says his new film, If I Go, Will They Miss Me?, is an intense but tender coming-of-age story set in the Watts neighborhood of Los Angeles.
5: When you live in the flight path of LAX, it makes sense. You dream of flying. 12-year-old Anthony is known as Little Ant, which makes his dad Big Ant.
6: I remember the first time Dad took me to the beach.
7: Oh, Ant! I know you ain't scared. Come on! It ain't that cold!
6: And we counted all the airplanes that took off that day.
5: Both of them dream of taking off, adventure for Little Ant, who's reading about Greek mythology in school, escape for his dad, who's been in and out of prison since he was just a bit older than his son is now. He's been absent a lot of Little Ant's life, a fact the boy has long since rationalized.
6: Kind of like Odysseus, who eventually returned back to Ithaca after being away from his family for a really long time.
5: Big Ant does love his son, but that doesn't keep him from being an unreliable family man. His wife prays every morning when he's around.
8: Thank you, God. Help me to be patient today.
5: And without fail, he'll try her patience. He's barely there for her or the kids, and when he is, he's apt to say the wrong thing, as when Little Ant gets beat up at school.
9: How you think that made me look out here?
5: Leading to further complications and a small miracle of community as others step up to protect loyal son from wayward father. Writer-director Walter Thompson Hernandez filmed largely at the Nickerson Gardens housing project in Watts, surrounding his performers with faces he found there, a smart way of grounding in the real, a film that keeps taking fanciful flight. When, say, Little Ant looks out his window and imagines young men in the courtyard with arms thrust down in inverted Vs, lined up like planes taxiing on a runway. Or watches his notebook doodles dancing around the page as his teacher poses a question.
10: Can anyone tell me, based off our assignment this week, where Pegasus the winged horse came from?
5: Little Ant is building himself a Pegasus costume at home as a class project, so he's got this.
6: Pegasus' dad was a god. It was Zeus's brother. They called him Poseidon.
5: He imagines his father in a toga with a trident.
6: And they was real close. Like, best friends close.
5: Would that that were true at home.
11: You can't just take Anthony to the beach one time and just expect everything to go back to normal. It don't work like that.
9: I don't feel like talking.
11: Why y'all yelling at me?
5: Young actor Bodie Dell brings a sweet openness to the 12-year-old at the film center, while J. Alphonse Nicholson and Danielle Brooks are painfully well-matched as parents who are almost never on the same page.
12: We're not perfect. Your daddy is a work in progress. I'm a work in progress. But we're going to figure this out.
5: With visuals recalling everything from the bayou fantasy Beasts of the Southern Wild to groundbreaking works by Charles Burnett and Spike Lee, If I Go, Will They Miss Me? Is rich in resonance and in forgiveness for characters who, while flawed,
13: dear God,
5: have eyes fixed on the skies.
13: I pray you protect Little Ant and everything he do.
5: Yes, they stumble. The film gives them wings. I'm Bob Mondello.
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14: The Republicans face some liabilities this midterm election year. High cost of living, an unpopular war, an unpopular president. But they do have one big advantage, money. And Democrats have taken notice.
15: Money can't change the weather, but it can be an umbrella for them going into this election.
14: Why Republicans are able to outspend Democrats on the next Morning Edition from NPR News.
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0: It's All Things Considered from NPR News. I'm Mary Louise Kelly.
4: And I'm Juana Summers. Coming up, how war in the Middle East led to war among musicians.
17: So the people from Gaza all the way to the occupied West Bank know that we have not forgotten them.
0: Fallout after Macklemore exits Ed Sheeran's tour. First, the news.
18: Live from NPR News in Culver City, California, I'm Duane Brown. On Capitol Hill, Republican House Speaker Mike Johnson has adjourned his chamber early so members can go home and campaign ahead of the midterm election. NPR's Quill Lawrence tells us the move prevents lawmakers from voting on articles of impeachment against Defense Secretary Pete Hegseth over the war in Iran.
19: The bill would close a loophole that prevents some veterans who get VA disability benefits from also collecting full military retirement pay.
20: That we've earned it. I was willing to give my life, no problem, for this country.
19: That's Jen Knott, who saw combat in Iraq. After years of waiting, she says the support is finally there to force a vote on the bill, and Congress is going home.
20: It has a real world effect on myself and my family, and the other veterans and their families that are involved in this. You know, in this economy, we need our retirement.
19: Around 50,000 veterans are affected. The bill has been blocked from a vote by fiscal hawks in the past, but advocates hope it will pass after Congress returns in November. Quill Lawrence, NPR News.
18: Meanwhile, the war with Iran and a shortage of refining capacity are driving up energy prices. NPR's Scott Horsley reports that's one factor that prompted the Fed to raise its benchmark interest rate yesterday for the first time since 2023.
21: Energy prices continue to soar. AAA says the average price of gasoline jumped 7 cents a gallon overnight, while the price of diesel fuel jumped 8 cents to a new record high of $6.39 a gallon. Rising interest rates are not good for home builders. Builders broke ground on fewer new homes in August, although most of the decline was in apartment buildings. Permits for future home construction were also down last month. Scott Horsley, NPR News, Washington.
18: On Wall Street, stocks rebounded today, finishing mostly higher across the board. This is NPR News. Artist Peter Max has died. His bold, colorful images helped to define the visual aesthetic of the late 1960s psychedelic and pop art movements. Max died on Monday. He was 88, and he had long suffered from dementia. As NPR's Chloe Veltman reports, his work appeared on everything from rock album covers to postage stamps.
22: Peter Max's style was characterized by neon colors, celestial motifs, and optimistic themes. His most famous images included a faceless figure wearing a top hat and carrying a bright umbrella, and the Statue of Liberty, which he began painting in 1976 to celebrate the United States bicentennial. His aesthetic was often copied. For instance, people often assumed Max created the cartoon art for the 1969 Beatles movie Yellow Submarine, but that was actually Heinz Edelmann, often dubbed the German Peter Max. Max's German-Jewish family fled Berlin for Shanghai with the rise of the Nazis. They then moved to Haifa in Israel before heading to New York. Chloe Veltman, NPR News.
18: Well, as researchers warn about the potential threats to humanity from the rapid development of artificial intelligence, the CEO of Meta, think Facebook and Snapchat, Mark Zuckerberg, says it's up to each AI company to ensure its technology is safe, distancing himself today from calls for a coordinated slowdown and more government oversight. 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
0: From NPR News, it's All Things Considered. I'm Mary Louise Kelly.
4: And I'm Juana Summers. The crypto sector just experienced the equivalent of getting crushed in a playoff game. A bill the industry spent tens of millions of dollars promoting suffered a major defeat in the Senate. This was the latest setback in what has been a difficult year for the crypto sector. NPR senior business editor Rafael Nam is here to help us understand. Hey there.
1: Hey, Juana.
4: Rafael, tell us about this bill and what makes it so important.
1: So the bill is known as the Clarity Act. And the crypto sector has been wanting to pass it since last year. And its goal was to create rules to regulate the industry. And I realize that may sound kind of boring, Juana, but think about it. Had it passed, rules covering just about every aspect of crypto would have been officially part of American law for the first time and reshaped the financial system, making crypto as legitimate as stocks and bonds.
4: Wait a minute. So the crypto sector wanted more regulations?
1: I know, yeah. And that may sound surprising because when you talk to people in the crypto sector, they always say, oh, we want regulations. We want clear rules of the road. But critics say the crypto sector really just wants their own regulations that go easy on the industry and wanted this Republican Congress to essentially lock favorable rules in. Here's Mark Hayes from Americans for Financial Reform.
2: There's this industry narrative that says this bill was a result of years of work, but I think a lot of that work was done behind closed doors with mostly just friends of the industry.
1: Now, the crypto industry and Republicans insist this has been a transparent process, but in the end, the vote failed.
4: Is that the only reason it failed?
1: No, there was also a lot of opposition from banks and small community banks especially, but the biggest source of friction was President Trump. He has been a big backer of the crypto industry and has been strongly pushing for this bill. The problem here, though, was a dispute over an ethics clause in the bill that was intended to prevent conflicts of interest by federally elected officials. Now, remember, this summer, the president disclosed he and his family had made $1.4 billion mm-hmm. from the investments in crypto ventures. And that was a number that many Democrats just could not stomach. And many believed this clause just wasn't strong enough to prevent Trump and White House officials from directly benefiting from the industry. Here's Alex Thornton from the Center for American Progress, a Democratic think tank, and on why the bill didn't go far enough.
3: It basically would have codified, it would have sealed into law loopholes for crypto and the ability of the administration officials who have been involved with crypto to continue profiting off of their crypto investments.
1: Now, Republicans in the White House have defended the ethics clause. Senator Cynthia Lummis from Wyoming said in a statement this week that President Trump agreed to, quote, unprecedented ethics restrictions and said the bill had, quote, some of the toughest ethics restrictions in U.S. history.
4: So, Rafael, what comes next for crypto?
1: So the crypto sector has vowed to try again, but the calendar doesn't work in their favor. Mm. It's looking very unlikely this bill will pass this year with the midterm elections just around the corner. And who knows, Juana, who will be controlling Congress mm-hmm. next year. So, you know, this hasn't been a great year for cryptocurrencies either, with the markets tumbling for most of the year. Bitcoin, for example, is down more than 10%. So this setback at the Senate is another bitter pill for an industry that thought this year would be a game changer, but instead is facing one of the biggest setbacks ever.
4: NPR senior business editor Rafael Nam, thanks so much.
1: Thank you, Anna.
0: The saga of musicians Ed Sheeran and Macklemore continues to spiral. What began with a political statement on stage now involves billionaire sports team owners, musicians quitting a tour, millions of dollars in donations. Let's bring in NPR Music's Isabella Gomez-Sarmiento. Hey there.
7: Hi, Mary Louise.
0: For those of us catching up, where do we even start?
7: So you have to go back to September 4th when Macklemore was opening for a show by Ed Sheeran at MetLife Stadium in New Jersey. During his performance, he said part of the reason he wanted to play these shows was to be able to say Free Palestine on stage.
8: I want those words to be loud and clear so the people from Gaza all the way to the occupied West Bank know that we have not forgotten them.
7: He went on to perform a song called Heinz Hall, which was written in tribute to the students at Columbia University who camped out to protest Israel's war in Gaza.
8: Against what our country is funding. Block the barricade until Palestine is free. Block the barricade until Palestine is free. When I was 7, I learned a lesson.
7: Macklemore also referenced conflicts in Lebanon and Sudan, and he railed against ICE, U.S. Immigration and Customs Enforcement.
0: Okay, so Macklemore says all these things. After those performances, he gets kicked off the tour. Did he give a reason why? Did Ed Sheeran give a reason why?
7: So on Monday, Macklemore posted a statement on his social media saying he was off the tour. He was supposed to play several more shows on this U.S. leg of Ed Sheeran's tour. Macklemore wrote that stadium owner Robert Kraft had refused to host him at his venue. Ed Sheeran put out his own statement saying it was the tour's promoter who ultimately decided to remove Macklemore. That promoter, Messina Touring, told NPR that the decision was made because of pressure from the venue owners. Robert Kraft, who owns Gillette Stadium in Boston and multiple sports teams who play there, confirmed to Rolling Stone that he blocked Macklemore from performing at his stadium over the MetLife speech and what he called a broader history of anti-Semitic rhetoric and imagery. He seems to be alluding to a costume Macklemore wore on stage in 2014, which drew backlash for appearing to be an anti-Semitic caricature. Macklemore apologized for that costume back in 2014.
0: Meanwhile, we said this is spiraling, and one of the ways it's spiraling is other artists on the tour who are now all responding with their feet to Macklemore's removal?
7: That's correct. Basically, all of the other opening acts on the tour have dropped out. The singers Lucas Graham and Aaron Rowe, who were supposed to open for the rest of the U.S. tour, they announced they were leaving. The musician Finneas, who's best known for his work with his sister, Billie Eilish, he says he's no longer going to be opening for Sheeran on the South American part of the tour. And then the Irish band Bioga, which has a very long history of playing with Sheeran and was actually his backing band on stage, they also dropped out. All of the musicians wrote that they stood in solidarity with Palestinian people and that they couldn't support the silencing of another artist.
0: Okay, but go back, Ed Sheeran himself, what is he saying?
7: Ed Sheeran has tried really hard to stay apolitical in all of this. In his original social media statement, he wrote that he's appalled by the conflict in Israel and Gaza, but that he doesn't believe in using his platform to discuss politics. He has not publicly issued another statement since the other artists left the tour, but he's in the middle of a pretty furious exchange right now. Yesterday, Macklemore pledged to donate his $1 million salary from those first shows to aid groups in Gaza. He challenged Robert Kraft to do the same. Now, Kraft and Sheeran say they will be donating $2 million each, though they haven't specified which organizations the funds will go to. There are 10 shows left in Sheeran's U.S. tour, and then he's scheduled to perform in Latin America through December, so we'll be keeping an eye on how it goes.
0: Sounds like war in the Middle East, leading into a spiraling of war amongst musicians. NPR's Isabella Gomez-Sarmiento, thanks so much for your reporting.
7: Thank you.

0: 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It is noisy for people living south of Memphis, Tennessee, along the Mississippi border. They live near Elon Musk's xAI data center campus. That data center runs Grok. 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
1: The sprawling xAI campus looks like a small boomtown. Buses transport workers in and out all day amid clouds of construction dust. There are fences, security personnel, and signs that warn against drones. One fence shields what's juicing this operation, about 60 gas turbines, at least from view. Their sound is not so easily hidden. They rumble like airplanes, because some of them are designs adapted from jet engines, and they never turn off.
2: 24/7, and we're over a year of this now?
1: That's Jason Haley, who can see the plant from his yard. He says he's lost sleep. He doesn't enjoy gardening anymore. He feels stressed.
3: I feel like I've had ringing in my ears. I don't know if that's like my body trying to fight off this noise or if I've developed tinnitus now.
1: He's joined a lawsuit challenging the noise pollution. xAI did not respond to requests for comment. But in July, the company promised that it would replace these turbines in 1 year with quieter, permanent ones. And a few weeks ago, Elon Musk announced that the campus could be expanding to 10 times its current capacity, fed mostly by, quote, the power plant. He did not give details on that power plant. So Haley isn't optimistic.
3: You know, I was told, I think in November, that the noise would be better next week. And here we are. It's not gotten any better.
1: Protecting people from noise starts with how we measure it.
4: Noise has a lot of different characteristics.
1: That's Jamie Banks, president of the health advocacy group Quiet Communities. She says noise is usually only measured in one decibel system called DBA. So let's compare two noises that can emit the same decibel level. A pedal harp crescendoing in Tchaikovsky's Waltz of the Flowers. And a gas-powered leaf blower. DBA doesn't tell the full story. It's designed to show how noise can damage hearing. Think of being inside a noisy club. Step outside, and you'll only hear and maybe feel the thumping subs. That's low-frequency noise, and DBA doesn't really capture it. Bank says that's a critical gap for industries like data centers. Their low-frequency noise travels far and penetrates barriers.
4: It cannot be shut out by closing doors and windows, and so when people hear it in their home, they're not able to get away from it. It's inescapable.
1: This noise from data centers is still being studied. But Matthias Bosner says we already know how other noises can cause a stress response and impact heart and brain health over time. He researches traffic noise pollution at the University of Pennsylvania. He says a lot of harm happens at night while people sleep.
5: Our whole sensory array is still monitoring the environment. And the most important long-term sensor is our hearing.
1: Bosner says the stakes are high, given the rapid growth of data that could bring more gas-powered turbines with never-ending noise to communities across the country. For NPR News, I'm Caroline Eggers in Memphis.

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1: Randy Clark returns to Mountain Stage this week with her beautiful band and a batch of brand new songs. 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
4: In the forecast from the National Weather Service Office, Marquette. Tonight, mostly cloudy west to mostly clear east. Patchy fog west with lows in the 40s. On Friday, a chance of afternoon rain showers west and south central. Areas of patchy morning fog, mostly cloudy. Highs in the upper 50s to mid 60s. Friday night, mostly cloudy, a chance of showers west and south central. Those in the 40s to low 50s. And on Saturday, partly to mostly cloudy with a chance of showers. High 64 to 69. 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
5: This is All Things Considered from NPR News. I'm Juana Summers.
0: And I'm Mary Louise Kelly. The election is less than 50 days away, and there's growing concern that President Trump could deploy federalized National Guard troops around polling locations, despite clear laws barring such action. NPR's Kat Lonsdorf reports.
6: For months now, a group of several dozen former military lawyers has been writing to Congress with a specific worry that the U.S. military might be used in some way to influence the upcoming election.
7: We decided to try to connect the dots that led us to believe that that could be a very real possibility.
6: Retired Major General Stephen Lepper is part of the nonpartisan former Judge Advocates Working Group, which has been tracking President Trump's executive orders.
7: Either this administration is trying to limit the ways in which votes can be cast, or they're setting up a situation where a scenario could be concocted to justify the use of military force.
6: He points to the executive order declaring Antifa a domestic terrorist organization. He says that could potentially be used amid disruption at polling places to justify invoking the Insurrection Act, something Trump has repeatedly threatened to do. Put in the context of Trump's unprecedented use of the military domestically, particularly his National Guard deployments, Lepper says he and his colleagues see a very clear possible path.
7: That this administration will ultimately either deploy military forces or paramilitary law enforcement to somehow limit access to polling places.
6: The National Guard can legally be used to support elections in many capacities when ordered by state governors. But the president deploying troops or federal armed agents to polling places is illegal. It's not just Lepper and his colleagues raising the concern. In March, several Democratic members of the Senate Armed Services Committee sought assurances from General Gregory Gio, the commander of U.S. NORTHCOM, who would be in charge if such an order came from the president. When asked by Senator Tammy Duckworth of Illinois what guardrails are in place in that situation, Gio said he very clearly understands the laws.
8: If given the order, I would look at it very closely.
6: He said he doesn't think troops should be, quote, anywhere near polling places. But others have sidestepped such lines of questioning, including the president himself, when asked directly about the possibility by reporters in May.
9: I'd do anything necessary to make sure we have honest elections. We have to have honest elections.
10: So you're not ruling that out?
6: NPR asked the White House for clarification on that comment, but did not get a direct response. In recent weeks, Democratic Senator Alyssa Slotkin of Michigan directly pressed several military leaders and federal agencies to confirm that U.S. troops won't be sent to polling places. Only Chairman of the Joint Chiefs of Staff, General Dan Kane, has responded, saying that there are, quote, no plans to send U.S. troops to the polls. There is also growing concern about immigration enforcement agents being used to intimidate voters, something that's also illegal. Earlier this month, Homeland Security Secretary Mark Wayne Mullen said ICE agents could serve warrants at polling places. And that, too, could include the military, although that is also considered by most legal experts to be illegal. An internal DHS memo that was recently made public shows that the administration has outlined a plan specifically to allow for National Guard members to be deputized as immigration enforcement officers, something many members of the administration, like Stephen Miller, have long stated as a goal.
10: This memo is designed as a workaround to say, here's how we can get this done without violating federal law.
6: Chioma Chukwu is the executive director of American Oversight, a nonpartisan watchdog group that obtained the memo. The memo, which NPR has read, does not explicitly say anything about elections or polling places. But Chukwu says given the administration's escalating claims around voter fraud by unauthorized immigrants,
10: we should be planning for this to potentially be the way that they justify deploying National Guard to the polling places around the country.
6: DHS told NPR the memo speaks for itself. Voting officials across the country have been working hard to assure voters there are plans in place if armed federal officials do show up, and say they plan on administering the midterms as usual. Kat Lonsdorf, NPR News, Washington.
5: President Trump has threatened to tear down the Kennedy Center, and a judge has told him he can't, at least not without 30 days' notice. That's all part of a flurry of legal activity this week that has left the center's immediate and long-term future uncertain. NPR Culture correspondent Anastasia Siolkas has more.
11: Months ago, Trump said he planned to do a full-scale renovation of the Kennedy Center and perhaps take the building down to studs. This time was different. Trump was speaking yesterday to reporters on an airport tarmac, and he explicitly said the building may be demolished if his name is not on it, despite federal judge Christopher Cooper ruling earlier this week that his name cannot be added to the building.
9: For the Trump administration, for me to get involved and to take that on long-term, and to carry it, or to raise money to carry it, I think that the Trump administration should certainly have recognition. Because frankly, if we don't do that, it's going to close, it'll end up being ripped down.
11: In those remarks, Trump also claims that the Kennedy Center has lost, quote, hundreds of millions of dollars, but did not offer evidence. By this afternoon, however, Judge Christopher Cooper ruled the board cannot demolish the building or construct any new structure without 30 days advance notice. Trump and the board's lawyers have already filed an appeal to Cooper's earlier ruling this week, and Trump has said he wants to fight that decision all the way to the Supreme Court. Meanwhile, there has been a flood of related court filings this week after the board suddenly shut the center. Yesterday, Representative Joyce Beatty, the Democrat from Ohio who has filed one of two federal suits against the president and his hand-selected Kennedy board, filed a transcript of Trump's Wednesday comments with the court. In a sworn statement also submitted to the federal judge yesterday, the center's current executive director and chief operating officer, Matt Floca, said the building's current closure is, quote, temporary and due to public safety risks. And in a third filing, a staff member at a law firm representing Beatty sworn a statement she witnessed a forklift, quote, run into and hit pillars on the building several times. This morning, another set of litigants filed a request with the same judge. A group of eight architecture and culture groups who have also sued the Kennedy Center asked Cooper to appoint a receiver, independent monitor, or other neutral officer to protect the center. They say Trump and the rest of the board are ignoring their responsibilities to take care of the arts institution and living memorial to President John F. Kennedy. Anastasia Tsoukas, NPR News, New York.

0: When the remnants of Typhoon Halong swept through western Alaska last year, flooding displaced hundreds of people. For one village, the storm also affected the site of an archaeological dig and scattered thousands of artifacts along Alaska's coastline.
1: That's when we started riding slowly to look for artifacts.
0: Now, a team of archaeologists is racing the clock to recover as much as possible before the next big storm. 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
8: A lot of people in China have said, this is disingenuous. This is a hoax to get us to slow down while the U.S. then doubles down.
0: Tech titans warn of AI catastrophe. President Trump calls it a hoax. How do things look from China?
9: It's Thursday, September 17th, and this is All Things Considered from NPR News.
0: I'm Mary Louise Kelly.
9: And I'm Juana Summers. In North Carolina's Outer Banks, houses are falling into the ocean.
0: Why many owners of those houses are rooting for this scenario.
10: If they would settle with me for the insurance, I would have it torn down tomorrow. But it's going to fall in a storm, and it's going to be scattered for miles.
9: Plus T-Rex footprints.
0: They are rare, they are huge, and if you measure the space between them, you can tell how fast the T-Rex was walking.
11: I expected more out of T-Rex, to be honest. They were no hurry when they were walking around.
9: Plus, Felix Contreras brings us the Latin Grammy nominees.
0: That's all ahead. First, the news.
12: Live from NPR News in Washington, I'm Ryland Barton. UN-commissioned human rights experts say they have found reasonable grounds to believe the U.S. committed war crimes in two strikes in Iran. The strikes reportedly killed at least 178 civilians, including women and children. The International Fact-Finding Mission on Iran said its assessments focused on airstrikes, including one on a school. The report does implicate Iran as well, but the White House released a statement saying, quote, the only party in this conflict that committed war crimes is the Iranian regime. Canadian Prime Minister Mark Carney addressed the European Parliament today after the EU proposed making Canada an associate member. NPR's Eleanor Beardsley reports.
13: Prime Minister Mark Carney touted the long history of values shared by Canada and the EU.
14: We do not pursue zero-sum deals. Our commitment to the rule of law and our unyielding defense of human dignity, individual freedom, and democracy share the same deep roots.
13: Canada and the EU have been shocked by the Trump administration's aggressive use of tariffs as well as its threats to leave NATO and take Greenland from its longtime allies. Analysts say inviting Canada as an associate member could deepen the existing EU-Canada trade alliance to include security and future innovation. Eleanor Beardsley, NPR News, Paris.
12: A federal immigration officer charged with shooting a man last winter and lying about the circumstances to investigators is scheduled to appear before a Minnesota judge. State authorities arrested ICE officer Christian Castro yesterday in Minneapolis on a warrant charging him with aggravated assault and falsely reporting a crime. Prosecutors say Castro shot and injured Julio Cesar Sosa Solis in January during a federal immigration crackdown in Minnesota and later falsely told investigators he had been attacked with a broom and a shovel. A judge is reining in President Trump's threat to tear down the Kennedy Center in Washington, D.C. if his name is not on the Performing Arts Center. This after Trump seemingly made a point of being photographed aboard Air Force One reviewing a poster mock-up declaring Kennedy Center demolished. NPR's Anastasia Tsiolkas reports.
15: President Trump made the remark on a tarmac Wednesday, but federal judge Christopher Cooper has ruled that the building may not be demolished unless the board submits plans at least 30 days in advance. Cooper's ruling came after an avalanche of emergency filings. One includes a sworn statement from a witness describing a forklift repeatedly hitting the center on Wednesday. Meanwhile, a group of eight architecture and culture groups filed a request with the judge asking him to appoint a receiver, independent monitor, or some other neutral party to protect the physical building and the institution. Anastasia Tsoukas, NPR News.
12: Major U.S. stock indexes rose today, recovering most of their losses for the week. The S&P 500 climbed more than 1%. The Dow rose more than 0.5%. This is NPR.
16: 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The time is now 5:04 Eastern. For Public Radio 90 News, I'm Ricky Jahagi. A missing 6-year-old Forsyth Township girl has been found safe following a multi-agency search last night. Forsyth Township Police and emergency services were dispatched around 8:25 p.m. to the area of County Road 456 and Setter Drive. It was reported that the girl had gone out to play with the family's dogs, but when she and the dogs didn't return, the family called 911. A number of law enforcement agencies, drones, and K-9 teams and community members responded to search for the girl where she was last seen. After several hours, a family member was alerted to movement on his trail camera about a half mile south of where she'd gone missing. It captured a positive image of the girl. Searchers were directed to an area near Ski Hill Road. The girl was found shortly thereafter in good health and returned to her family. The Michigan Secretary of State is holding 2 driver's license restoration clinics in the UP next week. The free road to restoration events will help guide eligible drivers on the path to safely restoring their driving privileges. Secretary of State services will be available on site, including vision testing and the written driver's exam. Participants are asked to bring payment for their driving record or to print out the record the day before and bring it to the clinic. If participants are eligible to have their license restored at the event, they will need their ID, birth certificate, and a proof of residency. The first clinic takes place Tuesday from 10 a.m. to 2 p.m. at Hancock Community Hub. Participants are encouraged to register at michigan.gov/r2r. For Public Radio 19 News, I'm Ricky Jahagi. We now return to All Things Considered.
0: You are like me. You have spent this past week hearing a number of AI-driven doomsday scenarios. Warnings about the extreme risk of superintelligent AI have been pouring out of the tech world. President Trump has largely swatted away any and all words of caution about artificial intelligence, calling them a hoax. But there is one AI scenario that concerns him falling behind China. I asked NPR White House correspondent Emily Fang about that possibility on our weekly national security podcast, Sources and Methods.
8: President Trump has directly cited one of the reasons why he supports AI expansionism as basically, we don't build this stuff first, no matter how dangerous it could be. China's going to do it first. And there's been a very robust debate about, well, can China actually build that first? The U.S. still has a pretty substantial lead when it comes to hardware and software abilities when it comes to AI. So can it build these frontier models faster than the U.S.? And actually, does it even really want to? You know, it's clear from Chinese state planning documents they want to develop AI capabilities and they want to apply that as fast as possible. But arguably, it's not in their interest to build a model that then could turn around and destroy all of humanity. And then there's a second parallel discussion that I've been following about there's an obvious interest in the two leading countries that host the most powerful AI companies to come together and talk about broad safety guidelines. But is there any real political incentive for them to do so? And you see President Trump and other people, his advisors around him, arguing this is a risk that we cannot take. If we voluntarily constrain ourselves, China might promise to do something, but then flake out and they'll use that time to then surpass us.
17: A couple of pieces to follow up on in what you just said. One, you were talking about the people who advise Trump. Who is he listening to on AI that is informing his thinking about what the risks are and or not?
8: Trump has surrounded himself with a lot of technology CEOs. There's been a lot of reporting about his fond relationship with the CEO of NVIDIA, which makes a lot of the graphic chips, processing units, the chips that go behind data centers that power AI. Trump has flown with Jensen Huang, the CEO of NVIDIA, to Beijing. And so Huang at NVIDIA has been a big proponent of trying to accelerate the development of AI in the U.S. as quickly as possible. You also have Trump's former AI czar, David Sachs, who is a big-time investor in Silicon Valley, who's written a lot on social media, dismissing all of these concerns about AI as doomerism. And so those are the kinds of voices that are influencing Trump right now. And the other, I would argue, is the U.S. economy. There's going to be about $1 trillion of investment in data centers this fiscal year alone. So AI is one of the things that's propping up the U.S. economy, which we know the president really cares about, despite things like the war in Iran and inflation.
17: Huh. I think you've just started to answer what I was going to ask you next, which is how do we square legit concerns about not wanting to get left behind by China or you know, let them race ahead of us on this. And yet this White House has greenlit the sale of advanced chips to China, which they need to develop AI.
8: Yes, Trump is very pro-business. He wants more sale of American chips abroad. So he's reverse decisions that would limit the sale of advanced semiconductor chips to China. And if we want to beat China, but we're also selling the same hardware that allows them to beat us, that's kind of a big tension in your AI policy. The other assumption that I want to dig into, though, is that regulation would necessarily slow down the development of AI. And I think, weirdly, China is a good example of this. So China put very strict domestic controls on AI development and public usage, mostly for politically self-serving purposes. A lot of the strictest rules are about what kinds of content can be made available to the public. And yet we've seen Chinese companies make really, really fast developments to the point where they're almost catching up to American AI companies. So it's not necessarily the case when we look at China that having regulations in place limits the development of AI.
17: Do we know, and I'm asking you to put your former China correspondent cap back on, do we know how this conversation is playing out in China? Are they also having a raging debate about AI, you know, disaster and how imminent it may or may not be?
8: They have been talking about this for a long time. What has really captured people's attention has been Dario Amodei's paper, arguing for slowing down AI.
17: And that's being read and discussed.
8: Very much so. Okay. And specifically pointing out China in that essay and saying China is our pacing challenge and we need to ask China to also voluntarily slow down their development. And that's been very controversial because a lot of people in China have said this is disingenuous. This is a hoax to get us to slow down while the U.S. then doubles down and runs even farther ahead of us. And so I think that demonstrates again that although there's a lot of interest politically in China for some kind of global regulation of AI, there's also a complete lack of trust as to what the U.S. government and U.S. companies' ulterior motives really are.
0: That was White House correspondent Emily Fang on NPR's National Security Podcast, Sources and Methods. Our cybersecurity correspondent, Jenna McLaughlin, also joined us for a wide-ranging discussion about AI. You can hear the whole thing wherever you get your podcasts.
9: In North Carolina, homes are falling into the ocean. Collapse is often the best option for the owners of these houses. Sometimes, it's the only option. And as NPR's Rebecca Hersher reports, that's because of perverse incentives created by the federal government.
18: Coming over this dune, there's a row of houses behind me.
19: In Rodanthe, North Carolina, there is one house standing in the middle of the beach. It's on stilts, maybe 20 feet off the ground. Couples and folks walking their dogs along the edge of the water at sunset have to go around it.
18: It's not even high tide, probably 4 more hours until high tide, and the waves are breaking under the house. I'm sure at high tide, the whole thing is in the water.
19: Richard Foreman is a home builder in Ohio, and this is his house.
20: My wife used to laugh about, I can be not on the beach in Ohio, so why would I want a house that's not on the water? She doesn't think that way anymore.
19: Foreman is a tell-it-like-it-is kind of guy. And all joking aside, this North Carolina beach house has been a huge headache. When he and his wife bought it in 2019, it was about 100 feet from the water. All that sand is gone now.
20: There's no more dune at all.
19: The stairs up to the front door were ripped away by waves about 5 years ago. The septic system is gone. It's one storm away from being a pile of debris. Foreman knows how this ends. The house is going to collapse. And he's about as prepared as you can be for your house to fall into the ocean.
20: My taxes are current. My flood insurance is current. All my insurance is current.
19: He even pays for a flood insurance policy, specifically for water threats. And in the U.S., almost all residential flood insurance is public. It's backed by taxpayers, and it's sold by the federal government, specifically by the Federal Emergency Management Agency, FEMA. But his flood insurance doesn't solve the problem. Lisa Sherrard is a longtime flood insurance agent and the former head of the Association of State Floodplain Managers. That's the trade group for state flood officials.
21: The problem is that the policy won't pay until the house suffers a loss.
19: She explains that removing a house costs tens of thousands of dollars, but owners can't get any money from their flood insurance policy to cover that cost, even if the house is doomed. The only way to get a payout is to let it collapse. And the more stuff you lose, the higher the payout can be. So there's not much financial incentive to clean out the house. Reed Corbett is a climate scientist and coastal expert at East Carolina University.
22: They typically aren't removing anything from inside the house unless it's very personal items, because if you remove it, then you can't get reimbursed for it when it falls. That's one of the reasons you tend to see such large debris fields, because all of the furniture and everything was still in the house.
19: FEMA did not respond to questions from NPR, but the National Flood Insurance Program is generally designed to cover the cost of actual flood damage, not theoretical future damage. Meanwhile, the costs of rising seas are mounting in coastal communities. Dare County, North Carolina, is the epicenter right now. Climate change has accelerated beach erosion there. Hundreds of feet of beach have disappeared. Since 2020, 32 houses have

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1: Julie Youngman is an attorney at the Southern Environmental Law Center.
2: Probably is not going to pass. It was introduced in May of 2025, and it has sat in committee. I don't think it's even had a hearing.
1: The Trump administration's efforts to slash FEMA's workforce and budget have made it harder for popular bipartisan efforts to reform the agency to find traction in Congress, which leaves people like Richard Foreman with stranded homes and few options.
3: If they would settle with me for the insurance, I would have it torn down tomorrow. But by requiring the waiting game for it to fall, it's going to fall in a storm and it's going to be scattered for miles.
1: He's alarmed by the prospect of all that pollution. Last year, his son tried to empty out their house, but found it was too treacherous. The water was already too high.
3: He said it looked like we had just left for dinner. Everything's still in there. Nothing's changed.
1: Meanwhile, it's peak hurricane season in the Atlantic, and Foreman's house is likely one storm away from collapse.
3: Which really leads you to believe they're really just hoping they'll fall instead. It is absolutely nuts.
1: Rebecca Hersher, NPR News.

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4: On the open waters of Lake Superior, provided by the National Weather Service of Marquette, Michigan, tonight, northwest winds 10 to 20 knots veering north after midnight, then becoming northeast 15 to 25 knots late, waves building to 1 to 3 feet. On Friday, east winds 10 to 20 knots diminishing to 5 to 15 knots in the afternoon, waves subsiding to calm to 2 feet. On the open waters of Lake Michigan, tonight, north winds 10 to 15 knots, becoming northeast 10 to 20 knots, waves 1 to 3 feet. And on Friday, northeast winds 10 to 20 knots with a chance of showers in the afternoon, waves 2 to 4 feet. 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
0: This is All Things Considered from NPR News. I'm Mary Louise Kelly.
6: And I'm Juana Summers. It's time now for our Science News Roundup from Shortwave, NPR Science Podcast. I'm joined by the show's hosts, Regina Barber and Nate Rodd. Hey, y'all.
7: Hey.
8: Hey.
6: As always, you've brought us three science stories that caught your attention recently. Tell us what they are.
8: Okay, Juana, we've got some science that's going to make you want to pick up a book.
7: We asked the question, can our sun produce a dangerous super flare?
8: And to end on a lighter note, T-Rex footprints.
6: Okay, I have a lot of questions. A lot of questions here. Yeah. Let's start with reading science.
7: Okay, so the big takeaway from all this science we're going to talk about is not going to be all that surprising. Reading's good for you. Like we've all been told since we were kids.
8: Yes, Mom was right about everything.

0: thing. But what's really cool about this new research compiled in the journal Psychological Medicine is how specific it gets in looking at some of the benefits of reading.
1: Specifically reading for fun.
2: I love reading for fun, particularly a good romance book or two.
1: Yeah, definitely.
0: That counts. Graphic novels count,
1: yes.
0: History books, newspapers. What's important, Juana, is that you're choosing to do it for some kind of satisfaction.
1: Mm. Which, as you may have heard, is increasingly rare.
3: Reading rates are among children and young people are on the decline and actually at the lowest levels since they started taking records.
0: So that's Christelle Langley, an assistant professor at Cambridge University and one of the authors of this new review. And she's talking specifically about reading rates where she lives in the UK. But reading rates and comprehension are also really low in the US too.
2: Oh, that's interesting. But like, what are the consequences of that? What are the benefits that people are missing out on by not reading?
1: Yeah, so studies they looked at focused on two age groups, youth and adolescent readers, and then older readers.
0: Yeah, one study which looked at more than 10,000 young people in the US found that children who began reading for pleasure earlier in life had better attention spans, memory, executive function as adolescents. They also had better sleeping habits and mental health. I could go on and on.
2: Gotta say, that's a pretty compelling list there.
1: Yeah, and with older people, they found recreational reading might help keep the brain from aging and help us cut the risk of Alzheimer's disease and dementia.
0: Christelle says that one study that really stood out to her was one that looked at grandparents reading to their grandchildren. It's very cute.
1: Mm-hmm.
0: Specifically looking at a part of the brain that's really important for learning and memory, the hippocampus.
3: What this study found was that the hippocampus actually enlarged as the grandparents were reading to their grandchildren. And this might be one of the reasons why it seems to be protective of brain aging.
2: Okay, all you grandparents out there listening, read to your grandchildren. It is important.
0: Yes.
2: All right, let's move on now to solar flares. I have a question. What is a super flare and should I be worried here?
1: Yeah, let's talk about a normal flare first. That's a sudden brightening of a star. When this happens on our sun, that can sometimes shoot a lot of energy towards Earth. This happened in May 2024 and caused like irregularities in power grids, disrupted some radio communications. It also created northern lights that could be seen in the southern U.S.
0: Yeah, which were super pretty.
1: Yeah.
0: So imagine, though, a solar flare that is 10 to 100 times greater than that. That is a super flare, which could have more disastrous effects. And these super flares have been coming from other stars. So the question is, could our sun make them too?
2: Can it?
0: Possibly. So a new study published by the Royal Society looked at solar activity dating back millennia.
1: Now, some of that data was recorded by humans, like old drawings of sunspots, which are associated with solar flares. But other data came from material all over the Earth.
4: We have things in the ice. We have things in tree rings. We have rocks. We have all this like geological evidence for what the sun is doing.
0: That is astronomer James Davenport at the University of Washington, who is not a part of this new study. And he says, we're lucky to have all this data about the sun's past.
4: It's the only star that we have that kind of historical record for that we'll never get for other stars.
1: Looking at all these lines of evidence, the scientists behind the study say maybe the sun could produce these super flares like other stars do.
2: Okay, so what do we do if our sun makes one of these super flares?
1: Well, first, Juana, it's not guaranteed. Just because our sun can doesn't mean it will. And just because a flare happens doesn't mean it will hit Earth. Earth orbits the sun rotates, the geometry has to be just right.
0: Yeah, but I hear you, Juana. I have the same concern. What if, right?
2: Right.
0: So we asked James what would happen, and here's what he said.
4: It wouldn't send us back to the Stone Age. It wouldn't permanently knock out our technology, but it would disrupt everything, and we may all lose power for a while.
0: And if we do, well, time to pick up a book,
1: yep.
0: Right?
2: Hey, listen, I would not complain about a time to just sit and be away from the screens.
1: Talk to the sun.
2: All right, and for our last topic, dinosaur tracks.
0: Yes, every six-year-old's favorite extinct group of animals. So this study has a really cool origin story, Juana.
1: Yeah, it starts with a high school teacher from Colorado. His name is Kent Hupps, and he was in North Dakota visiting this area called the Hell Creek Formation, which is really famous for fossils.
5: I kind of looked to my left, and I thought, oh my God, that looks like a track. And I got really excited because I know that the tracks in the Hell Creek are incredibly rare.
0: Kent is also an associate at the Denver Museum of Nature and Science, so he spent a lot of time hunting for fossils, and he says finding these tracks,
5: to find that really is like a pinnacle in your life or your career. It really is.
2: And were these the prehistoric footprints of a T-Rex?
1: Yeah, exactly. So what was remarkable about this finding is that, as he says, T-Rex tracks are really rare. This is the only trackway of an adult T-Rex ever discovered, even though we found tons of fossilized skeletons of these animals.
0: And one of these footprints, there's at least four of them. They're huge, about 3.5 feet long. They're the size of boulders.
1: Whoa. Yeah. And by measuring the space between the tracks, the scientists were able to determine how fast the T-Rex was walking, a leisurely 3 or 4 miles an hour, like a fast hiking speed. Here's Kent's colleague, Tyler Leeson.
6: I expected more out of T-Rex, to be honest. They were in no hurry when they were walking around.
2: Okay, like, I love the movie Jurassic Park, and remember, they looked like they were running pretty fast in this, but it sounds like I might actually be able to outrun one of these.
0: No, unfortunately not, Juana. So scientists think they could run at about 20 miles per hour. I don't know, maybe you can run that fast.
2: Definitely not.
0: So, yeah, they could still catch you for dinner, but this T-Rex was just walking, chilling, according to this study in the Journal of Vertebrate Paleontology.
1: Tyler said next they're going to helicopter these giant stone footprints back to the museum to take a closer look.
6: I really hope that there's skin impressions preserved on these tracks. I think there's a pretty reasonable chance that we will find scale. So I think that's what I am most excited about.
0: We have a lot more dinosaur skeletons and skin impressions, so finding scales would give us a better idea what the animals actually look like.
2: Ooh, T-Rex scales. That sounds fun.
1: And Juana, there's another bonus fact about T-Rexes out in a different journal this week, which looked at a T-Rex tooth and determined T-Rexes were probably the same temperature as us, 97 degrees Fahrenheit.
0: Which is surprising because people tend to think dinosaurs were like today's reptiles, you know, cold-blooded. But this shows they were actually warm-blooded and active.
2: Gotta say, when I walked into the studio, I was not expecting to get a full-blown dinosaur education, but thanks for that.
0: Yeah, that's what we're here for.
1: Yeah, no worries. Welcome anytime.
2: Regina Barber and Nate Rott from NPR Science Podcast Shortwave, thanks so much.
0: Yeah, thank you.
1: Thank you.

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1: Republicans face some liabilities this midterm election year. High cost of living, an unpopular war, an unpopular president. But they do have one big advantage, money. And Democrats have taken notice.
2: Money can't change the weather, but it can be an umbrella for them going into this election.
1: Why Republicans are able to outspend Democrats on the next Morning Edition from NPR News.
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4: This is National Native News. I'm Jill Freitas. Three people are dead after they were washed away in a flood on the Navajo Nation Wednesday. As KNAU's Chris Clements reports, several communities are dealing with damage from the recent rainfall.
5: Navajo police responded to reports that two adults and a juvenile were swept away by floodwaters near the Newcomb, New Mexico area shortly after midnight. Search and rescue crews found the three dead after searching the area into the early morning hours. Investigators say they drowned. Several Navajo communities are dealing with flooding, including Chinle and many farms. Officials have not released details about any damage or injuries. They urge residents along Highway 191 between mileposts 451 to 454 and other low-terrain flood zones to evacuate. Navajo Nation President Boone Nigren signed an emergency declaration in response to the flooding. He said tribal members should use extreme caution around flooded roads and washes, adding that conditions can change quickly. For KNAU, I'm Chris Clements in Flagstaff.
4: The Alaska Federation of Natives is holding a series of listening sessions focused on the priorities, concerns, and values Alaska Native people want reflected in subsistence management. The session was held Wednesday in Anchorage, following earlier meetings in Bethel, Fairbanks, and Nome. Additional sessions are scheduled for September 21st in Juneau, September 28th in Ketchikan, and October 1st in Copper Center. AFN says the sessions are intended to hear directly from communities about the challenges facing subsistence users and the principles and values that should guide future changes. People can also submit feedback to AFN online. A new Brookings report says federal cuts and meager philanthropic support are widening long-standing funding gaps across Nebraska and Indian Country. Mark Richardson reports.
6: Tribal communities in Nebraska and elsewhere face a widening funding crisis. A new report says federal cuts and scarce philanthropic dollars now threaten long-term progress across Indian Country. The pressure is especially sharp in higher education. The Brookings Institution and the American Indian College Fund released the analysis. Manoj Patel, president of Little Priest Tribal College in Winnebago, says pandemic-era investments brought temporary gains to Native colleges, but recent federal actions have reversed much of that momentum.
7: This constant threat of funding cuts impedes our growth because we are not sure whether to be aggressive in offering new programs or to be careful. That's the biggest issue we face.
6: Patel says there are only 34 tribal colleges and universities, or TCUs, in the U.S., and Little Priest is one of only two such institutions in Nebraska. He says every dollar invested in TCUs returns $1.60 in tax revenue, benefiting both Native and non-Native communities. American Indian College Fund President Cheryl Crazy Bull says the report provides significant evidence of chronic underfunding by the federal government, despite trust and treaty obligations to Native Americans.
8: You can't really have this self-determination in the Native community without being a culturally grounded, well-educated person.
6: Report co-author Rob Maxim of the Brookings Institution says high-profile figures like Amazon co-founder Mackenzie Scott will occasionally step up with notable contributions, but he says it's rare.
9: It is really hard for tribal leaders themselves, for Native-serving institutions, to make decisions based on the lack of data that's out there.
6: For Nebraska News Connection, I'm Mark Richardson. 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
4: And I'm Jill Freitas.

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5: This is All Things Considered from NPR News. I'm Juana Summers.
6: And I'm Mary Louise Kelly. People in Gaza are living in tents or unsteady, bombed-out buildings. On Wednesday, one of those buildings collapsed. It had about 100 people inside. Gaza's rescue crews pulled 21 bodies out of the rubble and say dozens of people were wounded. NPR's Aya Batraoui in Dubai and NPR's Anas Baba in Gaza bring us this next report on how Gaza's 2 million residents have nowhere safe to live.
7: That's Noor Al-Jabari, 17 years old. She has scratches on her forehead and bruises on her body, and she's visibly shaken. Al-Jabari says it was 2 in the morning when she suddenly found herself trapped beneath concrete. She says her grandfather, grandmother, aunts, and the families living below them were killed when the 6-story building collapsed. This is one of at least 200,000 buildings in Gaza the UN says were damaged or destroyed by Israeli airstrikes in 2 years of war. NPR's Anas Baba describes what it's like walking the streets of Gaza City.
8: When you look to your right, when you look to your left, buildings that survived the Israeli airstrikes and the military operation are heavily damaged. Families have stretched like blue and white plastic traps to protect them from wind.
7: Al-Jabari says her grandfather knew their building could collapse. They could see its cracks and holes. But the family agreed it was better than the makeshift tent they'd been living in, which feels like a furnace in the summer and floods in the winter. Like thousands of Palestinian families in Gaza today who have no other choice. They lived in the bombed-out building so they could sleep with a roof over their head. Here's NPR's reporter in Gaza at the site of the collapsed building Wednesday.
8: When you look at what I can see here is that the floors have been caked. You can see that one slab on top of the other. The pile is maybe 30 feet high. There is twisted steel, shutter tiles. It collapsed while everyone was sleeping. Since then, rescue crews have been digging mostly with their hands, and after 16 hours of nonstop work to reach the trapped people, they have pulled 20 bodies from under the debris. Among them, 9 children and 6 women. The youngest was 1-year-old baby, died between his mother's arm, and the oldest was a 65-year-old woman.
7: The Norwegian Refugee Council, or NRC, which manages shelter supplies in Gaza, says there are hundreds of buildings like this one, assessed to be unsafe but still inhabited. But the NRC and other aid groups say Israel repeatedly turns away shelter and repair materials, even those Israel's military coordination body, COGAT, has approved for entry. COGAT says it's coordinating the entry of shelter and winter supplies to help people in Gaza prepare for the upcoming colder months, and that it's working with aid groups to ensure it reaches civilians and not Hamas. The NRC gives an example as recently as this month, though, of COGAT approving nearly 37,000 pieces of timber and hundreds of emergency shelter kits, only to later reject their entry. Aya Batraoui, NPR News Dubai, with Anas Baba in Gaza City.
9: Can you eat avocados when you're pregnant? The answer is generally yes. And the question, well, it's one of the most common things that Kenyan moms ask a program that's powered by artificial intelligence. It's a texting service. And its aim is to try to prevent maternal mortality in a country where many women die in childbirth. NPR's Duri Buscarin takes a look.
10: Jay Patel's wife was pregnant. He spent hours online researching her symptoms.
11: On Google, dozens of times asking, you know, is this okay?
10: Patel lives in Nairobi. He's a developer behind a text messaging service called Prompts. Because a lot of pregnant women in Kenya don't have easy access to the internet.
11: If a mom in a rural area, part of Kenya, starts bleeding at 2 a.m., she can't just Google it and she can't ask someone.
10: With Prompts, you can send a text message on a basic mobile phone. Expectant mothers sign up at a prenatal visit. And Prompts sends appointment reminders and general information, but it also takes questions in English or Swahili.
11: At the time I joined, I think we were getting less than 100 questions a day. We now are getting 15,000 questions.
10: On the back end, Prompts uses artificial intelligence to understand the question, prioritize it, and flag messages that show someone is having an emergency. Those get routed to a human medical professional.
11: So that they can pick it up immediately, look at the mom's question history, and then if necessary, pick up the phone, call her, and decide whether she needs to go to a facility immediately and why.
10: In Kenya, about 6,000 women die every year from childbirth or pregnancy-related causes. That's 16 women a day. And about a third of those deaths are related to delays in care. In Nairobi, Lisa Mushega works with Henet, an organization working to improve maternal health.
12: So even if I'm not feeling well as an expectant mother, but I can log in into the prompts and try and see, am I in danger?
10: She knows women who have used it to identify signs of preeclampsia, a life-threatening condition that can start with swollen legs. And one woman who used it when her newborn seemed sick.
12: She was told to go to the nearest health facility because her baby was actually having the jaundice. So it really comes in handy.
13: So this is a dashboard. Let me just jump into it. Okay.
10: Laura Down is a spokesperson for Jacaranda Health, the nonprofit that runs Prompts. On a Zoom call, she opens a dashboard that shows in real time what moms are asking and the feedback they're giving Prompts about their appointments.
13: So you can see that a lot of mothers are reporting that they're getting blood pressure checks, but very, very few mothers are reporting that they're getting breast exams.
10: With 700,000 annual users, the questions the mothers ask also help doctors understand what's happening in their own community.
13: So, for example, we're starting to see correlations between a spike in extreme heat in one area and then a spike of mothers reporting issues like headaches or swelling or dehydration.
10: Prompts is also expanding for mothers who speak Twi in Ghana and Hausa in Nigeria. Down says it costs the nonprofit about $2 per user. That gets a mom through pregnancy and stays with her for a year after birth.
13: I think just being able to have a platform that is free to these mothers where they can get free, verified, clinically accurate information that speaks to them as an individual is a really, really important thing.
10: AI-powered technologies are useful, but they don't always run perfectly, says Javed Sophie, a researcher focusing on AI policy and governance at Virginia Tech University.
14: The first thing I'd want to know is what happens when the system gets a message wrong.
10: These digital tools rely on a functional underlying health system, Sophie says. It doesn't fix everything.
14: Is someone unsure whether to seek help, unable to get to a facility, or arriving somewhere that doesn't have the staff or equipment?
10: Projects like Prompts can be part of the system. Duri Buscarin, NPR News, Washington.

0: You're listening to All Things Considered from NPR News. President Trump his battle to weaken birthright citizenship at the Supreme Court in June. Trump's defeat spurred his signing an executive order now blocked by a federal court to ban birth tourism. That is what the White House says happens when companies cater to foreign nationals seeking to give birth on American soil. Texas Republicans have taken up Trump's cause, as Houston Public Media's Andrew Schneider reports.
1: The Supreme Court recently struck down President Trump's effort to end birthright citizenship as unconstitutional, reaffirming that virtually anyone born in the United States is a citizen, regardless of their parents' legal status. When the ruling didn't go his way, Trump went at it from another angle, alleging birth tourism brings people to the U.S. to game the system. He and Texas Governor Greg Abbott referred to billboards in South Texas offering birth packages at hospitals. Here's Abbott on Fox News in July.
2: They must be investigated to determine whether or not they are involved in birth tourism, and if so, take action against them, including what I call the death penalty for a business, and that is to pull their license so they would not be able to operate.
1: And over the summer, Texas Attorney General and Republican U.S. Senate candidate Ken Paxton launched investigations into two hospitals, including the one with the billboards, Mission Regional Medical Center. For its part, Mission Regional, which is near the Mexico border, issued a statement noting that the two billboards were in Texas and were just designed to alert an underserved community about access to maternal health care. Paxton is also suing the Houston area's DI Postpartum Care Center, a business he says is facilitating birth tourism by Chinese nationals, in state court. DI's attorney declined to comment to NPR, but the company denied the charges in court filings. There have been allegations for years, and some prosecutions in the past, involving companies catering to Chinese nationals seeking to give birth in the U.S.
3: Pregnancy isn't illegal. Childbirth isn't illegal. And legitimate medical travel isn't illegal.
1: Ammon Blair, a former U.S. Border Patrol agent now with the Texas Public Policy Foundation, which backs stronger immigration enforcement, says it won't be easy for Texas to prove its case. Laws against lying on visa applications, fraud, and money laundering can all be used to prosecute people and businesses, but Blair says they are hard to enforce.
3: Unfortunately, the burden of proof is now going to be on the state to determine the intent of that individual coming into the United States.
1: Immigration advocates argue that attacks on birth tourism are a continuation of the effort to undermine birthright citizenship. Paxton calls birthright citizenship, quote, a scam. But Julia Gillott of the Migration Policy Institute says it's important to note how little birth tourism there actually is.
4: It's a pretty small phenomenon. Less than 1% of U.S. births annually can be attributed to birth tourism.
1: Houston immigration attorney Gordon Kwan says he thinks Paxton and Abbott are exaggerating the problem for political gain in an election year.
5: We have a number of people who have been here out of status for years and have children here. They didn't necessarily come for that purpose, but the children were born by parents who were not in legal status. And again, I think the Supreme Court has said that, you know, those are children who are U.S. citizens by birth.
1: Kwan says the emphasis on birthright citizenship and birth tourism will advance a message Texas Republican leaders have already been making that immigrants are not welcome in the state. For NPR News, I'm Andrew Schneider in Houston.

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5: In the forecast from the National Weather Service Office, Marquette. Tonight, mostly cloudy west to mostly clear east. Patchy fog west with lows in the 40s. On Friday, a chance of afternoon rain showers west and south central. Areas of patchy morning fog, mostly cloudy. Highs in the upper 50s to mid 60s. Friday night, mostly cloudy, a chance of showers west and south central. Lows in the 40s to low 50s. And on Saturday, partly cloudy to mostly cloudy, with a chance of showers, high 64 to 69. 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
6: From NPR News, this is All Things Considered. I'm Mary Louise Kelly.
7: And I'm Juana Summers. Betel nuts are commonly chewed in the Asian Pacific region for their stimulant effects. As NPR's Ping Huang reports, new evidence points to the ancient origins for this common drug. That evidence comes in the form of very old teeth.
8: The teeth in question date back to a hunter-gatherer who lived during the Ice Age, and they're marked with deep grooves.
9: We showed images of these grooves to all of the world's leading experts in ancient dental wear. None of them could explain how these grooves could have formed.
8: That's Adam Brum with Griffith University in Australia. He excavated those teeth, which come from the remains of a person who lived in Sulawesi, an island in modern-day Indonesia, some 16 to 25,000 years ago. At another nearby site, they found a second human who lived maybe 8,000 years ago with similar tooth marks. Brum says the rounded, hollowed pits likely took decades to form.
9: The grooves were so deep that they'd actually exposed the pulp cavity or the nerve center of several teeth.
8: Hunter-gatherers from that time often used their teeth as tools to hold, break, and stretch things. But those uses didn't account for the depth of these grooves.
9: We ruled out any type of food that they might have been eating. We ruled out the possibility that they were processing plant fibers or something to make string in their mouth.
8: Then he remembered an example from a different time and place.
9: A type of dental wear recorded during the colonial period in Europe and America and Australia.
8: From laborers who regularly smoked tobacco from clay pipes.
9: These people would have the clay pipe sticking out of their mouth, Popeye style, and then over time, over like a lifetime of this habit, they've got like a perfectly round notch worn into their teeth that you can just slot the clay pipe stem straight into.
8: That led him to think that the teeth grooves he found might come from a similar habit. In Asia and the Pacific region today, betel nuts are seeds from palm trees that are commonly chewed with other chemicals for a powerful stimulant effect. Brum and his colleagues think they found an early stage of the practice.
9: And we think it might have started with hunter-gatherers just sucking on the nuts, almost as though they were gobstoppers.
8: Since this isn't something people do today, Brum and his colleagues needed to test their theory that merely sucking the betel nut could cause a drug effect.
9: He soaked whole betel nuts, like complete betel nuts, in artificial saliva and then introduced the resultant extracts into frog egg cells engineered to produce human brain receptors.
8: And they saw that the brain receptors turned on when they touched the saliva. Then they asked whether these ancient people actually did it. They tested dental tissues from the bodies of the two hunter-gatherers and found traces of the betel nut chemical. The research is published in the journal Science Advances. Peter Unger is an anthropologist who studies teeth. He wasn't involved in the paper, but he says it makes a compelling case.
10: There's evidence for the betel nut causing excessive tooth wear. When you add the chemical evidence, that's pretty much a smoking gun.
8: Others, like archaeologist Jose Capriles at Penn State University, are a little less convinced.
11: In terms of the evidence itself, I wish there was more. I must admit there are two skeletons that they report.
8: The Capriles does say well-preserved remains are especially hard to find in tropical places where heat and humidity breaks them down.
11: More direct evidence would be the actual finding of the nuts, of the seeds, ideally in some form of cultural context.
8: Like finding them in a hearth, house floor, or burial site. He does agree that ancient peoples probably did use some kind of psychoactive drugs. It seems like part of human nature. Ping Huang, NPR News.
6: Nominations for the 27th annual Latin Grammys have been announced, and if you look closely at some of the big categories, you might see a surprising shift, a shift toward traditional folk music. Felix Contreras is co-host of NPR Music's Alt Latino podcast, also a curator of Latin music at the Tiny Desk. Felix is here to tell us more. Hi there.
12: Hey,
6: so give me some examples of this. What are you seeing in the nominations?
12: Okay, it's right there in the major categories. The best album of the year, best song of the year, best record of the year, which normally sound a lot like reggaeton and other forms of pop music. Mm-hmm. But this year specifically, two albums stand out. Tacará from veteran Uruguayan singer-songwriter Jorge Drexler, and La Vida Era Más Corta from 19-year-old Milo Jota from Argentina.
6: 19 years old. Okay, so the members who get to vote in the Latin Recording Academy, they must heard something they liked. Start with newcomer, 19 years old. What do we need to know about him? Is he even known for folk?
12: Okay, Milo Jota, and that's Milo in the letter J, Jota in Spanish.
6: Uh-huh.
12: He's been known as a hip-hop artist, and his previous two albums sound pretty much what like we expect from Latin American hip-hop. But his nominated record is a 180 from the pop world and incorporates Argentine folk traditions like chacarera, milonga, and even tango, like the track Cuando el Agua Hirviendo. It starts with vocals and a small guitar-like instrument called charango, which is common in a couple of Andean countries. Then hand drums from Argentina and Uruguay start percolating. Then a folk-sounding chorus. It's just a spectacular statement.
6: Love it. All right, that's one. The other name you dropped, Jorge Drexler. He's a little bit more familiar on this scene.
12: He's one of the most recognized artists in Latin Grammy history. 43 nominations, 16 wins, going back to 2002. He's originally from Uruguay, and during his trips back home, he noticed a movement recently exploring the Afro-Uruguayan music known as candombe. And this album is a full embrace of those traditions.
13: A ver si me explico. Yo prefiero en el candombe el contratiempo del tambor chico.
12: This is called El Tambor Chico, and his lyrics and his vocals introduce us to the instruments and the sounds that we hear throughout the song.
6: Mm-hmm.
12: And by doing that, Drexler is leading us by hand into a world that few people outside of Uruguay know. Candombe is a much overlooked musical impact of the slave trade down there in the Southern Cone.
6: I'm thinking, Felix, you have covered and enjoyed Latin music for a long time. Does this moment really feel that different, the shift towards traditional folk?
12: You know, it does. I've been doing Alt Latino for 16 years, and it roughly reflects the timeline of the popularity and breakthrough of the mainstream of reggaeton.
6: Mm-hmm.
12: It became so influential because it really was able to reflect a pan-Latin sound. Anywhere from any country could participate. But a while back, my co-host Ana Maria Sayer and I started hearing music that pushed back on that pan-Latin thing. Instead, they introduced some cool folk-influenced music from places like Mexico, various parts of Latin America, and even Spain. It was a subtle trend, but it seemingly reached a critical mass, resulting in these high-profile nominations.
6: Well, if you like what you are hearing, you can actually hear both these artists talking about their albums on the Alt Latino podcast. Felix Contreras, thank you for being here.
12: Thank you.
6: And the Latin Grammy Award Show, it'll be broadcast on the Univision TV network November 12th.

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3: NPR's Danielle Kurtzleben reports UN-backed human rights experts referenced two strikes, including one on an Iranian school.
4: In a statement, White House spokeswoman Anna Kelly says, quote, "The UN Human Rights Council has accomplished nothing for human rights while spouting unserious nonsense for decades. The only party in this conflict that has committed war crimes is the Iranian regime," end quote. The report said there are, quote, "reasonable grounds to believe that the U.S. committed war crimes, specifically in two strikes, which the report says killed almost 180 people, including children. The U.S. has not taken responsibility for the school strike and has denied the other." The report also accuses Iran of committing crimes against humanity against its own people. Danielle Kurtzleben, NPR News, The White House.
3: Farmers in northern border states are trying to adapt to tariffs on farm equipment from Canada. NPR's Kirk Sigler reports.
5: Lee Dahlman farms in Montana's Golden Triangle, one of the country's top wheat-growing areas. He's been trying to save money on fertilizer by rotating in crops like lentils that naturally inject nitrates into his soil and using new smart tech that selectively drops fertilizer or pesticides from his sprayer.
6: So does tariffs affect me? No. Does it bother me? No. Some things may be made in Canada. Yeah, but as long as you're smart and wise about it, you know, we don't have to buy out of Canada.
5: Still, farmers like Dahlman here say Canada is an important trading partner. And until the retaliatory tariffs hit the other day, communities here had benefited from buying everything from parts, supplies, and groceries over the northern border. Kirk Sigler, NPR News, Dutton, Montana.
3: Homes are collapsing because of erosion exacerbated by sea level rise. NPR's Rebecca Hersher reports a federal program gives many owners no choice but to let their homes fall.
7: The Federal Emergency Management Agency, FEMA, provides flood insurance for houses in the U.S. But those insurance policies do little to help the owners of houses that are threatened by rising seas. Lisa Sherrard is a flood insurance agent in North Carolina.
8: The problem is that the policy won't pay until the house suffers a loss.
7: Even if the house is clearly doomed, owners can't get money from their policy to pay for demolishing it before it falls. FEMA did not respond to questions from NPR about the pollution problems or costs to taxpayers of letting homes fall. A bill that would address the issue is stalled in Congress. Rebecca Hersher, NPR News.
3: President Trump is withdrawing his nomination of former Oklahoma State Trooper Lance Schroyer to lead ICE. So the agency will continue to be without a Senate-confirmed leader. Instead, Trump nominated Schroyer to be Assistant Secretary of Homeland Security. Schroyer is close to the agency's chief, former Oklahoma Republican Senator Mark Wayne Mullen. This is NPR.
9: The time is now 6:04 Eastern. For Public Radio 90 News, I'm Ricky Jahagi. Protect the Porkies is suing the Michigan Strategic Fund Board for its August approval of a $50 million grant for the Copperwood Mine project. Tom Grotewall is executive director of the environmental group. He says that lawmakers denied the funding three times and claims the board found a workaround to approve the money for Canada-based Highland Copper without involving legislators.
10: Transferred funds from a previous project from 2022, which had nothing to do with Copperwood. And they seem to believe that because that funding was approved for a different project, now lawmakers don't have to vote on it being reallocated.
9: Protect the Porkies has filed a claim of appeal with the Ingham County Circuit Court against the MSF board. Grotewall says that regardless of how anyone feels about Copperwood, the board's action sets a dangerous precedent for future handouts of public money to all foreign corporations, all beyond the purview of democratic governance. Proponents of the mine say the grant was allowed legally and the appeal has no merit. The two major party candidates for Michigan governor separately took questions before the Detroit Economic Club yesterday. Traffic in the trade war between the U.S. and Canada were a point of concern for the crowd of business leaders. Democratic Secretary of State Jocelyn Benson said she will try to circumvent the Trump administration whenever possible.
0: As governor, I will negotiate subnational agreements with Canada, with our friends to the north directly.
9: Speaking via Zoom from Washington, D.C., Congressman John James says he wishes Canada would come back to bargaining over a revised free trade agreement.
0: So we all want more jobs, well-paying jobs to come to our state. As governor,
9: earlier this year, James voted against a bill that would have ended President Trump's tariffs on Canada. 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
11: This is All Things Considered from NPR News. I'm Juana Summers.
1: And I'm Mary Louise Kelly. There is no such thing as an associate membership in the European Union. This fact did not stop European Commission President Ursula von der Leyen from floating the idea to Canada. And Canada, of course, is not in Europe, but it is locked in a hostile trade war with the U.S., which has also placed tariffs on EU imports. President Trump is threatening more, what he calls very serious tariffs on the EU, if he determines this whole associate membership idea is a, quote, hostile act. Well, here's one line from Canada's Prime Minister, Mark Carney, as he addressed the European Parliament today.
12: I'm not proposing a third bloc in order to become a great power rival only with better manners.
1: Carney did welcome some sort of closer partnership between Canada and Europe. Here to help break that down is Ian Brimmer, founder of Eurasia Group. That's a political consulting firm. Hi, Ian.
13: Hi, how are you?
1: Hi, I'm well, thank you. What's your read on how much of this EU invitation is substance and how much is meant to deliver a message to Donald Trump?
13: Oh, no, it's not meant to deliver a message. It is meant to increase resilience. It's meant to increase predictability. I think there are a lot of countries out there that really worry that rule of law, which the United States used to be the principal country in the world that promoted, is now no longer interested in doing so, and they really need it to persist. And that's why you're seeing the Canadians reach out, not just to the EU, but certainly historically with the EU.
1: You don't see any coded message being delivered here. There's a whole lot of ways to communicate resilience and deeper ties without an invitation to join a trade alliance to which the U.S. is not party.
13: You know, the interest, associate membership was not the Canadian Prime Minister's idea. What he wants is an alliance that is deeper than what he presently has. Mm-hmm. He wants a bloc that other countries can join that would help to allow the Canadians to use the strategic pillars, as they call them, to engage more with other countries that they can have predictable relations with. So, for example, their critical minerals and raw materials, their the energy security that they have in spades, more defense industrialization, technology and research and capital markets, all of those things. They have a very strong relationship with the United States, but one that has suddenly become much more vulnerable to unilateral short-term decisions by President Trump, specifically in the second term. Mm-hmm. So I don't think it's coded at all. I think they're across the political spectrum in Canada. President Trump has unified this country in feeling very vulnerable that their principal ally is no longer a country that they can rely on as much. And that is something that they are trying to address. There's no coding at all.
1: What would the EU get out of an associate membership or whatever we want to call this arrangement?
13: Well, the EU would have another country out there that actually has a lot of resources, a lot of human capital, a lot of political stability that is interested in having more stable long-term relations with them. And, you know, it's this rupture that Mark Carney talks about. It's not just because the United States has gone unilateral and doesn't want to be a global leader the way it has historically. It's also because the world's second largest economy is getting much more powerful, but isn't becoming free market oriented. It isn't becoming democratic. It doesn't support rule of law. It's still a state capitalist authoritarian regime. I'm talking, of course, about China. Mm-hmm. The Europeans are very vulnerable to a China that is hollowing out Europe's industry so that they want more predictable relations with countries where that doesn't happen.
14: You just raised Mark Carney's now famous quote about a rupture in the world order. That's, of course, from his speech at Davos, Switzerland, earlier this year. Is it a stretch to describe this week the development of maybe some kind of invitation to move closer, cuddle in closer to the EU? Is this the beginnings of what a new world order might look like?
13: You know, Mary Louise, there are three ways to respond to a rupture, to what I call a G0 world where there's no global leadership. One is you can build new institutions that react to the new balance of power. A second is you can reform your existing institutions so that they are more capable of responding to the new demands and challenges. The third is that you can go to war. And over the last couple of years, we've done all three. I think this is an effort and a hope by the Canadian Prime Minister that there can be a little bit more energy and resource into the first two as opposed to the latter.
14: And to quote him again directly, not proposing a third bloc in order to become a great power rival with better manners. It sounded like awkward laughter there was the reception that he got in Europe. Where would a deeper alliance leave the United States?
13: A deeper Canada-EU alliance would leave the United States in perfectly good stead as long as the United States wants to be committed to rule of law and democracy and predictability from one administration to the next. But I do believe, and you can talk to Canadians on the right and the left, that there is permanent damage that has been done to this closest of relationships over the course of the last 2 years of the second Trump administration.
14: Permanent.
13: And
14: you
13: while
14: don't
13: that
14: think
13: relationship
14: any
13: will
14: it.
13: Permanent. It will be reversed. It will be repaired. And I think that any Democrat or Republican that comes in 2029 will work to do that. But it will not come back to what it was. The trust, sometimes you're in a relationship with a spouse, a family member, whoever, and they say something that you cannot unhear.
14: Yeah.
13: And that is what has happened to the Canadians. It will never be what it was, unfortunately.
14: We just have a few seconds left, but what are you watching for next? Australia, New Zealand invited to join the European Union?
13: Well, I mean, the UK certainly post-Brexit is not going to be invited the same way the Canadians were, but they, Burnham, the new prime minister, would love to find a way to reintegrate. Let's see what he has to say over the next few days.
14: Ian Bremer, founder and president of Eurasia Group and G0 Media. Thank you, Ian.
13: Mary Louise, always a pleasure.
11: What does the greatest American cross-country skier of all time do for a second act? Jessie Diggins retired from skiing earlier this winter at the top of her sport. Now, at 35, she's charting a new path, literally on a long, grueling trail. Here's Dan Crocker of Minnesota Public Radio.
15: Last weekend, Jessie Diggins traded in her ski boots for running shoes. She competed in a 100-mile race on a remote trail along the rugged shore of Lake Superior in northern Minnesota. People along the course were pumped to learn that Diggins was in the race.
16: Listen, Jessie Diggins is a legend, and people in America should know.
15: Micah Melander drove up from the Twin Cities to support another runner.
16: We want Jessie Diggins in trail running, so also I'm so excited that she's doing this.
15: Jessie Diggins is renowned for her ability to push her body to its limits, to descend deep into what she calls the pain cave. That skill helped her win 4 Olympic medals and 4 overall World Cup titles over her 15-year pro ski career. It was also ideal preparation for her first 100-miler, said race director John Storkamp.
17: There's nobody better at kind of grinding something out, and 100-mile distance is really about grinding, you know?
15: Diggins smiled and chatted through early race checkpoints, but as she approached the finish, 25 hours after she started, she could barely run.
18: Massachusetts, originally of Afton, Minnesota. Let's hear it for your female Superior 100 champion, Jessie Diggins.
19: It was quite emotional for me. I remember crying, and then very shortly after crossing the finish line, I realized, like, I can't stand anymore.
15: She gave every ounce of energy she had to finishing, but she says she gets a ton of satisfaction out of pushing her body so hard.
19: I treat it like a real gift, because in life, we don't get to choose when we are going through something hard. We don't get to choose the moments when we're going to suffer. But in a race, you sign up for that. And that's amazing, because then you get to build this resilience and the skill set to get you through hard things in life.
15: This was the third long trail race Diggins ran since retiring from skiing in March. But she doesn't plan to make it a second athletic career. As much as she loved to ski race, she says, it was also her job.
19: And when it is also the way that you pay the bills and literally put food on the table, it does come with a higher level of pressure. And there is something wonderful about knowing, like, hey, if I never sign up for another race again, that's okay. It's not my job anymore. It is literally just for fun.
15: But Diggins isn't just easing into retirement. For all her success, it still came

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5: In the forecast from the National Weather Service Office, Marquette. Tonight, mostly cloudy west to mostly clear east. Patchy fog west with lows in the 40s. Friday, a chance of afternoon rain showers west and south central. Areas of patchy morning fog, mostly cloudy with highs in the upper 50s to mid 60s. Friday night, mostly cloudy, a chance of showers west and south central. Lows in the 40s to low 50s. And finally, on Saturday, partly to mostly cloudy with a chance of showers, high 64 to 69. 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
7: This is All Things Considered from NPR News. I'm Juana Summers.
0: And I'm Mary Louise Kelly. On a recent hot summer day, NPR immigration correspondent Jasmine Garst was walking into a soccer game when she got an alarming message on WhatsApp. A mother saying her child's life was in danger. Jasmine reports it's part of a worrying pattern emerging in immigrant communities.
8: The heat was sweltering that day. In Maryland, a six-year-old boy was having trouble breathing. My child woke up this morning feeling like he was suffocating. The woman says in the voice message, "I'm worried." The boy had a history of asthma. She had my number because I handed out to a lot of people in the course of my reporting. And I told her, "I'm not a medical professional or a lawyer. This sounds like an emergency." She told me she'd been debating whether to take him to the local clinic. She asked that we use her first initial, M, because although her son is a U.S. citizen, M and her husband are undocumented. That's why they were worried. All northbound roads have had ICE operations on them, she says in another audio message. She was worried about getting detained. She decided to wait it out. M's situation is increasingly common. A new report by the American Academy of Pediatrics found that 40% of pediatricians have noticed families staying away

0: away from care due to immigration concerns. In addition, Dr. Lee Beers, chief medical officer of the association, says
1: they have seen families in their practice who are hesitant to apply for public health services and support such as Medicaid. And they also noted that there are families in their practice who are avoiding sending their children to school.
0: Back in Maryland, the boy was taking a turn for the worse. M later told me he was very pale. His lips were turning blue. They took the bus to the local clinic. It was nighttime. By the time they got there, the doctor told her the kid was in serious condition. He was given oxygen.
2: Ay, él me lo trajeron al helicóptero.
0: In another voice message, she says her son has been medevaced to Washington, D.C. God, let him be okay. There wasn't room for her on the helicopter. So she was told to meet them at the hospital in D.C. Here she is again.
2: El Uber es seguro.
0: I'm wondering, she says, will I be safer in an Uber? If my whole family drives, what if we get stopped? Do ICE agents get on public transportation? A nurse at the Maryland clinic paid for the Uber.
2: Vi, digamos así, la aguja y vi el...
0: I just passed by the Washington Monument, she says. She calls it the needle. And the White House. She said she was scared. Would the hospital ask for immigration papers? So legally, hospitals can ask for immigration status, but they can't deny emergency care over it. There have, however, been reports of ICE agents at medical facilities. And now there's another reason for immigrants, including those here legally, to worry about medical care. As of this week, when deciding whether to admit people into the U.S. or grant a path to legal residency, immigration officials will now consider a wider range of public benefits that person receives. They will also consider what benefits family members get. Medicaid and food benefits could be considered. And this is part of a shift in how the Trump administration is approaching immigration enforcement. Earlier this year, we saw these loud, bombastic ICE raids in Minneapolis. Last year, in LA and Chicago. Those operations drew heavy backlash. Now the strategy is quieter. The number of detentions has skyrocketed, but increasingly, enforcement also means cutting off access to services and benefits, pushing people to self-deport. 22 states and D.C. are jointly suing the Department of Homeland Security, saying this could keep people away from hospitals and medical services. In an email to NPR, DHS responded, quote, "This is the ideological contortion required by left-wing leaders to justify their defrauding of the American taxpayer at the hands of illegal criminals." This is Em and her son, the morning after, speaking from the ICU. He was there for several days.
2: Hola, buenos días, mis amigos.
0: Hola. Turns out the boy had a respiratory infection, which triggered a severe asthma attack. The hospital told her she should have brought him in sooner. Jasmine Garst, NPR News, Maryland.
3: New York Times journalist turned filmmaker Walter Thompson Hernandez has been telling stories of Southern California for much of his career. He wrote a book called The Compton Cowboys about Black equestrians dedicated to getting inner city kids on horses and off the streets. Critic Bob Mondello says his new film, If I Go, Will They Miss Me?, is an intense but tender coming-of-age story set in the Watts neighborhood of Los Angeles.
4: You live in the flight path of LAX, it makes sense. You dream of flying. 12-year-old Anthony is known as Little Ant, which makes his dad Big Ant.
5: I remember the first time Dad took me to the beach.
6: Oh, Ant! I know you ain't scared, come on! It ain't that cold!
5: And we counted all the airplanes that took off that day.
4: Both of them dream of taking off, adventure for Little Ant, who's reading about Greek mythology in school, escape for his dad, who's been in and out of prison since he was just a bit older than his son is now. He's been absent a lot of Little Ant's life, a fact the boy has long since rationalized.
5: Kind of like Odysseus, who eventually returned back to Ithaca after being away from his family for a really long time.
4: Big Ant does love his son, but that doesn't keep him from being an unreliable family man. His wife prays every morning when he's around.
7: Thank you, God. Help me to be patient today.
4: And without fail, he'll try her patience. He's barely there for her or the kids, and when he is, he's apt to say the wrong thing, as when little Ant gets beat up at school.
7: How you think that made me look out here?
4: Leading to further complications and a small miracle of community as others step up to protect loyal son from wayward father. Writer-director Walter Thompson Hernandez filmed largely at the Nickerson Gardens housing project in Watts, surrounding his performers with faces he found there, a smart way of grounding in the real, a film that keeps taking fanciful flight. When, say, Little Ant looks out his window and imagines young men in the courtyard with arms thrust down in inverted Vs, lined up like planes taxiing on a runway. Or watches his notebook doodles dancing around the page as his teacher poses a question.
8: Can anyone tell me, based off our assignment this week, where Pegasus the winged horse came from?
4: Little Ant is building himself a Pegasus costume at home as a class project, so he's got this.
9: Pegasus' dad was a god. It was Zeus's brother. They called him Poseidon.
4: He imagines his father in a toga with a trident.
9: And they was real close. Like best friends close.
4: Would that that were true at home.
10: You can't just take Anthony to the beach one time and just expect everything to go back to normal. It don't work like that.
7: I feel like talking.
10: Why y'all yelling?
4: Young actor Bodie Dell brings a sweet openness to the 12-year-old at the film center, while J. Alphonse Nicholson and Danielle Brooks are painfully well-matched as parents who are almost never on the same page.
11: We're not perfect. Your daddy is a work in progress. I'm a work in progress. But we're going to figure this out.
4: With visuals recalling everything from the Bayou fantasy Beasts of the Southern Wild to groundbreaking works by Charles Burnett and Spike Lee, If I Go, Will They Miss Me is rich in resonance and in forgiveness for characters who, while flawed,
12: dear God,
4: have eyes fixed on the skies.
12: I pray you protect little Ant and everything he do.
4: Yes, they stumble. The film gives them wings. I'm Bob Mandela.
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17: In Los Angeles, I'm Kai Ruzdahl. It is Thursday today. This one is the 17th of September. Good as it always is to have you along, everybody. You know, maybe the biggest change from the Jay Powell Fed to the Kevin Warsh Fed, other than the straight-up word count of their speeches and remarks, is this.
19: As you might know, I'm not a data point-dependent guy, so I won't react one way or another to data that shows up on our doorstep.
17: That was him yesterday at his press conference. Data, you might remember, was Powell's best friend.
20: But as Chairman Warsh tries to help steer the U.S. economy, he is choosing a different data path. Economist Catherine Ann Edwards wrote about that for Bloomberg not too long ago. Welcome back to the program. Good to have you on.
21: Thank you so much.
20: All right, we'll get to the data point thing from the chairman in just a second. Thoughts, though, briefly on what he had to say yesterday?
21: I think I was too focused on the fact that they had actually raised rates, and that was a very good signal. But he both have managed to do the right thing and inspire some lack of confidence at the same time. So
20: Great. We all feel better now. So let's get to the data point thing. You wrote in Bloomberg the other day, a couple of weeks ago, whatever it was, that the Fed basically, and Chairman Warsh, is making a big mistake if they, as the chairman has intimated, switch or rely less on government data. Explain your case for me, please.
21: You know, so I think a lot of people can, you know, this will resonate, that when you get a new boss, they like to redo everything.
20: Yes.
21: The way that he has done this at the Fed is he has started with these task force, mm-hmm. and there's a handful of them. They each have a different activity, but one of them is on data. And for people who are following federal data, which it's okay if you're not, the federal statistical agencies are not only vitally important, but they are under attack. And they're under attack in terms of their funding. They're under attack in terms of their credibility. They're actually under attack if it's your job and you're the, you know, head of the Bureau of Labor Statistics. And so many of us in this advocacy community have been waiting for the Fed to stand up for the data that they rely on. And instead, he basically came in and said we should probably use private sector data. But I think it was just a missed opportunity to be a champion of a cause that, you know, uniquely affects something like the Federal Reserve.
20: We should say here, there are definitely problems, as you pointed out, with some of these federal statistical agencies and the way they collect data. There's, you know, survey responses are falling and all of those things. But your point here is that, and obviously correct me if I'm wrong, we lose something if we don't use these federal statistical agencies to their maximum. What do we lose?
21: Oh, well, we lose minorities first. You know, we have an unemployment rate now that's delivered monthly, but it comes with about 120 others of what is the unemployment rate of young people? What is the unemployment rate of women? What is the unemployment rate of Black people? We note these things because we measure them. And being measured is being seen. And you can ask anybody who is struggling in the labor market right now and who thinks the unemployment rate is a lie, they don't feel seen. And what I thought was particularly ill-advised about it is that the statistical agencies themselves have developed a plan to incorporate private data in a way that keeps the representation that all of us, you know, use for our own advocacy and vindication. You know, we risk losing that, and he seemed to swat away its necessity.
20: A public-private partnership, if you will, right? Using the private data and the public data.
21: They know exactly what needs to happen in the future. I mean, the agencies are not under some type of delusion that there's going to be a magical turnaround to people's ability to respond to a survey. They want to incorporate private data, but they want to incorporate it in the right way, in the way that maintains their own mission of measuring all of the U.S. and not just some of it.
20: You call this private data, and look, we've done a thing on high-frequency data and private data. We've done that in years past. You call it shiny and new and frequent and voluminous. You know, to be only a little bit glib here, sounds good to me. Shiny, new, and frequent and voluminous.
21: Well, I think this might be a little insider stats baseball, but...
20: Oh, go ahead.
21: You know, the thing about having more data about a single point is that you don't really get more precise after so long. Huh. And this is something that a lot of people have pointed out with private sector data, is that it basically over-indexes on the points that they have with more frequency, but you lose parts of the board. So I get a really accurate picture of one square, but I lose the other half of the board. Hmm.
20: So these task forces that Chairman Warsh has picked, obviously, you know, he picked them and the thumb is somewhat on the scale. Do you suppose there's a chance this data task force comes back and says, you know what, Chairman Warsh, we'd be well advised to do a little public-private thing here?
21: That is what I'm hoping. I think if they ask for opinion from people who aren't selling this data, that people would say, almost every economist would say, what are you doing? You need to revive the Census Bureau. You need to invest in the BLS. And so I think the broader opinion of the research community and the statistical community would not be divided in any way. So the hope is that they just talk to the right people and take it in broad view.
20: Yeah. Catherine Ann Edwards, she is a labor economist by training. She also writes for Bloomberg and does a podcast too. It's called The Optimist Economy. Thanks very much for your time, Catherine. Good to hear you.
21: Cheers.
20: Wall Street on this Thursday. You know, the data says that traders are feeling okay about Chairman Warsh. Today, we'll have the details when we do the numbers.

0: There's a lot of energy news of late. The war, of course, and data centers and how much electricity the U.S. economy is going to need because of them. Come with me now into the future, though, when rich countries aren't going to be driving global energy demand. That demand is going to be coming from what are now emerging economies, places like India and Brazil and Nigeria. And a new report by S&P Global Energy points out that those countries are going to need both fossil fuels and renewables to power that growth, as Marketplace's Elizabeth Trovall reports.
1: By 2060, emerging economies could increase global energy demand by over 60%, which is like adding another China to world consumption.
2: This demand growth is going to be met with a multiplicity of different energies.
1: Dan Juergen is with S&P Global.
2: Renewables will be an important part of it. You're going to see perhaps more coal now. And oil and gas will continue to be part of the demand picture for longer than many people think.
1: Take India, where Atul Arya with S&P Global Energy says both the economy and energy demand are growing rapidly.
3: Most of that energy supply is coming from hydrocarbons. They have a very large renewable power program, but transportation needs are all being met by oil.
1: All of this makes it harder to meet climate goals, like keeping the rise in average global temperature well below 2 degrees Celsius.
3: The world can still try to achieve the 2 degree, but that's also becoming extremely challenging. And it's because the world needs energy in these emerging markets.
1: Growing energy demand is a good thing in less advanced economies, says Katie Auth with the Energy for Growth Hub, a global think tank.
4: It's being driven by economic development, rising incomes, job creation. Right now, the average Liberian consumes less electricity in a year than my refrigerator does. So the scale of energy poverty is far worse than I imagine most Americans would ever think about.
1: She says emerging economies can't wait on renewables getting cheaper to grow their energy systems. But richer countries can help them develop their energy mix to be cleaner. I'm Elizabeth Trovall for Marketplace.

0: I mentioned yesterday, I think, that retail sales were up in August 1.2%. That was, I'm pretty sure I said this, a little surprising given the consumers aren't feeling all that great about this economy. But as is often the case with economic data, what you learn about one industry tells you a little something about another. Building material stores, it turns out, had a weak month, which, as Marketplace's Caitlin Tan reports, does give us a peek into the demand for home improvement.
1: Rachel Drew has some old dying trees she's keeping an eye on at her home in Massachusetts.
2: You know, they create a potential risk if they were to come down in a storm and to hit our house or hit our cars in the driveway.
1: But she's been putting off cutting them down because the labor, the chainsaw, the hydraulic tree jacks, they're really expensive right now. In her work with Harvard's Joint Center for Housing Studies, Drew is seeing consumers doing the same, holding off on home projects that aren't dire.
2: Like renovate your kitchen and redo your cabinetry and your countertops.
1: If you're not renovating, you don't need supplies, which Morningstar's Jamie Katz says isn't great news for building material stores.
3: You look back over the last handful of quarters across names like Lowe's or Home Depot, they've really struggled to stimulate transaction growth.
1: Of course, there are projects you just can't put off.
3: If your refrigerator fails, if your toilet breaks, if you have some sort of like water heater issue.
1: Those you gotta fix. But to really get more people into hardware stores or lumber yards, you need home sales, says Zach Fritz with Sage Policy Group.
4: If you're preparing to sell your house, you repaint, you replace appliances, you do, you know, little ticky-tack repairs.
1: But if you aren't moving, you just live with that kind of stuff. And existing home sales are down.
4: Of course, you know, the underlying factor there is just mortgage rates. Everything really ties back to that.
1: And as we know all too well, mortgage rates just keep climbing. I'm Caitlin Tan for Marketplace.

0: Here's a data point relevant to this program's interests. Business, the National Student Clearinghouse says, is the most popular college major. Also popular at the high school level, personal finance. 30 states now require a standalone course in it to graduate. The College Board, it of the SAT and Advanced Placement courses, has taken notice there is a new course, AP Business with Personal Finance. Marketplace's Stephanie Hughes went to check it out.
1: Victoria Beasley is setting up a makeshift commodities market.
2: Grab a golden ticket. 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
1: We're at Digital Harbor High School in Baltimore. 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The apples are pictures printed on paper. Each student picks up a ticket that says whether they're a buyer or a seller. It also lists a price. For sellers, it's the minimum they can sell their apples for. For buyers, it's the max they're willing to pay.
2: Y'all have to find the person that you want to make a deal with.
1: Seller, Bren Carter, negotiates with his classmate. So
3: for the apples I have, right, is $16. They're more flavorful. They're more juicy.
1: Carter, who's wearing a shirt that says Rise and Grind, finds a buyer.
4: You have me convinced.
3: I love apples.
1: The goal here is to introduce students to different kinds of markets. In this class, they'll also learn about accounting, marketing, how to put together a household budget. These students are into it. And like future business leaders, they seem to be constantly shaking hands with each other. One of them is 12th grader Christopher Borno.
5: My dad, like, really wants me, like, to learn how to start my own business because he feels one day you should learn how to start your own business and not work under people.
1: Students who take the class and do well on the AP exam at the end could receive college credit for an intro-level business course. That's attractive to 12th grader Wendy Berrios-Castaneda.
6: I want to make my own law firm at some point, so I hope to take some of this knowledge into consideration when I have my own law firm.
1: That interest in business is one reason the College Board is offering this new class, which is expected to be taught in thousands of schools this year. Jennifer Mulhern, vice president of AP Program Access for the College Board, says by teaching business together with personal finance, students will learn about financial concepts from two different angles.
7: So you think about how does a business invest? And then you think about your personal savings. And we thought that would be a rich way for students to learn.
1: But some say business and personal finance are two different subjects that don't necessarily fit together in one high school course.
8: Doing both of those at the same exact time is actually a lot, like a huge undertaking.
1: Carly Urban's an economics professor at Montana State. Last year, she released a working paper that found high schoolers who took a standalone course in personal finance were better with their money.
8: They're just less likely to do things wrong. So they're 4% less likely to have a subprime credit score. And they also just feel better about keeping up with their day-to-day, month-to-month expenses.
1: But when personal finance was embedded in another subject, like math or economics, students didn't get those benefits.
8: There's something about embedding that makes students not as engaged in it.
1: The AP Business with Personal Finance course is brand new, so it wasn't part of that research. And the College Board's Jennifer Mulhern says the AP exam is a big motivating factor for students. They spend a lot of time studying for it, which she says leads to deeper learning. Also, she points out the course is built around projects, like acting as a household financial advisor.
7: And we've seen that learning is so strong when students are really asked to apply it.
1: At Digital Harbor, Victoria Beasley says about half the kids in her AP business class have already taken her standalone personal finance course.
2: Our kids need both. We focus a lot on math and English. We need to focus on, do you have a bank account?
1: One of her students, 12th grader Kalel Ross, says he knows adults who don't understand their finances.
9: And I feel like if they would have learned this in high school, they would have used this. I feel like it wouldn't be as much people not financially stable.
1: Ross says once you start learning about money, it's easy to get hooked. In Baltimore, I'm Stephanie Hughes for Marketplace.

0: Coming up,
1: I get to introduce s'mores to people from Iran or Italy or India.
0: A key cultural export, am I right? First, though, let's do the numbers. Dow Industrials rebounded 316 points on the day, 0.6%, finished at 51,778. The NASDAQ climbed 439 points, 1.7%, 26,418. The S&P 500 added 85 points, 1.1%, 76.37. Elizabeth Trovall was talking about growth in the global energy markets. It's going to need a mix of fossils and renewables. On the oil side of things, ConocoPhillips gained 0.5%. Occidental Petroleum dipped 0.1% on the day. The sun shined on solar panel maker First Solar, added 5.3% on the day. Bonds up, yield on the 10-year T-note backed off just a little bit, 4.93%. 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

0: This is Marketplace. I'm Kai Rizdahl. All of those stories you've heard about private equity groups and big corporate buyers buying up single-family homes, well, here's a twist. They're buying up mobile home parks, too, to the tune of tens of billions of dollars worth. One park in Colorado is trying to avoid that fate, as Lee Patterson from KUNC explains.
1: Residents of Sunset Park, a community of 164 double-wide homes in Loveland, Colorado, have a multi-million dollar problem.
2: We've talked to different lenders, and the big thing seems to be price at $44.5 million.
1: That's what the 24-acre park is listed for. Tim Fritch and his neighbors were notified of the sale in April. He says so far, lenders are hesitant to move forward.
2: So that's the issue. That's a lot of money for residents to come up with.
1: Since then, a committee has been working towards an offer. They gathered their neighbors' signatures. The state requires a majority of residents to sign on. And they're trying to cobble together a loan. Tonight, they're meeting at Fritch's house.
2: My goal is to get us in here to be resident-owned so we control everything that goes on.
1: Sitting in the living room, many are taking notes as Fritch gives an update on lenders and outreach to government officials. It's somewhat of a pep talk about the financing process.
2: We are still in the ballpark. We haven't hit a home run, but we haven't hit three outs either, so we're still negotiating.
1: Generally, mobile home residents can own their homes, but not the land underneath them. The hope here is for Sunset to change that by becoming a resident-owned community. Colorado law gives mobile home park residents 120 days to make an offer when their property is put up for sale. Most people who live here are seniors or retirees, like Ben McGuire.
3: We have been here 20 years, and our concern is if a developer takes this over, we will lose our house.
1: McGuire's worried a developer could buy the land and turn it into something else. The park's owner, Legacy Communities LLC, didn't respond to questions about Sunset's future.
4: I'm 78 years old. I work. I have to.
1: Resident Bonnie Berry attended the meeting still in her work uniform. She says she recently went back to work as a medical courier in order to afford her rent, the nearly $1,200 monthly fee for the land under her home.
4: I should be retired by now, but I can't.
1: She feels sure rent would increase under a new owner. There is some evidence to support this. Kelly Giroux is a professor of land economics at the University of New Hampshire.
5: The biggest striking thing is the monthly fees.
1: Her research has found that fees, or rent, tend to be lower at resident-owned communities versus investor-owned. Giroux has also heard of growing pains when she surveyed residents about what happens when their neighbors become property managers. There can be drama.
5: It's just like any association. You think of a neighborhood association or a condominium association, you're going to have different personalities.
1: Tim Fritch says this group of residents at Sunset Park is willing to risk the downsides of ownership.
2: I mean, our concern is we want to stay here. We don't want to go anywhere. Everybody is too old to go anywhere.
1: Since the meeting, the committee has gotten some good news. The state is considering a complaint that residents filed over what they see as an inflated listing price, which stops the 120-day countdown clock and gives residents more time to raise funds. In Loveland, Colorado, I'm Lee Patterson for Marketplace.

0: In July, which is the most recent month for which we have data, travel spending in the United States reached $122 billion for the calendar year. That is up 4.3% from the same time a year ago. That's according to the U.S. Travel Association, by the way. However, as is so often the case, high dollar figures do not tell the whole story. Visitors from abroad are down 7% year on year. Not great for businesses with international clientele. Here's today's installment of our series, My Economy.
1: My name is Chris Sorby. I'm the owner of Hummer Hill Vacation Rental, located in Glendale, Utah. So my father originally moved to the area when he became a school teacher back in 1973. And he built the home himself, but in retirement, he wanted a small business that could kind of keep him busy and keep him engaged. And he eventually chose to remodel his home that he had built and turn it into a vacation rental that we list on Airbnb. In 2015, I was between work and he was looking to set up this project at that time. And he and I agreed to go into business together. We did a massive remodel on the interior of the house. And then when my father passed away 2 years ago, I took over the business. And so now I'm the sole owner and caretaker of Hummer Hill. We're going on 8 years in business and 10 years that the project's been underway. 2 years ago, we were charging about $229 a night. With traffic coming down, we've had to cut our rates. I think we're at $179 or $189 a night now. We've seen the customer flow change most recently with fewer foreign visitors to the area. We've hosted people from Costa Rica, from the UK, groups from China, Korea, a lot of Canadians, where our business used to be about 50% foreign visitors and 50% Americans. I think over the past 2 years, I've only had one group from Canada last year and then one group from India this year. Glendale is a town of about 350, 400 people. We're very proud of our little town, small though it may be. We know our neighbors, we look out for our neighbors, and we really love and enjoy sharing that kind of lifestyle with guests when they come into the area. I've literally sat down with guests from around the world, and we sit out by the campfire and make s'mores, and I get to introduce s'mores to people from Iran or Italy or India, and it's just a really great thing that we can recognize this shared humanity we have, even in this little tiny town in southern Utah, that we're all kind of want the same thing. We want things that are better for our family and opportunity for growth. And in this case, a beautiful place to go on vacation.
0: Chris Sorby, Hummer Hill Vacation Rental, if you're looking to get away. 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Tell you what, wherever you are, whatever you do, I know I say this all the time, but it's true. It is your stories that make this economy go round. So share them with us, would you? 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
1: This final note on the way out today, in which commodities strategist at J.P. Morgan joined the club. For the first time since the start of the Iran conflict, they wrote this morning, we do not have a baseline view. We simply don't know how to model the end game. They then go on, we assumed there were economic red lines the U.S. administration would be unwilling to cross. 6 months later, many of those lines have been crossed, yet the exit strategy is less clear, not more. So there you go. Our daily production team includes Andy Corbin, Mika Ellison, Maria Hollenhorst, Sarah Leeson, Sean McHenry, and Sophia Terenzio. Will Story is the supervising senior producer, and I'm Kai Rizdahl. We will see you tomorrow, everybody.

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0: The universe is still confounding us in many ways. More than 95% of it is composed of what we call dark matter and dark energy, and we still don't know what those are. But help is on the way.
1: The Nancy Grace Roman Space Telescope may soon provide answers.
2: And Roman is going to make observations of galaxies to try to understand both that dark matter and that dark energy.
0: With the capability of instruments like the Roman Telescope improving rapidly, some scientists think we will soon solve some of the remaining mysteries of the cosmos.
3: Feels like we're almost on the precipice of a big leap in fundamental understanding of how our universe works.
1: The mission scientist will join us along with astrophysicist Neil deGrasse Tyson. This episode of Big Picture Science, looking at the successful launch of the Roman Telescope, is called Coup de Grace in Space.
4: Yar News in Washington, I'm Ryland Barton. The Trump administration is preventing the president of the Palestinian Authority from traveling to New York to address the UN General Assembly next week, but it is giving visas to Iranian leaders, as NPR's Michelle Kellerman reports.
5: The State Department says the, quote, core delegation from the Iranian regime will be able to attend the UN General Assembly high-level week. They'll be under travel restrictions and won't be able to buy luxury goods. The delegation will also be smaller than last year, according to the State Department. Officials won't say how many Iranian officials will be traveling with President Masoud Pezeshkian. He's due to address the world body next Wednesday. The Palestinian president, meanwhile, will have to give his speech via video. For a second year in a row, the State Department has denied visas for Mahmoud Abbas and officials from the Palestinian Authority. Michelle Kellerman, NPR News, the State Department.
4: A federal judge has ordered the Kennedy Center in Washington, D.C. to provide 30 days' notice before making any major physical changes to the building. President Trump has threatened to demolish the building if his name isn't put on it. U.S. District Judge Christopher Cooper said his ruling would, quote, avoid any confusion on that score given more recent events. The Kennedy Center's executive director said he closed the iconic Performing Arts Center temporarily due to risks to public safety. On Capitol Hill, Republican House Speaker Mike Johnson has adjourned his chamber early so members can go home and campaign ahead of the midterm election. The move prevents lawmakers from voting on articles of impeachment against Defense Secretary Pete Hegseth over the war in Iran. NPR's Quill Lawrence reports the House also won't vote on legislation affecting U.S. military veterans, a measure that's languished for years.
6: The bill would close a loophole that prevents some veterans who get VA disability benefits from also collecting full military retirement pay.
7: That we've earned it. I was willing to give my life, no problem, for this country.
6: That's Jen Knott, who saw combat in Iraq. After years of waiting, she says the support is finally there to force a vote on the bill, and Congress is going home.
7: It has a real world effect on myself and my family and the other veterans and their families that are involved in this. You know, in this economy, we need our retirement.
6: Around 50,000 veterans are affected. The bill has been blocked from a vote by fiscal hawks in the past, but advocates hope it will pass after Congress returns in November. Quill Lawrence, NPR News.
4: Mortgage rates climbed for the fourth week in a row, driving the average long-term U.S. home loan rate to just below 7%, its highest level in over 19 months. Mortgage buyer Freddie Mac says that the benchmark 30-year fixed rate mortgage rate rose to 6.95% from 6.76% last week. A year ago, it was 0.5% lower. Major U.S. stock indexes rose today. This is NPR News. The man who sprayed vinegar at Democratic Congresswoman Ilhan Omar during a Minneapolis town hall in January has been sentenced to 14 months in prison. Anthony Kazmierczak was unable to explain his actions during an earlier hearing. At the time of the attack, Minneapolis-St. Paul was subject to a federal immigration crackdown. An internal memo from the Fish and Wildlife Service takes new aim at the Endangered Species Act by reconsidering the word take. Here's NPR's Ari Daniel.
8: Take has long referred to both the intentional and accidental injury or killing of an endangered species. The memo suggests the government would do away with the accidental element. It follows another recent rule change, says Ben Levitin of the law firm Earth Justice.
9: The administration claimed that species weren't protected from indirect injury through habitat destruction. And this new memo claims that the law doesn't protect species from direct injury and death.
8: The U.S. Department of the Interior wrote to NPR, quote, TAKE continues to prohibit conduct including harassing, pursuing, hunting, shooting, wounding, killing, trapping, capturing, or collecting protected wildlife. Environmental groups say they will sue. Ari Daniel, NPR News.
4: Police investigating a money laundering case in Norway have recovered thousands of U.S. silver coins. The discovery came after a tip about a swerving van outside Oslo in April 2025. Officers found nearly 67,000 American Eagle silver coins worth about $2.65 million. Three Norwegians were involved in a scheme converting U.S. investment proceeds into coins. It's NPR.
10: 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And the Public Welfare Foundation, committed to advancing transformative youth and criminal justice reforms.
11: 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And discover vibrant Galway. Partake in traditional cuisine and drink at a cozy Irish pub while you're at it. Seats are limited, so make sure you call Laura at Holiday Travel Vacations in Marquette to reserve yours today.
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12: And when you look up, that's when the deep questions descend upon us. Where did I come from? Where's it going? How did it all begin?
1: Astronomer Neil deGrasse Tyson reminds us that the universe isn't out there. It is everywhere. We are a part of the universe, and there's a lot of weird stuff going on in it.
13: So black holes that are growing rapidly and are consuming gas from their surroundings.
0: Welcome to Big Picture Science. I'm astronomer Seth Shostak.
1: I'm Molly Bentley. In this episode, a new space observatory is poised to provide an expanded field of view of some of the strangest phenomena in the cosmos. The long-awaited successful launch of the Nancy Grace Roman Space Telescope will help us understand black holes, dark matter, and help us find exoplanets. It's a flagship mission underway now, making this episode a coup de grace in space.
0: In some ways, the first coup de grace in space was the launch of the Hubble Space Telescope, because it was astronomer Nancy Grace Roman who in 1959 created NASA's Space Astronomy Program that laid the foundation for the Hubble Space Telescope.
1: A year before her passing in 2018, at the age of 93, Dr. Roman did a series of interviews for NASA.
14: My name is Nancy Grace Roman, and my role in Hubble was as program scientist. And that means that I basically tried to sell the program, trying to convince people that it was very well worth doing.
1: When Hubble launched in 1990, it was not the first space telescope, but it was the largest and most versatile up to that point. Because of the role she played in getting the pioneering telescope off the ground, Dr. Roman became the mother of Hubble.
0: Lofting a telescope above the atmosphere offers astronomers an important benefit.
14: I like to describe looking through the atmosphere as being something like looking through an old stained glass window. The window has dust on it, so the background is kind of scattered and bright. Atmosphere scatters light, too. That's why we don't see stars in the daytime.
15: Falcon Heavy is in startup.
16: The launch director is go for launch.
17: So let's sit back and watch as Falcon Heavy takes the Nancy Grace Roman Space Telescope to space.
0: While Dr. Roman was around for the planning of the mission, she would never learn that the new telescope sent skyward in 2026 to orbit above the turbulent atmosphere would carry her name.
16: 3, 2, 1, ignition, and liftoff. Go Falcon Heavy and go Roman Space Telescope.
3: I am Julie McHenry. I'm an astrophysicist at Goddard Space Flight Center, and I serve as the senior project scientist for the Roman Space Telescope.
1: Julie, you are the project scientist for the Roman Telescope. Now, from what I understand, the job of the senior project scientist is to guide the scientific vision for the telescope. What is your vision?
3: I want a telescope that does extraordinary ambitious surveys that provide a massive science return for everyone.
1: What is a survey mission? People might think of surveys as something that you do in your neighborhood. When it applies to a space telescope, what does it mean?
3: Well, actually, I mean, I think your survey of the neighborhood is not an analogy I've heard before, but I think it, you could make it work for Roman. But imagine that your survey isn't of your neighborhood, isn't of somewhere you know, but is a survey of the unknown.
2: Roman is built to answer some of the most fundamental questions there are about the universe. And one of those fundamental questions that we've been asking for a long time and still don't really know the answer to is, what is the universe made of? Hi, I'm Jason Rhodes. I'm the chief scientist for astrophysics, heliophysics, and fundamental physics at NASA's Jet Propulsion Laboratory in Pasadena, California. And so about 95% of the universe is made of this dark stuff, a combination of dark matter, which only interacts gravitationally, doesn't interact with itself, it doesn't interact with light, so we can't actually see it directly, and dark energy, which is the name we give to whatever the phenomenon is that's causing the universe to expand faster and faster, this accelerating expansion. So this is 95% of the universe that's dark, and that dark universe really determines the history of the universe, because there's the dark matter, which tends to pull things together due to gravity, and the dark energy, which is becoming more powerful over time as the dark energy causes the universe to accelerate, and this is tending to push things apart in the universe. So there's a push and a pull in the universe that goes back to the very beginning of the universe, and Roman is going to make observations of galaxies to try to understand both that dark matter and that dark energy.
0: It's rather remarkable that so much of the universe is kind of MIA, that we can't see it. We can measure its presence, but you can't make a photo of it.
2: That's right. So one of the techniques that we use to measure, for instance, the dark matter, is we look at the shapes of distant galaxies. And these are galaxies, you know, all the way back to the early times in the universe. And we look for small distortions in the measured shapes of those galaxies. And those distortions are caused by the fact that light from those galaxies comes to us not on a straight, unobstructed path, but it passes by dark matter structures on the way. And one of the consequences of Einstein's general theory of relativity, our theory of gravity, is that mass bends space. So the space between us and these distant galaxies is bent, and that changes our measured shapes of these galaxies. Now, we can't tell anything really about the dark matter by looking at one single galaxy, but what Roman is going to do is it's going to map out the shapes of hundreds of millions or even perhaps a billion galaxies and look for very small coherent shape changes in those galaxies or shape correlations, and that's going to allow us to make a map of where the dark matter is in the universe at unprecedented level of fidelity.
14: To my mind, the most important discovery from Hubble is the discovery of dark energy.
1: Again, Nancy Grace Roman in 2017.
14: There have been a lot of interesting discoveries, certainly, but I do feel the dark energy is the outstanding discovery. And what that means is simply that we always thought that space would contract because gravity would pull it together. We knew it was expanding, but we thought the expansion would slow down. Well, instead, the expansion's speeding up. And that is a very exciting thing to me.
3: At the end of the 90s, observations have showed us that the universe is accelerating. So it's not expanding constantly, it's not slowing down, but is in fact accelerating. Roman is going to be able to continue those measurements out to higher redshifts. So it will give us more insight into the behavior of the expansion history of the universe at earlier times. And that is important for understanding the fundamental nature of dark energy. And the reason that is currently important is in the last year, there's been suggestions that maybe one explanation of dark energy, of the acceleration, is that you've got some fundamental property of space-time that pushes things apart. And the easiest way to describe a universe with this is to say that that property of space-time is always the same. And there's hints that that might not be the case. And one way to measure that better is to look further into the universe at earlier times.
18: Mm-hmm. So the word there that's key is history. You want to know what kicked it off, perhaps. Like, what was happening in the early stages of the universe that might have kicked off this acceleration? Yeah, no. Okay.
3: So you might want to know that too. But what I think we're more interested in understanding more fundamentally, what properties of the universe makes it behave the way that we see it now? You know, so yes, I mean, the very earliest times are important, but, you know, I care about, where is our universe going? Is it going to continue to accelerate and expand faster and faster and faster until eventually everything gets ripped apart? Or is the acceleration going to turn around and start slowing again? Mm-hmm. And I'm driven by wanting to understand what it is that's making it behave like that in the first place. I mean, there's something really fundamental that we don't understand about how the universe we're in works. I mean, it feels like we're almost on the precipice of a big leap in fundamental understanding of how our universe works. And that's very exciting.
0: Many of our listeners will be familiar with the Hubble Space Telescope. Give me a, you know, quick comparison of this new instrument with Hubble.
2: Yeah, so it's fairly easy to compare Roman with Hubble because they're both about the same size telescope, both about a 2.4 meter mirror across. So they both have roughly the same light gathering power, and they both cover roughly the same wavelength ranges, with Roman having a little bit more limited wavelength range. Roman covers the visible as well as the near-infrared wavelengths that Hubble covers. But the true power of Roman is its camera. Advances in detectors over the last few decades have allowed us to build a camera for Roman that has almost 300 million pixels. So this camera covers an area on the sky

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1: And to do that, we want to look at redder and redder light. And the reason for that is as the universe expands, there's a Doppler effect so that galaxies that are further away from us are moving away from us, and this shifts their light into the red. And so by using a telescope like Roman to study the infrared, we're able to look further and further back in time and look over a longer time baseline about how dark matter and dark energy have shaped the evolution of the universe.
2: We've been discussing the fact that these telescopes operate in the infrared, the Roman telescope in particular. And, you know, just to get some idea of how your view of things changes when you look at infrared wavelengths. Suppose I, you know, did that here in my backyard. I used an infrared something that would allow my eyes to see infrared. What would be different? What would it look like?
1: Well, infrared is essentially heat vision. And so when you see in a movie or something like that, night vision goggles, what they're using is infrared sensors, and infrared sensors that are sensitive to similar wavelengths to what Roman is. So you would really see heat rather than, you know, the optical colors you see of someone. But what would be interesting, of course, is if it's pitch black at night and there's a person, they're still going to show up on an infrared camera. So in the same way, we're seeing sort of different things and different aspects of astronomical phenomena with infrared. And one of the things that makes Roman so exciting is there's a number of ground-based telescopes, including the Rubin Observatory in Chile, that are operating right now. And they're taking images in optical colors, visible colors, like what we see with our light, because those are the easiest ones to take on the ground. And so when you combine the Roman data from space and the infrared with the visible data from Rubin on the ground, you get a huge increase in the amount of science, the precision of science, and really the science that you can do with these multiple telescopes looking at the same area of the sky together at different wavelengths. Roman is also going to make huge inroads into another very fundamental question, and that question is, are we alone in the universe? And there's a few ways that Roman is going to start to tackle this in ways we haven't been able to before. We know of about 6,000 exoplanets. These are planets outside of our solar system. And those have been discovered over the last 30 years. But Roman is going to discover about 100,000 more exoplanets. So there's going to be a huge explosion in the number of exoplanets. And what's really exciting is Roman will use a technique that's not been used very much before to study exoplanets. And that will allow us to study exoplanets that are smaller and further away from their stars than previous techniques allowed.
2: Would Roman be able to detect the Earth from, say, 100 light years away? I mean, you know, would it know that this planet is probably amenable to life?
1: Roman won't be able to do that. However, Roman has an instrument on it called the coronagraph, and this is an instrument built here at JPL, where I'm talking to you from. And a coronagraph is an instrument that blocks the light from a star so that you can see the planet. And the Roman coronagraph will be about 100 to 1,000 times more powerful at blocking starlight than any previous coronagraph flown in space. And it's going to do this by using a number of new technologies together in space for the first time, including small deformable mirrors with thousands of pistons, and you change the shape of these mirrors to correct for any imperfections in the telescope or the optics, so you're not scattering starlight into the detector where you're trying to detect the planet. And so what Roman will be able to do is, for the first time, we'll be able to see a reflected light planet about the size of Jupiter with Roman. But the key here is we're testing these new technologies, and NASA then plans to use these new technologies on a future coronagraph, on a future telescope that we're now calling the Habitable Worlds Observatory. And this more powerful telescope, using these Roman-proved technologies, would have the ability to detect signs of life on an Earth-like planet around a sun-like star if that star was fairly close to us in the universe. So while Roman won't be able to find signs of life,

0: It's within our technological grasp and within, hopefully, my lifetime that we will have that ability to detect signs of life around other planets using these technologies we're proving out on Roman. So for me, this is another really, really exciting aspect of Roman, and one that, you know, I think people who aren't astronomers can get behind, you know, trying to understand, is there life elsewhere in the universe?
1: Did you ever meet Nancy Grace Roman?
0: I never had the pleasure of meeting her, but a number of my colleagues met her. And, you know, she was universally loved and admired, and an incredible advocate for space telescopes. So it's really, I think, fitting that the woman who was perhaps most responsible for making sure that the Hubble Space Telescope happened has a telescope that's 100 or 1,000 times better named after her.
2: Okay, finally, Julie, the moment that the Nancy Grace Roman Telescope is operational, it's up and running, and it's collecting data, you are the senior project scientist. What is the first thing that you do when they say, okay, it's collecting data?
3: You know, people have asked me what I'm most excited about looking for first. And I mean, it's almost like asking me to choose from my favorite children. I mean, I'm not, I can't really do that. I'm just excited to see what Roman is going to show us about the universe for the first time. And I almost don't matter where we point. I just want to see a big Roman image for the first time. I think that's going to be just mind-blowing.
2: Julie McHenry is an astrophysicist at NASA's Goddard Space Flight Center, where she serves as the senior project scientist for the Roman Space Telescope.
1: Jason Rhodes is an astrophysicist and observational cosmologist and the NASA Jet Propulsion Laboratory project scientist for the same instrument. Coming up, I chat about the past and future of astronomy with this guy.
4: It's too easy to think that all the good stuff is already been done, all right? Of course, they thought that 120 years ago. There's nothing more to be discovered in physics. So I am not going to be that guy that says, I'm content in what we know. There's nothing left to discover.
2: Astrophysicist Neil deGrasse Tyson joins us next. This episode of Big Picture Science is a coup de grace in space.
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1: This astronomer needs no introduction, but...
4: Hi, I'm Neil deGrasse Tyson, your personal astrophysicist, and I'm director of New York City's Hayden Planetarium at the American Museum of Natural History.
1: It's always good to chat with Neil. He and I concur that it's no surprise that astronomy and cosmology discoveries are top of your news feed. The public remains enthusiastic about all things space.
4: And that's why, Seth, you know, it's headlines. Is it a new black hole? If we launch a new space telescope, the Nancy Grace Roman Telescope launched successfully, and that made news. Is there science on it yet? No, we're not going to have science for another 6 months. But the fact that we're about to do some new great science with dark matter and dark energy and exoplanets, that's news.
2: As well as being an enthusiastic speaker, Dr. Tyson is a prolific writer. His two books released in 2026 extend a long list of publications, the most recent being Lost in Space, 5,000 Facts for Navigating the Universe. Seth and Neil discussed, astronomer to astronomer, some of those facts and put the Roman Space Telescope in the context of a long evolution of advancements in ever more sophisticated technology. They also talk about how astronomy has changed over their careers. But one thing that hasn't budged, says Dr. Tyson, is astronomy's ability to attract and dazzle the public.
4: People love learning about planets, not just in the abstract, but can they support life? Right now, we're rising through 6,000 exoplanets in the galaxy. 30 years ago, that number was one. Okay, so that's always a hot topic. The frontier mysteries are always hot. Black holes, dark matter, dark energy. But also, think about it. Let's say you're a geophysicist and you want to attract eighth graders into your field. You can say, geophysics, we study continental drift and volcanoes. Who loves volcanoes? They say, wow, that's cool. Okay, and then any one of us, we the astrophysicist, follows them in the classroom and say, do you like volcanoes? Okay, yeah. On Jupiter's moon Io, it is the most volcanically active object in the solar system. On Mars, there's Olympus Mons, which is the largest volcano in the solar system. It's inactive, but it is the largest. So because astronomy, I think, dabbles in or thrives in extremes, extreme temperature, pressure, time, space, density, we kind of win every contest when it comes down to attracting people to the frontier.
9: One thing that's changed in astronomy is the fact that astronomy is no longer heavily a science that's conducted at a distance, right? I mean, 200 years ago, you could only observe through a telescope if you had one, you know, the moon or Mars or whatever you were interested in. Today, we can go to some of these worlds. So if somebody were to ask you, what's the big change here in the 21st century in astronomy, you know, what would you point to? Would you point to some instruments or would you say the ideas are different?
4: Yeah, I think more about that question than you're probably bargaining for here. So let me edit it down to a simple answer. I think the two greatest advances in the 20th century are two things hardly anyone will say. Most will say, oh, atomic weapons or this. No, the two things. First, electricity. Second, the computer. Okay? Transform civilization. All right. Now, in astronomy, I would say, in the 20th century, we opened up windows to the universe that were not previously known even to Galileo. We opened up radio waves and X-rays and gamma rays and ultraviolet and infrared. These bands of the electromagnetic spectrum, once we figured out that they're there and the universe is talking to us in those bands and we designed detectors, we needed the help of physicists to do this because astronomers are not necessarily the tech heads here. So now all bands of the spectrum are available to us as well as non-electromagnetic bands. We have neutrino telescopes and gravitational wave telescopes. So those are the biggest advances, I would say, in the 20th century and beyond. So now we sit back and let all the languages of the universe arrive at our detectors.
9: Here's another question actually about technology, because when I was a kid, you know, my parents would put me on the train to New York and I would go visit my cousins in Brooklyn. But I would always take the subway to Manhattan to visit the Hayden Planetarium, invariably. And one thing that impressed me every time, particularly as a kid, was the huge Zeiss projector in the center of the room there, you know, projecting images of the sky onto the dome. Has the planetarium changed? I mean, we have all sorts of technology today that we didn't have when the Hayden Planetarium was being built. Has that affected the subject of your planetarium shows in any great way?
4: Yes, entirely. That's a great question, a perceptive question. And I grew up in New York City, so it wasn't just on a special trip to the Hayden Planetarium. It was a major part of my childhood. And yes, the huge Zeiss projector in the middle, which looked like a giant bug, all right? And that was responsible for putting the stars on the night sky. When we rebuilt the place, now a quarter century ago, We updated the Zeiss projector from the Zeiss Model 6 to the Zeiss Model 10, I think it is, and it's way more capable. In fact, it can put things on the dome that are dimmer than your naked eye limit can detect, and you can bring binoculars into the dome and resolve the detail. That's how good it is. So it has deep sky objects that resolve into globular clusters and spiral galaxies with binoculars. Around the same time, all data are becoming digital. In the 1990s into the 2000s, this is what made Hubble so significant on the landscape of people's awareness and appreciation of astronomy, because everyone was getting a computer in the late 1980s, early 1990s. Hubble comes around and is producing digital pictures made available through NASA. Every third person's screensaver or desktop pattern was a Hubble image. What am I getting at? That now that we're in the digital era, we have digital data on where, not only where everything is in the sky, but how far away it is. Load that into a computer, have a fisheye lens where you reverse project through it, sending an image onto a dome, and now it's not, oh, will I be able to see the constellations of the night sky when I go to the planetarium? Yes, my son, my daughter, but you'll also be able to visit them. Will I see other galaxies? Yes, but you will go to the other side of those galaxies. You will go to the beginning of the universe itself. So once you add the time dimension to this, it's no longer just tell me about the constellations and the constellation lore. Once you can visit the stars and the constellations, you can say, oh, where was the first exoplanet? It's that star over there. Let's go there. You are not using the Zeiss projector for any of that. We pull out the Zeiss only when we're doing a pure night sky talk. But when we go to the frontier, the moving frontier of astrophysics, we've got the digital projectors. And we maintain, I have an entire person whose business card is manager of the digital universe.
9: Yeah, that's certainly new. I mean, again, going back a century or two, right? All the data was on photographic plates, glass plates that were in somebody's, you know, cabinet in their office somewhere, and you didn't know where it was, and probably they didn't know where it was either after some point. But, you know, you couldn't get to it. That accessibility obviously leads to maybe citizen science projects or whatever. I mean, it really is a difference when anybody can get to the data. But sometimes I feel as if all the profound discoveries have already been made. And if someone's sitting next to you on the bus, and they say, so, you know, what have we learned in the past, I don't know, 10, 20 years that's profoundly important? You know, what would you say to that?
4: Yeah, it's too easy to think that all the good stuff has already been done. All right. Of course, they thought that 120 years ago. There's nothing more to be discovered in physics. We've got, electricity, thermodynamics, gravitation. We've got optics. And we're done here. There's just some clouds on the horizon. We're just worrying about the next decimal place in our measurements. And within five years, the quantum would be discovered. Another couple of years later, special theory of relativity would be discovered. E equals mc squared. In another 10 years, the expanding universe, and that our galaxy is not even alone in the expanding universe. Oh, my gosh. So I'm not going to be that guy that says I'm content in what we know. There's nothing left to discover, because add up dark matter and dark energy as forces on this universe, and it's 96% of what's driving the universe. And all of our biology, chemistry, and physics that we know and love, that we learned out of textbooks in all of our classrooms, all of that is less than 5% of what's actually happening in the universe. So I don't know what the next discovery will be, but I would like to think that it'll give us some headway into this 95% that we don't know about. And what a privilege it is to know so much about the universe that we can quantify our ignorance. That's a special place to be when you think about it.
9: Yeah, and I must say it's somehow uplifting to know that this subject is so deep, in the sense that you never get to the bottom. Right, that there's always something new to discover. At least that's been the case so far in the first 300,000 years of Homo sapiens, right?
4: Well, so there's this document from 1945 or 46 written by the equivalent of today's science advisor to the president. His name is Vannevar Bush, science advisor to Truman, and I think later to Eisenhower. But he published this document called Science, the Endless Frontier, informed by what role science played in our health, our wealth, and our security going into and coming out of the Second World War. But to even think of it as an endless frontier, that took some foresight. And he wasn't even a scientist. He was like a policy wonk and with a science background. So my poetic version of that reality is that as the area of our knowledge grows, so too does the perimeter of our ignorance. And that's just a statement of how it's always been.
9: Well, finally, Neil, let me ask you about the perennially popular topic amongst the public, and that is black holes. People are fascinated by black holes, but is there anything to be said about black holes that hasn't been said?
4: Yeah, I think so. Oh, by the way, I disagree with you. It's not black holes, it's aliens that people ask most about. It's a close second to aliens. Okay.
9: Well, aliens are my day job, so, you know.
4: Gotcha.
9: Okay. They don't always ask about that.
4: So black holes, kids are intrigued by them, I think, for the same reasons they're intrigued by T-Rex, because both of them can eat you. What we don't know is what's going on inside a black hole. The equations suggest that a whole new space-time opens up in front of you on the other side of the black hole as the future history of the universe you just left unfolds before your very eyes. This is really exotic thinking. The equations allow it, but how are we going to test it? Seth, you want to be the first one to go in a black hole? You ain't coming out, so how are you going to even report your results?
9: Yeah,
4: so,
9: it'd be a bit of a stretch.
4: I see what you did there. You can be spaghettified falling into a black hole. In fact, I composed a poem about that. May I recite it if I remember it?
9: Of course.
4: Okay. On a feet-first dive to this cosmic abyss, you will not survive because you will not miss. The tidal forces of gravity will create quite a calamity when you're stretched head to toe. Are you sure you want to go? That's all. That's a separate book that I wrote. I had a column called Merlin. It's Merlin's Tour of the Universe. It's in that book. But anyhow, so I think what's inside a black hole is still a mystery. We're still trying to hash that out. General relativity, which gives us black holes in the first place, fails in the center of the black hole, at that singularity. It's been playfully described as the place where God divides by zero. If you remember your math class, you're not supposed to divide by zero. The equation blows up, such as what happens to Einstein's equations at the center of a black hole. But otherwise, we're doing gangbusters. We're measuring colliding black holes and the ripple in the fabric of space-time that it sends out, measured by the Laser Interferometer Gravitational Wave Observatory, LIGO, sensibly abbreviated. Nobel Prize has been given for those measurements. And I don't know the latest, thousands of mergers. Black holes colliding with black holes colliding with neutron stars colliding with neutron stars. All these places are extraordinary and extreme sort of endpoints of what matter does under the influence of gravity. So, yeah, I think they'll always be a fascinating topic. And I'm told Disney is remaking their original movie, when was it, from the mid-70s, late 70s, The Black Hole, which by my measure is one of the 10 worst movies ever made. So I really hope they get an actual advisor on this at the time. I remember coming out of high school, I saw the movie, I said, I could have advised a bit. Call me Disney next time. Okay, they clearly had no advisors whatsoever. And so I hope they do better this time around.
9: Well, Neil, I want to thank you very much for speaking to us today, because it's been, as expected, extraordinarily interesting, also informative, and, makes me think about things that, you know, I don't think about all the time, even though I'm in the field of astronomy. So there you go. Thanks again very much for being with us, and we hope to talk to you again.
4: And thanks, Seth. It's been too long. We should hang out again. We used to hang out every couple of years. We'd find some excuse. Let's try to do that again.
9: I'm all for it.
2: Neil deGrasse Tyson is an astrophysicist and the director of New York City's Hayden Planetarium at the American Museum of Natural History. And he is the author of Lost in Space, 5,000 Facts for Navigating the Universe. Coming up, we are drawn further into black holes when a new bizarre discovery suggests that not just galaxies, but even some stars have these monster objects at their cores.
10: It doesn't look like a normal star, right? Like the sun, we just had the solar eclipse. And we could all see the sun looks like a perfect, you know, circle. This would be like a big blob of gas that becomes much more unstable and much more dynamic.
9: This episode of Big Picture Science is a coup de grace in space.
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0: We've heard about a couple of revolutionary instruments used to peer into the cosmos. The pioneering Hubble Space Telescope that launched from Kennedy Space Center in 1990, and the Nancy Grace Roman Space Telescope that was rolled to the Florida launch pad in August 2026. This next space telescope was sent skyward from South America. It too has fans.
1: It is hands down my favorite telescope.
2: Quite a statement considering others in the running. NASA's flagship James Webb Space Telescope blasted off from the Guiana Space Center in 2021 aboard a rocket provided by ESA, the European Space Agency. It gives us images orders of magnitude better than those of Hubble.
1: So the thing that it does is that it's extremely sensitive. And so we can see extremely faint sources and we can see extremely red sources. So we can see wavelengths we've never explored before. And it just opens up a huge realm of possibilities. Hi, I'm Anna de Graaf and I'm an astronomer at the Max Planck Institute for Astronomy.
0: You know, Molly, what Dr. de Graaf says about red sources can mean one of two things. Either the source is actually red, I mean, that's its color, or it's very far away. Now, in this case, the Webb telescope can look back billions of years, and in fact, to within only a few million years of the beginning of the universe. And because the universe is expanding, things that are very far away are, well, they're expanding away from us. They're moving away from us. And because of the Doppler shift, that means they're also very red. To observe it, of course, you need a telescope that can observe at very red wavelengths, infrared wavelengths. Now, one of the most exciting things for astronomers is to discover new objects, you know, objects that they never knew existed. And some of these objects can be quite violent. That certainly is the case with black holes. They can violently suck in nearby gas, even stars. But what Dr. de Graaf and her team found using the James Webb telescope was something even more bizarre than these gas gobblers. They believe they discovered a kind of black hole star hybrid, a black hole star.
1: So the name actually came from our previous work where we showed for two objects individually that unambiguously we could not fit it with any other galaxy model or any other black hole model. And we showed that it has to have these sort of quasi-stellar properties, except that it is so much more luminous than a normal star is. And so we kind of hypothesized that the only objects in the universe that we know can produce so much luminosity are accreting black holes. So black holes that are growing rapidly and are consuming gas from their surroundings. As the gas falls into the black hole, a lot of energy is released. And so that is the light that we actually see.
2: Anna de Graaf told Roland Pease that the discovery may change our understanding of how we get supermassive black holes. Now, we know that these monsters are in the center of galaxies, but we've not understood how they were formed. So her discovery and that of her team might answer that question. And it all began with something seemingly ordinary, when the Webb telescope picked up unusually intense pinpoints of red light, but they didn't shine the way ordinary red-shifted stars do. Unlike them, these pinpoints of red had no blue light.
1: First of all, the colors are very peculiar because they are extremely red. And the other thing is the morphology. So they're really point-like, almost like a star. And those have now turned into one of the biggest debates, I think, in the scientific literature at the moment.
3: I mean, it sort of sounds like, well, what else can you learn from a dot? But one of the things you can tell from the James Webb Space Telescope is you can look at the colours, like you say, of these. You can break the colours down into a lot of detail, and that's where you're getting a lot of your clues?
1: Yes, that's right. And one of the biggest advances of JWST actually over Hubble is that it can do what we call spectroscopy. And so what that means is that you split the light into kind of like a rainbow, except that we don't see the blue part of the rainbow, but only the reddest colours of the rainbow. And so what it gives you is a very detailed color information on the source you're looking at. And every source in the universe has its own unique spectrum, we call it. It's sort of like a color fingerprint of an object. And based on that, we get a lot of information on what sort of elements are in there, what the velocities are of, say, the gas in these sources. And so it gives us a huge and important constraint on what physically the objects actually are that we're looking at.
3: So talk me through a bit what that tells us with these little red dots. In terms of, you can work out their temperature, can you? For example, you can work out their composition.
1: Yeah, so the spectra of the little red dots are truly unlike anything we've seen before. And so what we do learn is we see a few very important features. So on the one hand, we see almost no UV light, so no blue light.
3: No high energy light in a sense.
1: Yeah, so not as much high energy. And then at a very specific wavelength, all of a sudden we see a lot of emission, and then it extends all the way into the red. This very specific wavelength is something we call the Balmer limit, and this is a transition in the hydrogen atom. So it's a feature that hydrogen produces under certain conditions, certain temperatures and certain densities.
3: Talk me through that.
1: Yeah, so hydrogen gas, when it's very warm, so sort of 5 to 10,000 Kelvin, so kind of a bit hotter than the sun.
3: I was going to say that's more than warm.
1: It is, yeah, for astronomers it's warm. For the normal person it's pretty hot. So it's kind of like the sun. And density is also actually kind of similar to the sun, like the outer parts of the sun. And so it's something we see in the spectrum. And so what this means is that we see direct evidence for very dense, almost stellar-like emission in these little red dots.
3: And it's coming from hydrogen. So this is hot hydrogen that's radiating the light that you're seeing, your telescope.
1: Yes, that's what we're... So we see unambiguous evidence for that. And the other clue that we see is that we see a lot of red light, but the red light also kind of tapers off towards very red wavelengths. And this is a very important clue, because again, actually, if we take the sun or other stars as an analogy, this is what stars do as well. They radiate the most at a specific wavelength, and then there's some emission coming from other wavelengths, but it tapers off on both sides. And so this is what we call black body emission. And so the little red dots all show emission like that as well. So it's like having something that looks like a star, but it's 10 billion times more luminous.
3: Oh, right. 10 billion. Sorry, you've raced past that. 10 billion times more luminous. So it's sort of like a star, but it's way too bright, you're saying.
1: Exactly. So it's a really bizarre type of object. So it's not exactly like a star, obviously, right? Because a normal star cannot become that luminous. And this is one of the reasons why these sources have sparked so much excitement, because it's something that it's totally new to us.
3: I mean, the reason I wanted to talk to you was because of this idea of black hole stars, which is, I think, one of the favoured explanations for these little red dots. So these would be, well, how do you combine black holes and stars?
1: Yeah, that's a very good question. The idea is that we might have a growing black hole, but then embedded in this very, very dense gas that's lit up, essentially, by this accreting black hole and then starts to shine a bit like a star.
3: Give me a sense of the sort of geometry of this. So you've got a black hole in the middle, I take it, which is... Well, they don't really have a size, but they...
1: Small, yeah.
3: So there's a lot of mass in the middle, and then around that you're saying there's hydrogen in various forms.
1: Yeah, so the size of the system, roughly, that we're thinking of, is about 1,000 times the distance between the Earth and the Sun. So it is very large.
3: It's a big fuzzy ball.
1: Yes, it is not at all... This is why I say it doesn't look like a normal star, right? Like the Sun, we just had the solar eclipse... And we could all see the sun looks like a perfect, circle until the moon passes in front and you see some fuzzy stuff on the edges. This would be like a way scaled up version and becomes it's this big blob of gas that becomes much more unstable and much more dynamic.
3: And this hydrogen is falling in on the black hole, and that's what's sort of causing the heat, is that right?
1: That is roughly our hypothesis. It's actually very hard to truly know what's going on the inside, and because the dense gas you have to think of as kind of a very thick blanket or a very thick curtain that is obscuring our view of what is happening on the inside of this source.
3: Oh, so what you're seeing is, as it were, the shield around the outside of it.
1: Exactly, yes.
3: You can't see directly the action.
1: No, we cannot pierce through. And so actually, some people have said that maybe there's not even a black hole at all at the center. And maybe we are actually looking at just a giant star, what we call a supermassive star. Those have been proposed theoretically before, but never observed.
3: But you're seeing this cloud of hydrogen gas outside, which is what? That's absorbing the heat from inside and then re-radiating it, and that's what you're getting, a sort of secondary effect.
1: Yeah, so yeah, how we call that in practice is we call it reprocessing. And so, yeah, there are high energy photons at the center, and then it gets scattered through this gas. And as it does so, the light essentially gets reddened.
3: Right. I've given you the sense of the scale of the thing, the size. What about the mass? I mean, how much What kind of a black hole is it at the middle of it all, do you think?
1: That is a very good question, and we truly do not know. So currently the estimates range all the way from 1,000 solar masses to 100 million.
3: Wow.
1: And so that's quite... So really, it's astronomers saying we have no idea. But of course, you need to remember that you have, if you have an accreting black hole there, the material will get consumed very rapidly. And so you do need some sort of larger reservoir likely to sort of sustain this object if it lives longer.
3: I mean, are these dots, are they in galaxies? Because this is a time when the first galaxies are being made. So are they associated? Are they in galaxies? Are they like the black holes that we have ultimately, you know, in our own galaxy, the supermassive one that we have in the middle of ours, and you see another galaxy?
1: Yeah, that is another important question. And so there has been speculation on whether, you know, this could be actually the host galaxy that this source lives in. But it means it's a very small galaxy. And so we think this has to be associated with a very early phase of galaxy formation. I think one of the most exciting possibilities, and I think that's also where a lot of excitement in the community comes from, is the fact that we could be witnessing essentially the birth of the central black hole of galaxies. Like, you know, the Milky Way has Sagittarius A star, which is a million solar masses, and we don't know when that formed exactly. And so we could actually be witnessing sort of, you know, the hearts of galaxies in formation in the very early universe. And that is exciting because we actually don't know where supermassive black holes come from. This has been a major open question for decades. And so this could be a very important piece of the puzzle.
3: Absolutely. I mean, that's what I was wondering, because if you're just starting out with a soup of sort of hydrogen that's been invented in the Big Bang, it's got to clump up and come together somehow to make both the black holes and stars. You're saying that this could be part of the process of how the first big black holes were building themselves.
1: Yeah, so we see, at least in the nearby universe, we see that most galaxies have a supermassive black hole in their center. In the early universe, we also see actually supermassive black holes quite commonly. And there has been a long-standing question of how do you form, you know, such a massive black hole, actually, especially in the early universe, in not a lot of time. And so the little red dots come in two ways, really. On the one hand, it provides a mechanism to form what we call the seed. This can be in a few different ways. One of them is a direct collapse of like a gas cloud, but there are other mechanisms you can imagine. And then the second is that because it is wrapped up in this dense gas, we actually also think that it corresponds to a phase of very rapid growth. And so not only do you form the seed, but you also have this period of very, very rapid growth that will get you to a more massive black hole.
3: What I'm getting from you is you've got some absolutely intriguing clues that point to some pretty solid facts, but so much detail you still want to work out.
1: For sure, yes. It's a fun puzzle. I mean, there are a lot of open questions. We spent the past few years really, first of all, ruling out what these sources are not. And I think we've now reached this stage where we have proven that we are looking at a new class of objects. And only then can you take the next step and really start to ask these detailed questions. So, yes, there is an exciting couple of years ahead.
3: That's brilliant. Anna de Graaf, thank you so much for talking to us.
1: Thank you.
0: Anna de Graaf is an astronomer at the Max Planck Institute for Astronomy.

0: This show would not be possible without its luminous stars, senior producer Gary Niederhoff, producers Brian Edwards and Shannon Rose Geary, and consultants Sikon Akbon and Roland Pease. I am the executive producer of Big Picture Science, Molly Bentley.
1: And I'm astronomer Seth Shostak. 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
0: The original music in the show is by Dewey DeLay and June Miyake, and this episode of Big Picture Science that examines how a remarkable new telescope may change our view of the cosmos is called A Coup de Grace in Space.

0: I'm Christopher Kimball from Milk Street Radio. This week, we're finding out the new rules for dining out. 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

0: Hello, everyone. I'm Mike Settles. Welcome to the season premiere of WNMU's Ask the Lawyers. For more than 40 years, we have brought attorneys to our studio to take your questions and answer them on the air. 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I would like to welcome back to the program Jacob Speer with the Heirloom Law Group here in the city of Marquette and another office in Iron Mountain. 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Again, 906-227-9668. 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Jake Speer, let's begin with you. Welcome back.
1: Yeah, thanks. I'm happy to be back. It's been a while. We've been keeping busy at Heirloom Law Group, serving clients in Michigan and Wisconsin, elder law, estate planning issues. Anything related to that, we're happy to answer any questions tonight.
0: You were telling me as we were getting on the set how busy things have been for you. What accounts for that? I mean, is it just always that way, or do you feel like the services of elder law attorneys are more in demand?
1: I think they're more in demand just with the demographics. The population we have in the Upper Peninsula just is trending in that direction where they really need to be mindful of, end-of-life type things, long-term care needs. And that's really what we focus our practice on, so we're happy to help them.
0: Can you touch again on the range of issues?